0: Well, it's not as hot as it was last week. I don't know if that's a plus or if I'm just in the delusional state of the summer heat, because it's still pretty hot.
1: And you know what old people say.
0: Oh, no. Do they just talk about how hot it is?
1: We really needed the rain. Well, we did. It's true.
0: Literally, my wife said that to me yesterday. Good Lord. We did need the rain. No, this is the true statement. Okay. So, D.C. is not slowed down. The government is not slowed down, even though it's hot.
1: That's right. And things happen without things happening.
0: Yeah. Well, in multiple ways. Which one were you thinking of?
1: The housing bill became law.
0: That's right.
1: And nobody had to do anything.
0: Nope.
1: Massive reforms to not only the government's operations, but state and local government as well. So hopefully that will unlock a lot of housing stock.
0: And I'd have to go back and check the record, but I can't remember a piece of legislation that has passed into law that both Republicans and Democrats have been so excited about.
1: Except the main one.
0: Yes, no, true. Greg Rabaccia is leaving OMB. The federal CIO has announced he's leaving at the end of August.
1: We're also losing CIOs at DOT and Interior.
0: Yep.
1: And the HUD CIO is going to backfill the CIO at Interior. Do you think they get in a room and work all this out? It's like, okay, who's going to take Interior?
0: They might draw straws. It's possible. We should ask our friend Darren Ash if he drew the short straw. That's why he ended up at Interior long ago. Yeah. Another thing that wasn't really big headlines, but the Department of Government Efficiency has officially expired.
1: Out with a whimper.
0: Yeah, it really was.
1: That was a good idea.
0: You said it, not me. The official authorization has expired. I'd say there's still maybe vestiges of DOGE around, but we've really moved on a great deal, particularly considering the atmosphere in 2025 compared to now. We've moved far past it.
1: In other news, the White House hosted tech executives on the subject of quantum computing.
0: Oh, and we know a lot about quantum computing.
1: Okay. Actually, this came on the heels of IBM and the Cleveland Clinic and Oak Ridge Labs announcing a major quantum breakthrough.
0: Buckle your seatbelts, ladies and gentlemen.
1: I didn't know what the hell they were talking about, so I asked Claude for some help. I said, tell me what this does like I'm a third-year-old. They used a fancy new computer to help work out a better recipe for the sponge that makes fusion fuel. It doesn't power anything yet. It's one early step toward making clean energy someday.
0: So, major breakthrough, nothing substantive to report. This sounds like a GAO report, honestly. Well, that's great, though. Congrats to the team there. No?
1: So, let's talk about something else big that happened this week, and it'll make everybody chill.
0: I agree.
1: Adam, I need you to do me a favor.
0: Yes, anything for you, Robert.
1: Take a deep breath.
2: Am I supposed to let it out?
1: Yes.
2: Okay, now, that's better.
1: Let me ask you another question.
2: Yeah.
1: Is that the first time that anybody's ever asked you to do that in a meeting?
2: In a meeting at Gov Navigators? Yes.
1: Okay.
2: Absolutely.
1: So
2: maybe ever, actually.
1: It's not the first time it's happened to me, and that's why we're so excited to talk to Alex Snyder, who's a former OMB executive, which, as you know, is one of the finest organizations.
2: It's just fine, honestly. But Alex is great. Other OMB execs that we know may not be also great.
1: He's written a great book, Sometimes You Should Be Late.
2: Maybe my favorite title of all time.
1: I don't want to encourage you. Alex, let's get to you. Thanks for being with us.
3: It's so great to be here.
1: So, before we get to your latest best-selling tome, give us a walk through your career.
3: Well, it's not been a straight path in any way. I had sort of three phases of my career. The first was having been a diplomat's son growing up. I found my way on this very inertial path towards political science major, master's in foreign affairs, and then joining the State Department as a presidential management fellow and spending a decade there. Then, about 10 years in, I decided that it was time to look at our domestic democracy and to do something in that world. And so I spent a year and a half in the Senate, and then I came over to GSA. And so I actually wasn't an OMB executive, but my job was to make the OMB executives look good, supporting them from the perch of GSA.
1: I stand corrected. I stand corrected. We still love you.
2: I knew it was fantastic. Yeah. Salt of the Earth GSA employees making OMB people look good. God, I wonder who that could be like. Can't imagine.
1: Back to our guests.
3: Exactly. And then this third stage of my career, which is sort of launching now, it came in a very strange way, in a very unexpected way. It came in through a bike accident. And so about 10 years ago, I had a bike accident that left me with a pretty gnarly concussion. And that led me needing to accept things I couldn't change in my life. And it turns out putting in lots of effort and forcing things and the ways that I learned how to be a good public servant didn't really serve me in my recovery. And that led me to meditation. It led me to therapy. And it led me to thinking differently about time. And what I noticed in the fast corridors of the White House and government bureaucracy is that we moved pretty fast and not always for the right reasons. And so what I tried to do in this next stage was to bring in that mindfulness background to help people, help myself slow down a bit and remember what we miss when we move fast. And that eventually led to me writing this book, Sometimes You Should Be Late, about trying to make sense of, on one hand, the beautiful work of public service, the care that public servants like both of you have put into making government work better to serve the people, but also what happens when everything becomes an urgent crisis and we mark every email with a red exclamation mark saying, we need to get this policy implemented by, COB or else. So that's what this book's about.
2: So, Alex, I want to go back to how Robert started with breathing, because I think I've seen you post a number of times on LinkedIn. You talk about the importance of meditation, breathing, taking time, even before individual meetings start. Talk a little bit about the role of breath and why that's so important before we get into the details of the book.
3: Yeah, it's a fun question, Adam. And I mean, just like laughing at the importance of breath. It's
2: right. Essential. Like
3: none of us would be here. We could survive without water for a bit of time, without food for even longer, but we all need to breathe. And I think what's so interesting about breath is, and I'll get to sort of why this matters in public service in a second, is the only time you can breathe is right now. You can't have breathed 20 minutes ago. You can't breathe 2 hours in the future. It's got to be right now. And so when we take a moment before a meeting, before going into your principal's office, before some big moment, and you take a breath, what it does is it helps kind of bring you back to what is actually happening now. And so for me, the point is not breathing. The point is slowing down enough to have a sense of what are we doing here? And what's kind of coming up for me? What's in the background? Am I really stressed about something happening at home? Am I really worried about the reaction I'm going to get? And so the slowing down, it's not something that's valuable in its own right. It's something that gives us more awareness about what is actually in the field. And so when Robert was talking about before these meetings, my invitations to take a breath, it's what happens to create the space between people coming in from their busy days or email inboxes and to be there in that room and decide, why am I there? How do I want to show up? And what do I want out of this time versus just rushing forward blindly? How does that land with you, Adam?
2: Just before we started recording, we were talking about Monday as one of our in-office days, and it's a little chaotic. And no, I think it's perfect. And I've never thought about it the way you're talking about it in terms of at work. Like, I ran for a long time. I've been an athlete. Breath has always been central. And we were just talking this morning about different breathing techniques are helpful if you can't fall asleep at night. Like, there's a lot of connection to it, to the way that we live, but I've never really thought about it in work settings, but I love the connections you're making.
1: Well, that's sort of the way this came about in my mind. OMB and GSA were convening stakeholders in the president's management agenda to get their feedback, which was itself a generous gesture. But then at the beginning of one of these meetings, Alex called on us to take a moment for mindfulness. And it's not something I'd ever considered with the group of nerds you convened for that meeting. But to hear you talk about it, it's almost the opposite should be true. Even though public service is so harried that we don't take time to pause, be mindful so that we could do better, the work is so important that it may be more important in that context than any other.
3: Yeah, absolutely. And I want to bring it to this exact moment now, because right now I'm looking at a frozen screen in front of me. And it's a little bit strange hearing a voice, but seeing a disconnected face on that screen. And so I'm noticing, I'm kind of going back to my breath, being like, okay, it's a little bit tricky to follow this, but I'm with this. I can be with it. And so going back to the context of those meetings and why it was necessary there and why it's important in government. So you talked about those meetings and getting feedback as a generous act. And even that word is so interesting because it gives a different meaning to that time together. So we have so many meetings in government on our calendar, engaging stakeholders, briefing individuals, getting information from different people. But to take a moment before and to add some context about why am I doing this and what feelings do I have about going to this meeting, the people that I'm meeting with. And so in that context, on one hand, that was just something else on my agenda of many meetings that day. And it was possible just to get through with them, just to have that meeting take place and then move on. Or we can take a moment and say, these people gave their time freely to be with us for an hour to give us their views on how to make our approach better. They didn't have to do this. They chose to. And so you talked about me asking for feedback as a generous gesture. That moment helped me recognize the generosity that I was receiving too, and helped shift my relationship to it. And so I think that's what's possible with slowing down in government more broadly. It's about going away from our colleagues in different departments as people whose approval we need or stakeholders we have to engage to do something, but as humans, as people with views, fears, of hopes. And it really helps add a new context to our relationships when we do slow down, because it's so easy in these complex matrix hierarchies to see people as inputs rather than full humans.
2: Okay, so let's talk about the book. I get these emails all the time. You know, have you ever thought about writing a book? I'll write a book for you. I'm assuming that's how you came to this, right? Or do you just said, no, we need a manual for people like me who are maybe more often than not sometimes late?
3: So this is how it came to be, Adam. So I had this frustration of having, on one hand, this deep connection to mindfulness and meditation. I'm a teacher in that world. But also I was in the bureaucracy and trying to bring those tools into the bureaucracy. And I reached a limit of what it could do. And so I started writing publicly about it, first in GovExec, Federal News Network, and then eventually Psychology Today. And most of my articles, they were good. And people were like, yeah, that sounds right. Good job, Alex. But when I wrote an article called Sometimes You Should Be Late, it was the first article I got criticized about. People said, aren't you just justifying flakiness? And like, who are you saying that being late is the kind thing to do? And so when I received that feedback, I was like, oh yeah, this is juicy. I want to have these conversations.
2: I love it.
3: And so that's what launched me into saying, this actually is a book.
2: So then I want to know more about the process. We've talked a little about the substance. We can get into that a little more, but how do you write a book? Is it a compilation of articles? Like, how do you get it published? I have so many questions.
3: Yeah, I'm going to give you maybe a bit of an unconventional answer here. And it's the same answer of how do you support your team in a bureaucracy? And the way you start is by caring. So if you want to care for your team, you start by not, you know, here's our meeting hack, here's our offsite bonanza. It's like, oh no, these people matter to me. And so to write a book, the first step is to really care. And so for me, it really was a long process of moving towards slowness, seeing how when I did slow down, when I did allow myself to be late, it made me a better friend, a better son, a better brother, a better colleague. And so the first part of this process was, okay, why do I want to get this into the world? Because anyone who has written a book who wakes up early before having a 9-to-5 job, who does it on the weekends, it's really hard to stay focused and to stay committed to that. And so step one was to care. And step two was, y'all are Gov navigators and you have like life preservers. It's to have sort of a need. And at that point in the Trump administration, number two, I felt that what I was offering the world was a little bit bigger than the role I had in GSA in that moment, the stuff that I wanted to do. And so writing a book, partly it's about having a message to share with the world, and partly it's about what having a book allows you to do in terms of being an introduction to the kind of work and ideas that you do. So that was about saying I wanted to shift away from government, and having a book out there is a really great stepping stone to do that.
1: I want to pull you back into government for a minute. Tell us more about where you saw opportunities to inject mindfulness, where you got resistance, where you think it could have been more beneficial.
3: I'm pausing because I think one of the biggest mistakes people make about meditation and mindfulness, and I made this myself, is to think that it's a discrete activity and then you stop being mindful. And so, okay, I did my meditation, I have logged into the app, and now I can go into my meeting and just like cruise on, and then I'll come back to mindfulness later. And so kind of the glib answer to where do we need mindfulness in government, it's every single moment. Because mindfulness is just awareness. It's awareness about what's happening in your mind when you get that panicked email from some colleague, when you get a chat from your boss that says, we need to talk. Like, what is happening? And there's these stories that come up like, oh my God, what do they do? And of course, when you meet with your boss, like, I want to nominate you for an award. And you spent all this time in your mind worrying about it.
1: Yeah,
3: for no reason. And so I think there's these deep opportunities for us to think about being more aware of what's happening on a very regular basis. Yeah, so that's that. But I think the beauty, and like one of the things I was working on a lot my last few years, is looking at the employee experience. What it's like to be a federal employee from the start of hearing about government to the end. And so on one hand, you can say mindfulness is this continual process of noticing what you're noticing. But there's also these discrete moments when it matters in particular. And one of those moments is performance reviews. And in my experience, I'd say probably about 95% of my supervisors, it was a bit of a check the box exercise. And you sort of go in there, we had to do them statutorily, blah, blah, blah. But what a great moment for mindfulness to say, this is my chance to really take stock of what it's like to be the supervisor of this employee. What about them I really value? Caring about their personal growth, their future, their career. And then also for the employees to look at their supervisor and say, yeah, you have a hard job. You're managing all these people. You're doing all these things. Like, thank you for caring for me and for caring about my personal growth. Yet that sort of level of meta awareness and gratitude and interrelationship doesn't happen that often. And so that was just one example of a place where having a bit more of a mindful lens can help us have stronger relationships, more resiliency, and have some of those hard conversations in a way that we're leading with the care we have for one another.
0: So how has it been now that the book is out? What's the process? Like, when are you going on Oprah? I love the title and the approach so much. I feel like everyone should know about this. And obviously you wrote this with a little bit of a government lens, maybe a lot of a government lens, but as you've been talking about, it's pretty much applicable everywhere.
3: Yeah. And I actually made a very explicit choice not to make this a government book and not even to make it a leadership book. And I'll say a few words about kind of getting this book into the world. But first, just on this idea of a government book, a leadership book, and how it applies everywhere, is one of the biggest things that I care about is this divide between our work selves and our personal selves and how fictitious it is. You know, you might have seen Severance and this idea of like, okay, now I'm in my work mode and I'm just going to leave that part at home. It just doesn't exist. The anxieties, the frustrations, the gifts, the creativity that we have in our home life, it's also what we bring to our work life. And so that's why I wrote a book that is a general book about how we relate to time, how being more intentional about that can help us live lives that are closer to our values. Because doing that with our kids when there's chaos and stress is the same thing that happens when there's chaos and stress before a major event. Pause. And then in terms of getting a book out into the world, it's really hard. I have a publisher, which is great, but they're a small publisher. And so essentially they're helping me get this book into the physical world, and you can buy it on Amazon and bookshops, all these places. But in terms of someone wanting to engage with, to interview a first-time author who they don't know anything about, who doesn't have a gigantic publisher PR infrastructure, it's tricky. And so having personal connections with you all and having the chance to talk in your podcast is such a gift. And it's tricky. And it's interesting too, because it's been its own mindfulness practice. Because thinking about getting this book into the world, on one hand, I can say, all right, I wrote the book, just take a vacation, rest. And on the other hand, I can say, I need to frenetically rush so that my launch week is like number one thing. And actually, I wrote an article in my Substack, Slow Mindfulness, just yesterday about the imperfect book launch process that I've had so far of getting my author copies in the mail late and they showed up on a pallet and then a thunderstorm was about to come, so I had to rush home, and these sort of things happen. And then I want to bring this into the world, and so I have a book tour that I'm planning, but it is a duct tape and doing the best I can book tour where I naively thought I would just email people about my book at these bookstores across the country and they would just be like dying to have me come into their bookstore. Whereas I think for the most part, they're like, who's going to come to this? No one knows who you are. And so on one hand, I believe in the ideas. I think there's something obviously deeply resonant about them. And also there's a sense of sort of this broader unfolding of the ideas that I really can't control. And I can put effort in, I can get on great podcasts like this one. And also getting on Oprah is not something that I have a real strong hand in. And it's actually a really important thing to think about in the context of government. And what I mean by that is controlling and planning versus opening up to sort of the serendipity of things that we can't quite control. I mean, having a coffee with a colleague who works at a different agency, what is that? Is it like a detailed planning process? Or is it building relationships for this uncertain future together?
1: What a great way to end. We're out of time. Unfortunately, we're not on the mindfulness schedule. But this was fantastic, Alex. We're so grateful that you've invested so much in making this contribution. We hope this is a bestseller, because what you've articulated would be good for individuals, for the government, and for the country. And so we're rooting for you 100%.
3: Thanks, Robert. Thanks, Adam. And just a note on this bestseller thing, that would be nice. But the thing that I really care about is that this book is of service to people. Because when someone buys a book and it sits on their shelf, that doesn't mean anything. And so I spent a lot of time trying to write this book in a way that people can actually see their own wisdom and bring it into their life, whether it's home or work. And so I'm much more interested in people engaging with this book, disagreeing with it, and then finding their own way through it than just buying it. So thank you for this opportunity to connect with you both, and just really grateful for the way that you have a fun, joyful way of approaching government management. God knows we need that.
1: Thanks, Alex.
2: Thanks, Alex. That's fantastic.
1: It's okay to be late.
0: It's okay to be late. I mean, I've proven that throughout my career. So
1: oh, no.
0: Okay, we've got a stacked week coming up, by the way. The Center for USA Lending is having an event on July 14th on student loans. This is a great organization. If you don't know about it yet, you should check it out. There's a delightful reception to follow. We're big fans, so that'll be in the show notes. The new SIN that is out, there is a informational webinar also on the 14th. If you want to learn more about that and how to either participate in it or understand what it's doing.
1: We haven't had enough SIN jokes.
0: That's true. Andrea was on. She had plenty of opportunity to drop SIN jokes. And then on the 15th, we have dueling fraud hearings on Capitol Hill. Which one are you going at? Do we have to flip a coin?
1: Well, obviously, I'll be going to the one at which our client, Jordan Burris, from Zocure, is testifying.
0: Good point. Good point. Yes. On the House side, the House Oversight Committee's Operations Subcommittee, chaired by your former boss.
1: That's right.
0: Yeah. His GAC is also having a fraud hearing. Is that correct? That's the other one.
1: That is exactly right. Fraud in America or something like that.
0: And on the 16th, GovExec has put together a stacked speaker lineup for their Government Efficiency Summit. Honestly, you should check out who's going to be there. I looked last week and it was phenomenal. So they put a really good event together on Thursday. This is a big week. There's a lot of stuff.
1: That's like the first post-Doge efficiency gathering.
0: That's right. That's right. Awesome. Well, hang in there, everybody. Have a great week. Thanks for listening to another episode of the GovNavigator Show, brought to you by GovNavigators.
1: We sure hope you enjoyed it and learned something in the process.
0: And didn't get seasick.
1: Right, of course.
0: If you want to know more about us and what we're up to, please follow us on social media or visit govnavigators.com.
1: Ahoy!

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6: Hello and welcome to the show. I'm Federal News Network reporter Drew Friedman. After upheavals across the federal workforce and hundreds of thousands of public servants leaving their jobs, grassroots organizations have been rising to meet the moment. One of those organizations is Feds Forward, a group that's been building tech-enabled tools to help civil servants navigate career change. For more, I caught up with one of the co-founders of Feds Forward, Karen Lee.
7: So what we started seeing in January was the beginning of what we saw unfold through last year, which was kind of a federal workforce departure crisis, right? And that's what everyone started talking about. Feds losing their jobs, people in transition. Factually, that is absolutely true. But the framing, I'd like to push back a little bit on it because it's not the crisis framing is very accurate because of this point in time. In fact, what we are seeing now is just an acute version of an evergreen problem where feds leave government every year. About 150,000 of them every year separate from government, not retire. And every single time people leave the federal service, the question is, what am I good for and what do I do? And what's happening right now is just an amplification of a foundational problem, which is a lack of an infrastructure that enables people to not only translate what they've done in a very unique sector and industry and identify what they could do after that also carries the mission, but also on the other side of the ledger, enable employers to legibly see what people from a completely different sector, how they could nestle into their organization, their industry. We have two groups of people who so desperately want to find each other, but they don't have the language, they don't have the understanding contextually, and they don't have a clarity of what they want to be able to find each other. It's a recognition that on each side of the ledger, there needs to be a translation, a curation, and a very informed matching to bring people together.
6: When you started Feds Forward, what was your understanding of the problem? Was it something where you knew it was this way, or did that become apparent to you over time as you were getting more involved in this?
7: So we knew when we started Feds Forward that on the Fed side of the house, that there was foundationally a translation problem. I'd gone through it. So many of my friends and colleagues have gone through it. You will not meet a Fed who will be easily able to say, here are all the things that I've done, and here's what I could do outside of government. And so we knew the basic requirement was translation. being able to take what we've done in government and be able to align it to the same kinds of functions, activities outside of government, just called something different. What we have also come to realize systematically is that that translation has to have layered on top of it an understanding of what the receiving organization does and how they do it. We can get feds to a place where they can do all of those things and know what they want to target on the outside. But if employers on the other side of the ledger don't recognize that feds would make any sense, those applicants will never get through the door. And this is where what we've learned is that there needs to be a translation on the employer side of the house as well. What we've learned through this Feds Forward work over this first year is not that we need to create something new in terms of the approach, but instead blend together all the approaches that have existed and never been finally appointed with the talent in mind of those from the federal sector.
6: In your experience approaching this from that angle, have you found a difference in the success rate of connecting former federal employees with these opportunities? I mean, what's been the outcome of this kind of approach to the problem?
7: Yeah, and I would define Drew's success from a couple different lenses. Success one is, did they get a job? Success two of, did the person, the job seeker, feel satisfied this job was the right job for them? Success three is, the employer happy that they got that candidate? And the answer is yes, and I'll tell you why. Those who are currently looking for a transition, many of us, when we leave the federal government, wonder if there's a job that could ever be as good as what we just had. Because candidly, working in the federal government is an extraordinary experience and unmatched in what we get to do, the scale of what we do, and the impact. And so there's always this nagging question, is there anything that could be as good? And what we found is that through this approach, what this next job could be is, might not be higher paying. It might not be objectively of the same status as working in the secretary's office or in the White House complex, but could be equally, if not more so, fulfilling in a different dimension that enables us as public servants to see how we can serve and make an impact just in a different way. And so what we want to change the game in Feds Forward is bring together two deeply mission-driven people, one who's seeking a next role and one who's trying to fill one, and have them realize that the uniqueness of what they want is not unreasonable to find. It's just that no one has bothered to unearth it and use technology to enable the match.
6: Have you found that on top of trying to, you know, accomplish this idea of, you know, transitioning skills or translating skills really between public service and other employers outside of government, is there a need for mental health resources or other kind of like full picture aspects of supporting employees? I mean, you make a good point that if you're leaving public service in some of these really big, really impactful mission-driven agencies to move to something, like you said, that's maybe on a smaller scale, have you found that there's a need to support employees and help them, you know, figure out how to just kind of mentally or emotionally tackle that?
7: There is absolutely a mental health and cognitive area of work that we all need to grapple with. But really, it is an evolution of identity. For some people, the belief is, gosh, I'm no longer a public servant because I'm not working in government. And that's been taken. And that is a very valid and reasonable conclusion to draw. With, I think, some support in our community, what we want to create from a Feds Forward perspective is a different way to think of your identity. That instead, your public service identity can never be taken. No employer could ever take the depth of what that means to you, but instead you carry it forward. And the employment, the job, the volunteer activity, whatever it is simply a manifestation of that identity. And the reason why this is so important is one of the other kind of outcomes of Feds Forward is we deeply believe that this talent and this public service orientation must carry to every single sector. If we have decided the federal government has a monopoly on public servants, our country will never be what we know its potential is to be. But if instead we adopt the mindset that a workforce that's dedicated to serving the public good has motion and can circulate across the sectors and bring that public good, regardless of whether they sit in a government, a nonprofit, a gigantic company, or otherwise. Then we can breed this innovation to solve our national and international problems in a way that 100x's kind of our capacity, because we're no longer just hoping for one sector to do it. It is the combination of all.
6: Pivoting a little bit to, you know, Feds Forward and the sort of resources that you guys offer specifically, can you talk about how your organization has grown over time and where do you see this going next?
7: So we started, and we still are, an all-volunteer group of people. And we started in the very beginning with a website and a PDF document. From there, we evolved, and we knew that we needed to create some kind of technology stack because nobody wants to cut and paste from a PDF into an AI agent. And so in the fall of 2025, last year, we stood up the first version of our platform that effectively takes both somebody's resume and their kind of professional origin story that you can talk into your device or type in and translates that into skills, hard and soft, offers back to the individual some insights about their work style and frames up some career pathways if outside of government by sector of what they're interested in. We also created at that point a resume translation.

0: to access and find highly skilled, sophisticated, driven for the public good, and so therefore loyal to the mission. If employers are looking for that talent, that we can find with precision options for those employers and for people who are looking to move to their next stage in their career, that they don't have to wonder and create their own system and approach, that they should be able to focus on what they want to do and that will enable them to get there.
1: Well, Karen, thank you so much for your time today. I really appreciated hearing more about what you and FedsForward are up to and just how you're looking at this this challenge in a different way. So thank you so much for your time.
0: No, I appreciate it, Drew. And for those who are interested, we're at fedsforward.org. We stand as a nonprofit and would love to hear from those who are looking for their next thing or from employers who feel like they can't find the talent they need. The hidden talent is right under their nose, those who've worked in the federal sector.
1: That's Karen Lee, a co-founder of Feds Forward. As former public servants grapple with changes in their careers and their identities, organizations like WellFed have been stepping up. The group hosts events and offers resources and support to those going through major life transitions. I recently spoke with Rebecca Ferguson Andre, a co-founder of WellFed.
2: We were part of the Valentine's Day massacre back on February 14th, 2025. And we fell into this gap. First of all, it was devastating. And we fell into this gap where there really wasn't nothing for us. Everyone was in such shock, right? Even though we had been anticipating it, there were rumors, there were news articles about what was coming and that probationary federal workers would be targeted first. It was still such a shock. But we recognized really quickly that we weren't alone, that there were other people going through the exact same experience. And we decided just after 2 days of being fired that we were going to pull together as many of those people as we could and provide sort of like a landing spot for us all to gather and begin sharing our experience in our roles for the federal government and even in private industry and in nonprofit sector. Drew and I had each had experiences, you know, leading and training people and providing retreats. We facilitated retreats for our agency, the Administration for Children and Families. And so I think in response to devastation, we just kicked into high gear and began planning this event. We began charting this path based on our own experience of how challenging it was navigating an uncertain job market, updating our resumes, you know, navigating insurance. And that experience helped us chart this path forward that we wanted to share with other people who were in the same boat. Fast forward a year later, what started as a singular event for 20 people has grown into a community of more than 5,000 people, predominantly former federal workers, some current and many Fed adjacent folks.
1: Thinking back to the early days or months of WellFed and that first event that you mentioned, what was the response or the feeling from federal employees or former feds who started participating and connecting with you guys? You know, what was the feeling, the emotional response? What were some of those initial reactions?
2: I think when you're in free fall professionally and personally, when there's like this shock to your system or your life, this unexpected loss, it can feel very much like there's nothing, there's no solid ground beneath your feet. And I think what we began to provide for folks with this was this landing spot or a net to catch people. People began to feel safe and seen, supported in ways that other people around them couldn't quite understand. Right, there was this lack of understanding around what was happening, and I think we provided that space in bringing in this incredible network of professionals to really lift people up and provide them with the information they simply were not getting from their agencies. They were trying to distill information from Reddit and from news stories, and so we began to provide people with information to help them stabilize and find their way forward. It was a space that was so warm and welcoming and meaningful that it just kept growing and growing, and our online presence grew, and we hosted more than 100 virtual sessions.

0: that were free for people to attend last year, focused on mental health and wellness, focused on how to navigate insurance, financial triage, and the kind of career services that feds really needed about translating the resume, right? How to apply and frame their professional experience for a completely different sector or industry.
1: I love that it's both a community effort, but then also offering these more tangible resources to federal employees, and you have sort of both aspects here. I'm wondering, you know, what have been some of the outcomes in offering the career resources, the mental health resources, and that sort of support? Have you been able to help these former employees find new jobs or maybe move forward from what was a difficult time for them?
0: Some of the impact that we have seen and heard from folks who have attended and been a part of our community is it is helping people find their way forward professionally, that there is a growing number of folks, closer to 30% now, of our members who have now landed new jobs. Some of them ended up returning to federal government, but more ended up in private industry or starting their own businesses, or they work in the nonprofit sector, or they've joined state, local, or county government. And they have credited, you know, their experience of, you know, obtaining a new job to our WellFed team and the support that we provided them with. We've also heard consistently from many folks that the mental health resources that we provide every Monday, either meditation, or bringing in mental health practitioners and therapists to lead workshops and programming and providing consistent mental health support in a world where some folks have lost insurance, right, or if they've lost the ability to pay for therapy, this has been very much like a lighthouse for them.
1: From those who maybe have reached out, who you've worked with previously or currently, what are some of the common challenges that you hear from these former employees? You mentioned that about 30% have been able to find jobs, but I'm just wondering about the ones who maybe haven't had as much luck there. You know, what are some of the issues that they're currently facing?
0: We continue to hear consistently that the impact on folks is deeply human, right? It's beyond the financial realities. People are grappling with the loss of identity, mission, burnout, diminished confidence, and this sense of prolonged uncertainty about the future. In this region in particularly, that's, you know, where employment is so heavily tied to the federal government, entire communities are really feeling the ripple effects. We're hearing frustration from individuals whose expertise and leadership experience is really misunderstood or undervalued outside of the government. I think, too, there's this spectrum of where people fall in terms of hardship, right? For some people, their financial runway is longer than others. I think we're learning how many people were living paycheck to paycheck and are struggling deeply. Many have entered long-term unemployment, which means that they've been unemployed for more than a year. Where I think there are some real bright spots, it's communities like ours. There are other organizations that former federal workers or former Fed-adjacent contractors have stood up in response to this disaster, and it is so heartening to see people come together and lift other people up.
1: Absolutely, and I think it is important to point out, too, that, you know, almost a year and a half out from when a lot of these firings or terminations took place, there are people who are still struggling. It's not in the headlines anymore, but there are people who are still, it sounds like, struggling on the job market. So I think that's important to highlight that. Rebecca, from your personal experience, since you were part of this wave over the federal government last year, I'm wondering, through that and then your experience starting up WellFed and connecting and creating this community, what have been some of your takeaways? What have you learned from this experience?
0: I have learned that it doesn't take much to destroy something, right? It takes a long time to build up systems, to build credibility and trust, and it takes virtually no time at all to destroy something. I've also learned that, you know, a lot of systems in place that are designed typically to support workforce development, they're ill-equipped to manage the level of crisis that this region is now facing. I'm learning so much about collaboration. I'm learning so much about the good in so many people and so many organizations and companies that are truly who they say they are and are reaching out to support in so many different ways. Because look, these are neighbors, these are friends and fellow parents, right, at school. These are folks that we want to keep in our communities. And their struggle is also our struggle.
1: And you've mentioned there's been a significant amount of growth with WellFed over the last year, and you have thousands of people that have reached out and become part of this community. I'm wondering, what are the next steps for WellFed? Where do you see this going from here?
0: What WellFed has evolved into is an organization that is ensuring that people are cared for, not just as workers, but as human beings who are navigating profound change. I see us growing into a force that's going to continue to lift other people up and help them chart a course through, you know, really treacherous waters. Experiencing the level of disruption personally was really emotionally significant for me. It's one thing to know a model and to teach and train. It's an entirely different thing to have to apply it to your own life. And at the same time, it clarified something for me, and I think for our entire WellFed team, that, you know, these sort of disruptions and transitions are not simply economic events, right, but rather they're deeply human events. And WellFed has grown directly from that. People weren't only searching for employment resources, but they're also searching for dignity and connection and a sense of hope in the midst of uncertainty.
1: Great. Well, Rebecca, it's so great to hear more about this community and this initiative that you have going on, and I'm excited to see where it goes next. But thank you so much for your time today. I appreciate it.
0: Thank you, Drew. Thanks for having me.
1: That's Rebecca Ferguson-Andre, co-founder of WellFed. And that's all we have for today's episode of Your Federal Life. Until next time, I'm Drew Friedman.
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11: 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Nights and weekends, we air Washington Nationals, Capitals, and Wizards, and the Navy Midshipmen. 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

0: It's 26 after. A bipartisan push to make daylight saving time permanent is heading for a chamber-wide vote after clearing a key House hurdle. The House Rules Committee on Monday readied a floor vote on the Sunshine Protection Act, which would allow states to enact daylight saving time year-round with an option to opt out. The bill would make daylight saving time permanent and end the twice-a-year ritual of changing clocks. Proponents argue that resetting clocks has negative health impacts. The House Energy and Commerce Committee overwhelmingly passed the measure 48-1 back in May. A judge rules that President Trump's lawsuit against the IRS was improper under the law. Jennifer King reports on the ramifications of the court's ruling.
1: A U.S. district judge has rebuked President Trump's lawsuit against the IRS over his leaked tax returns, ruling it was an exercise in self-dealing filed for an improper purpose. She referred one of his attorneys for discipline. The lawsuit laid the groundwork for a settlement that granted Trump immunity from tax audits and created the now abandoned anti-weaponization fund. In her scathing ruling, Judge Williams says this lawsuit was not brought to vindicate rights. It was brought to manipulate the judicial process to pursue benefits unavailable in litigation. Of Acting Attorney General Todd Blanche, who's preparing for his confirmation hearing Wednesday, Williams writes that his apparent capacity to speak for both plaintiffs and defendants demonstrates there was only one party whose interests were being represented throughout the case. I'm Jennifer King.
0: America in the Morning for Tuesday, July 14th, 2026 is produced by Jeff McKay. I'm Clayton Neville in for John Trout, and this is Westwood One.
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0: It's 5 till. A beloved actor who became famous for his roles in The Omen and Jurassic Park has passed away. Entertainment reporter Kevin Carr has details on the passing of Sam Neill.
1: Versatile actor Sam Neill died on Monday at the age of 78. Born in Ireland in 1947 and raised in New Zealand, Neill was best known for playing paleontologist Alan Grant in Steven Spielberg's Jurassic Park.
2: Dinosaurs and man, two species separated by 65 million years of evolution, just been suddenly thrown back into the mix together. How can we possibly have the slightest idea what to expect?
1: He got his start in New Zealand cinema, starring in Sleeping Dogs and My Brilliant Career in the 1970s. In 1981, he landed his first international lead as the Antichrist Damien Thorne in the third Omen film.
3: The one true God who was cast out from heaven, but is alive in me.
1: Neill wasn't afraid of genre films, dabbling in horror movies with 1997's Event Horizon and John Carpenter's 1995 film In the Mouth of Madness. And in 1986, he even screen tested to replace Roger Moore as James Bond.
4: My friends call me Tanya.
5: My friends call me Bond. James Bond.
1: Neill also starred in art films with a standout role in Jane Campion's 1993 film, The Piano.
6: I heard a voice there in my head. I watched the lips. They didn't make the words better.
1: In 2023, Neill announced he had blood cancer and had been getting chemo for a year. His family said he was cancer-free at the time of his death, which they described as sudden and unexpected. I'm Kevin Carr.
0: A new poll in America shows a majority of parents now support banning social media for kids under the age of 16. Correspondent Karen Shamas reports the head of the European Commission at the EU is weighing age restrictions for children using social media, which follows moves by Australia and Malaysia to ban social media usage for kids.
7: A top European Union official is calling for limits on children using social media. Speaking in Brussels on Monday, European Commission President Ursula von der Leyen expressed concerns about social media's impact on young brains.
8: Just if we don't give our children keys to the car before they have their license, or we do not let them buy alcohol until they are legally allowed, we need to set the age at which the children can legally access social media.
7: Von der Leyen suggested phased access for different age ranges. A special EU panel recommended on Monday restricting access for kids under 13 until tech companies prove their platforms are safe. The panel's report emphasizes that the burden of proof for safety should be on social media platforms. It suggests other possible restrictions for children over 13. I'm Karen Shamas.
0: America in the Morning for Tuesday, July 14th, 2026 is produced by Jeff McKay. I'm Clayton Neville in for John Trout, and this is Westwood One.
9: 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Stanley from New York owed $93,000. 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Coast One released the levy and settled with the IRS for $2,000. 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
12: From ABC News, I'm Brian Clark. Large data centers built to fuel demand from AI technology have been controversial for their impacts on the power grid and natural resources. In Louisiana, Facebook's parent company is Meta doubling the size of its data center in Richland Parish, which Governor Jeff Landry says carries a clear benefit.
13: That is opportunity. That is how you lift people out of poverty. That's how you fix a broken state.
12: Today, though, New York taking a different approach. Governor Kathy Hochul's imposing a one-year moratorium on new data center construction in the state while their impacts are studied and new regulatory frameworks developed. A man in Maine was shot dead Monday by ICE agents, and ABC's Lionel Moyes has more on what witnesses are saying.
14: I heard the young man say, "I tried to stop."
15: The victim, identified in local media as 26-year-old Joan Sebastian Guerrero from Colombia. He was reportedly on his way to work. Immigration advocates say he had a social security number and was authorized to work in the U.S. A witness says an officer at the scene claimed the driver had tried to run him over.
12: Federal officials say Guerrero was not the target of their investigation. This happened less than a week after the deadly ICE shooting in Houston. The U.S. struck targets in Iran overnight, saying it was focused on taking out threats to shipping. And President Trump said the U.S. would be the guardian of the Strait of Hormuz to ensure it remains open. Javed Ali is a former senior counterterrorism director on the National Security Council.
16: One would have to believe that in order to be, quote unquote, the guardian of the strait, that U.S. warships would actually have to enter into the strait, into the Persian Gulf, to protect the hundreds, if not more, ships that are already in there, and then obviously the ones on the outside.
12: Right now in Paris, a Bastille Day parade with a first of its kind military parade. You're listening to ABC News.
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12: South Carolina Governor Henry McMaster named the late Senator Lindsey Graham's sister, Darlene Graham, to replace him in the Senate to finish the rest of his term. The senator died over the weekend at 71. Darlene Graham is expected to be sworn in today.
19: I want to thank the governor for selecting me to serve the remainder of Lindsey's term. It is such an honor. Lindsey has always been there for me, and now I will be there for him.
12: Party will hold a special primary next month to choose a new candidate in the November election. A friend of 18-year-old Nolan Wells is speaking to ABC News about the teen's death on the 4th of July near an isolated barrier island off Mississippi. The circumstances have drawn national attention, says ABC's Aaron Katursky.
20: Trayston Shepherd says he and his friends are now getting threats. Shepherd says he took a boat back from Horn Island in the late afternoon, but Wells stayed behind with a girl he had met. Wells did not have his phone, but his friend tells us that's not unusual while swimming.
21: When Nolan got in the water, he put his phone on the dash, also with probably other 15 phones.
20: His parents say Nolan Wells went nowhere without his phone, but on July 4th, he left it behind in the boat.
12: Florida is preparing to execute a 74-year-old convicted murderer who's been on death row since the 1980s. He'd be the oldest person ever put to death in the state. But later this month, Florida is set to execute an 80-year-old prisoner. I'm Brian Clark, ABC News.
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22: Today's federal newscast. A federal watchdog says the U.S. military must make critical policy changes to avoid hurting the quality of medical care in operational settings like field hospitals and aircraft carriers. The Government Accountability Office notes that while the Defense Health Agency and the Armed Forces have made progress since the last review in 2024, roles and responsibilities need to be better defined. The Defense Department is cracking down on leaks to the media. Federal News Network's Anastasia Obis has more.
2: Defense Secretary Pete Hegseth announced Monday that the Pentagon and Justice Department are joining forces to hunt down employees who leak sensitive information.
3: I'm proud that our departments are working together closer than we have ever before, committing manpower and new resources to protect our warfighters and their operations.
2: Hegseth's announcement comes days after the Trump administration issued subpoenas to several New York Times journalists over their reporting on security concerns involving President Donald Trump's Qatari-donated Air Force One. Anastasia Obis, Federal News Network.
22: And the Air Force is working to get employees back online after a cybersecurity quarantine allegedly locked tens of thousands of users out of their computers. Troops and civilians at multiple bases and the Pentagon were hit by the quarantine. That's according to members of an unofficial Facebook page that is popular with airmen. Find these stories and more at federalnewsnetwork.com. I'm Eric White.
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23: Welcome to the Federal Drive on Federal News Network. It's Tuesday, July 14th. I'm your host, Terry Gerken, and I'm glad you're here. Coming up on this hour of the Federal Drive, the federal government is going beyond funding research. It's increasingly helping decide which technologies make it to market. But then what happens when government stops waiting for the market and starts shaping it? Those stories and much more ahead during this hour of the Federal Drive. We begin with this. The Air Force is scrambling to get its employees back online after scores of people were locked out of their computers last week. Computers across the service went into quarantine, a sort of protective shutdown that's routine as cybersecurity measure both in and out of the military. But what's not routine here is the scale of people affected and that at least some of them say they weren't warned in advance. Federal News Network's defense reporter Rachel Cohen joins me now with more. Rachel, great to have you. Thanks for being here.
24: Hi, Terry.
23: Maybe back us up a little bit. What would cause a computer to get quarantined?
24: So it's something that kicks in, you know, if you don't kind of reboot your computer regularly so that the software patches and all the, you know, kind of cyber protections can re-up if you avoid or if you postpone those updates, right? If you don't use your computer for long enough that it says, oh, this, you know, isn't part of the secure network anymore. You know, if you plug in something that's not authorized to be, you know, on the nipper or the zipper networks, you know, it can do it. So you know, they're all reasonable, understandable things that would flag, you know, cyber concerns. But the issue seems to be here if there were updates rolling out that either people weren't told about or, you know, they went in to get their computer fixed or like updated ahead of time and it didn't stick or, you know, what have you.
23: Sounds like it was pretty widespread. So what steps does someone have to take if their computer is quarantined? They have to unplug it and bring it back in?
24: Yeah, you have to bring it to, you know, your comm shop, and they basically run all of the updates that need to be run. You know, they re-encrypt it so that it's, you know, all set up. And so, some of that, you know, can be done remotely, which is most helpful for people. But, in other cases, I believe for re-encryption, you have to take it in person. And so that, you know, can throw a wrench in some things. You know, I saw one post online from somebody who was saying, hey, you know, I was going TDY, I was going out of town for work, and I've tried multiple devices and all of them are getting shut down, you know, and I have to bring them in person to get reopened.
23: It sounds like this might have a real impact on how people are able to do their jobs.
24: Yeah. You know, I think there's ideally a minimal impact if there's another non-quarantined computer that you can easily hop onto. I think part of the issue that people are chattering about is not everybody in a particular office or, you know, unit got quarantined. So, you know, I've seen, you know, people saying like of the dozen or so in my shop, you know, only one got hit. I've seen you know, in my one classroom alone, you know, three or four people got hit. So, you know, hopefully the impact is not widespread enough that you can still kind of do the work on a different computer, or you can, you know, if you're in a class or something, you can kind of piggyback on somebody else's. But if you're trying to get work done that day and it's not something that you can kind of share the burden of, you know, you still have to stop and, you know, take your laptop in and, or, you know, take your device in and you're kind of down for as long as it takes.
1: Are people concerned that this is a cybersecurity incident, or is this just a factor that folks haven't updated their latest Microsoft app or something like that?
24: Yeah, I haven't seen any concern that it's, you know, a hack or something. You know, somebody posted a picture of the, you know, your computer has been quarantined screen that is, you know, the official screen. Yeah, so I had that question too, but I haven't seen really any conversation online about it being anything other than, you know, just a typical kind of Air Force network, you know, or DoD network kind of cyber response. I have asked the Air Force what caused it, and, you know, all they didn't give me specifics. So, you know, my understanding is not anything nefarious at this point.
1: And how has the Air Force responded to the impact across the force?
24: So with not as much detail as I might like, you know, they said we routinely update our network security. You know, you should reboot your computer regularly. You should update regularly. You should, you know, keep your devices online. Framed it really as, you know, this is kind of standard network maintenance. And as we said before, you know, I think we just haven't seen something at this scale. You know, people get quarantined all the time, right? Like, this has happened for years and years and years. But, you know, it seems like, and, you know, again, without the Air Force confirming how many people are affected, it's hard to tell, but, you know, the sense is, you know, it's multiple bases, multiple commands, civilian, you know, uniformed, you know, it's, there's more impact than kind of just a one-off, you know, 'cause you forgot to update your laptop or something.
1: Sounds like we might see the Air Force rolling out some remedial training soon.
24: Maybe. I think a question I have, and I feel like they should have as well, is, you know, for the people who are saying that they didn't get warned ahead of time, you know, why is that? You know, is it that somebody didn't see a message saying, hey, this is coming if you don't do X, Y, and Z? Was there a glitch that didn't warn them? Was there a glitch that they weren't supposed to be quarantined and they got quarantined anyway? So I think that's really the next step.
1: And how do you know if the Air Force is taking that step?
24: Ideally, they would answer me and say so. You know, it's we'll see. I think people chatter online, and hopefully the Air Force will be transparent about how they're addressing an issue that keeps, you know, on online. There's there's an unofficial Facebook page that people frequent called Air Force Airman NCO, Senior NCO. And it's where a lot of people go to gripe, you know, but also kind of leave a lot of interesting little tips. And, you know, on that page says, you know, tens of thousands. I have no idea, you know, how, I don't know where that comes from. You know, like I said, the Air Force wouldn't confirm that. But I do think that whatever, you know, kind of remedial training or whatever the cause of this is, I can guess that bits and pieces of it will come out in forums like that.
1: That's Federal News Network's Rachel Cohen. Rachel, thanks for bringing us this story.
24: Yeah, thank you.
1: You can find her details at federalnewsnetwork.com. Up next, the federal government is going beyond funding research. It's increasingly helping to decide which technologies make it to market. This is The Federal Drive with Terry Girton on Federal News Network.
22: On today's Federal Newscast, the Defense Department has spent at least $2.6 billion on southern border operations since the beginning of fiscal 2025. It used multiple funding mechanisms to support the mission, including using money set aside for military construction projects and service members' permanent change of station moves.
0: The Pentagon is pausing the rollout of cybersecurity maturity model certification requirements.
5: Defense Department Chief Information Officer Kirsten Davies says DOD is suspending a plan to ramp up CMMC third-party assessment requirements starting this November. Instead, DOD will conduct a 60-day top-to-bottom review of the CMMC requirements. That's because Davies, in a memo this week, wrote that CMMC imposes significant burdens on smaller defense contractors. She's directing the review team to explore options that replace, quote, prohibitive third-party compliance models with scalable, realistic security measures. The Pentagon had finalized the contracting rules for the CMMC program in 2025 after a years-long rulemaking process. Justin Doubleday, Federal News Network.
0: And the head of the National Reconnaissance Office has retired after nearly 7 years on the job. Christopher Scalise's last day as NRO director was Friday. He was the first presidentially appointed and Senate-confirmed director of the secretive spy satellite agency. President Trump has nominated defense industry executive Roger Mason to serve as the next NRO director. Find these stories and more at federalnewsnetwork.com. I'm Eric White.
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23: Welcome back to the Federal Drive with Terry Girton on Federal News Network. For decades, government largely funded discovery and let the market handle commercialization. NSF is now building new pathways to move promising technologies from the lab into the economy. Joining me to explain that effort is NSF's Assistant Director for Technology, Innovation, and Partnerships, Dr. Erwin Gyanchandani. Dr. Gyanchandani, it's so great to have you back on the show. Thanks for joining me.
27: Terry, thanks for having me. Really, really looking forward to the conversation today.
23: I am too. NSF has three recent announcements, X-Labs, the SBIR relaunch, and now Tech Accelerators. When you put those three together, they seem closely related, but I'd love to hear from your perspective. What does NSF see as the environment here that you're trying to address?
27: Yeah, sure. So let me just say, as you know, I help lead the Directorate for Technology Innovation and Partnerships, the TIP Directorate at NSF that we stood up a number of years ago. And our focus within TIP specifically is around trying to be able to help accelerate the great research that's coming out of the basic sciences in the other directorates of the agency and helping to push that research out into the marketplace. And we want to do that to the point at which industry takes it up. We don't want to replicate or duplicate the great work that industry does here in the United States. But there is that sort of so-called valley of death that we're trying to be able to help researchers and students and talent get across with their great ideas and their great new discoveries and innovations. And so what you see with this portfolio in many ways is trying to be able to help plug various gaps that we see in the terrain when it comes to advancing science and technology to impact for the betterment of U.S. competitiveness and the U.S. economy in the long term.
23: Well, let's start up front with the X-Labs. This is a very different model for NSF. What role are X-Labs intended to play in this system?
27: Yeah, so one thing that I like to say about X-Labs is, you know, we at NSF have been on the front lines for the last 7 or 8 decades now, helping to champion basic science all across this country. And I think we have a great system that enables that. NSF funding largely academic institutions gives rise to new discoveries that we push into the industry sphere, and then industry marketizes, productizes going forward. But that's one model, right? And I think that what's really important for us is to not only be constantly innovating in the what are the new directions at the future of intelligence? What are the new directions around quantum phenomena? What are the new directions around advanced materials and matter? But also thinking about innovating in the how. How are we enabling the research enterprise in this country, growing the research enterprise in this country to be optimized and accelerate progress in these different areas? And so X-Labs for us is, it's new, it's different. It's modeled off of some great work that's been pioneered by philanthropy around the notion of focused research organizations. Can we support independent research teams, provide them with a bit of a runway, some milestones that they have to hit that they self-describe, but provide them with a bit of runway so that they're not constantly in the mode of having to apply for research grants every few years out of NSF or other funding agencies, but rather they have a very specific challenge or hurdle that they're trying to overcome in science and technology and be able to give them that runway to work at that, a team that's multidisciplinary, engaged from across different sectors, even academia, industry, et cetera, working together to be able to overcome that and ultimately get to the point of sort of a platform capability or technology that can unlock entirely new sectors of science or entirely new sectors of technology going forward.
23: Dr. Erwin Gyanchandani is NSF's Assistant Director for Technology, Innovation, and Partnership. So understanding then what X-Labs is supposed to do, you've relaunched SBIR and STTR with another $250 million. How do those two programs connect?
27: Yeah, so we're really excited about SBIR, STTR, and this relaunch, Terry. And I think we're really excited also for all of these portfolio programs that you're referencing. We have worked very closely with our colleagues at the White House and the Office of Science and Technology Policy and have some strong support from the leadership there as well. So you know full well that the SBIR program saw its authorization lapse at the end of September of last year, and we went through a process. Congress passed legislation. The president signed it into law back in April, and so we have been able to now, over the last month or so, reboot our SBIR program here at NSF. I'm proud of the fact that NSF helped pioneer the SBIR program for the rest of the federal government back in the 1970s and 1980s. And today the program has been adopted by 11 or so other agencies that invest in R&D. So our investment, $250 million, you know, goes towards some of the earliest stage startups just coming out of the research lab, trying to find a path forward to really develop their technology to the point that it can be picked up by mergers and acquisitions and others in the industrial space, or these startups can become flourishing companies in their own rights as well. I'll note that Qualcomm, a leading wireless company today, has its roots in an NSF SBIR many decades ago. But what's exciting about this particular relaunch is that we have set aside about $40 million of our portfolio this year specifically to focus a pilot effort around scientific instrumentation. So you sort of see a recurring theme across some of our programs that we're talking about today. We've heard from the research community the need to be able to not only fund the science, but fund the instrumentation that allows us to be able to unlock great new discoveries going forward. And what we find oftentimes is that in the space of scientific instrumentation, there may not be that strong venture capital community that's ready to go after some of these early stage startups. And so we've invested in this space in the past, but we're really putting an emphasis or spotlight on it as part of our SBIR relaunch to say, if you have some emerging ideas from basic scientific discovery that could lead to better instrumentation, better precise, more precise measurement, more precise sensing, more precise imaging, or the next lab view, for example, in certain trade spaces, certain fields of science and engineering. Well, bring that idea forward. We'd love to help you de-risk it, help you get it to the point where it's now able to feed back into the scientific enterprise going forward.
9: And then it sounds like the third leg of the stool is the Tech Accelerator program. This is very different. How does it connect or take those two programs to the next level?
27: Well, so I would say that I think each one of these programs is an initiative in its own right that, as I mentioned earlier, is really about trying to help move science to its greatest form of impact at the end of the day. XLabs is taking that bet on a set of teams, really focusing on the teams and the ambitions of those teams around some platform technologies that we're looking to help accelerate. SBIR, maybe you have some startups that emerge, for instance, from an X lab. You want to be able to see those startups further develop some of the outputs to the point that they're now in the commercial market space. Tech Accelerators for us is a little bit different, but related, as you pointed out. Here, the focus is, let's look at some of the areas that maybe we know the venture capital community is not investing as heavily in today, right? If you look at some of the trends over the last year or two, a lot of investment in AI, for example, a lot of increasing investment in quantum and aerospace and defense and so forth. But there are other areas that are critical importance to the nation's competitiveness in the long term as well, that we also need to make sure we are helping to push ideas into the mainstream. So, for example, let's consider the space of ocean technologies, right? Maritime technologies. We've seen in the last few months the significance of this area, for example. And so here's an opportunity for us to essentially invest in an accelerator type organization, new partnerships that are coming together, bringing perhaps the VC community, perhaps private sector interests, perhaps academic researchers, new partnerships that could coalesce together to form an accelerator that has the expertise to help guide in turn a set of teams that are working in that space around ocean and maritime tech, and help those teams, much smaller teams focused on specific problems or specific use cases, help those teams push their ideas into the market space as quickly as possible. I would hope that a tech accelerator, for instance, might connect in with the SBIR program. It might connect in with our NSF iCore program as well, which is providing folks with the opportunity to get sort of this exposure around how you do customer discovery to understand what your market niche is for your idea that you are pursuing. So the tech accelerator really is trying to help bridge multiple micro valleys, if you will, in the valley of death, helping researchers in these focused areas like maritime tech or ag tech or materials tech, or another one, a common refrain, scientific instrumentation, SciTech, we're calling it here, help them be able to get the mentoring and the support to take their concept and move it forward along that pathway.
9: Dr. Erwin Gyanchandani is NSF's Assistant Director for Technology, Innovation, and Partnerships. Thanks so much for joining me today and walking through these programs with us.
27: 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And I say to your listeners, we're open for business. We look forward to engaging with them on these efforts going forward.
9: 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Coming up next, a more active government role in innovation raises an old question. How do you move faster without losing accountability? But first, the government's role in innovation may be changing from customer to investor. 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
22: On today's Federal Newscast, a federal watchdog says the U.S. military must make critical policy changes to avoid hurting the quality of medical care in operational settings like field hospitals and aircraft carriers. The Government Accountability Office notes that while the Defense Health Agency and the Armed Forces have made progress since the last review in 2024, roles and responsibilities need to be better defined.
0: The Defense Department is cracking down on leaks to the media. Federal News Network's Anastasia Obis has more.
2: Defense Secretary Pete Hegseth announced Monday that the Pentagon and Justice Department are joining forces to hunt down employees who leak sensitive information.
3: I'm proud that our departments are working together closer than we have ever before, committing manpower and new resources to protect our warfighters and their operations.
2: Hegseth's announcement comes days after the Trump administration issued subpoenas to several New York Times journalists over their reporting on security concerns involving President Donald Trump's Qatari-donated Air Force One. Anastasia Obis, Federal News Network.
0: And the Air Force is working to get employees back online after a cybersecurity quarantine allegedly locked tens of thousands of users out of their computers. Troops and civilians at multiple bases and the Pentagon were hit by the quarantine. That's according to members of an unofficial Facebook page that is popular with airmen. Find these stories and more at federalnewsnetwork.com. I'm Eric White.
10: Today's Innovation in Government report highlights the government's IT modernization opportunities. Nate Fitzgerald, the head of product management for the Enterprise Security Group at Broadcom, says agencies will have to rethink their approach to cybersecurity for two main reasons.
11: Budget pressure and staff reduction pressure. Primarily, I see this being targeted for FY26, so this is what we're anticipating. I think this means that niche vendors are going to be kind of in the spotlight in a negative way, and I think there's going to be sort of a trend towards buying suites, so vendors that specialize in multiple functional areas, multiple control points offered within a single suite or bundle, and that those are opportunities I think that the industry has, and that I think the pressure will be there to kind of get away from niche vendors because those tend to be the most expensive vendors, even though, yes, they often are the best of breed.
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23: Welcome back to the Federal Drive with Terry Girton on Federal News Network. If agencies are no longer willing to wait for markets alone to deliver critical technologies, what comes next? Some are moving upstream, investing in companies and technologies much earlier than traditional procurement would allow. For a look at what that means for industry and government alike, Bloomberg Government senior data analyst Paul Murphy joins me now. Paul, it is great to have you back on the show. Thanks for joining me today.
1: Terry, good to see you.
9: We're going to talk about something that's getting some attention, but not a lot of discussion. The government taking equity stakes in private corporations. For years, the government just showed up as a buyer. You built something and they decided whether or not they were going to buy it. Now it's showing up earlier and helping finance the company itself. What has changed in the market and the ecosystem that made that shift seem necessary to the government?
1: The OSC, the Office of Strategic Capital, within DOD, is a statutorily authorized program. It's been around since the latter part of the Biden administration. But you're right, it represents a fundamental shift in the government's procurement role from simply buying products to helping decide which companies receive federal financing before contracts are even awarded. That may accelerate critical technologies, but it also gives the government much greater influence over which firms succeed in the marketplace.
9: The government's always been focused on objectivity, clear, transparent terms, and may the best company win. This feels a little bit like taking bets earlier in the process. What's the concern there?
1: You know, it could change competition in important ways because companies backed by government loans or equity, it's not just, you know, taking investment stakes, but it's also a large part of it right now is loans. These companies that receive this financing could gain advantages in attracting private investors, expanding production, and even winning future contracts. The concern is that firms without access to those programs may find themselves competing on an uneven playing field long before a government procurement even begins.
9: And you made an interesting point there. It also changes the government's incentive in the longer term. As an equity holder, they have an interest in the long-term profitability of this company, which may change how they consider future investments or purchases, right?
1: Yes. You know, we've seen in the past, particularly in the late aughts, where the government, you know, took equity stakes in solar companies. I believe it was Solyndra, and that didn't pan out financially. Congress isn't questioning the goal of strengthening the industrial base as much as they're asking who decides where these billions of dollars go and whether the decisions are free from political influence or conflicts of interest. Once the government becomes both an investor and a customer, lawmakers are worried that oversight becomes more complicated and the public confidence in the procurement process can be harder to maintain. And DOD's 2027 budget proposal requested $20 billion for the Office of Strategic Capital, but the $20 billion is not the discretionary money. That's the mandatory money that would be used for loan subsidies. And so if OSC makes, and they're projecting that that $20 billion could be leveraged into $200 billion in loan authority, which was like nearly a quarter of the total value of procurement in fiscal 2025. So they're assuming like a 10 times leverage ratio. And when they make loans, you know, they're saying that that $20 billion could turn into $200 billion in loans. They're assuming a very low failure rate on the projects that this money would fund. I mean, they're assuming that the government is only on the hook for, you know, $1 million out of every $10 million that they loan. That's very low. And historically, I think that's proven to be questionable given, you know, the government's experience in equity investments. So the leverage ratio is very optimistic. The oversight is minimal. The money is going through a mandatory or is proposed to go through a mandatory budget account. Congress still has to decide that. That's not set in stone just yet. That's not actual appropriations. That's, you know, money that still has to be awarded. So, and then with all the questions coming from, you know, members of Congress, from Elizabeth Warren and others, I think there's going to be more discussion about, you know, just how realistic, you know, the leverage ratio is, predictions of success and failure, conflicts of interest, of course, and a general accountability. You know, how is this investment money, how are the decisions being made to award this investment money?
9: Paul Murphy is a senior data analyst at Bloomberg Government. Paul, as we're setting the stage here, both kind of conceptually and practically, this practice isn't distributed across government. It's really focused in some very specific areas. Walk us through the agencies that are playing here and the industries where this is focused.
1: Well, there are dozens of what are called critical defense technologies. I believe the original list started out over 40. They've tweaked it and consolidated down, you know, to anywhere from, you know, 6 to maybe a dozen. But it's technologies that DOD has identified, particularly DOD, but also the Department of Energy and Commerce have identified that are critical to U.S. national security because they feel that the U.S. is falling behind China and other companies in the production of rare earths. The U.S. has been significantly dependent on China for rare earth materials, but they're also concerned about magnets that go into drones and navigation equipment. They're concerned about quantum computing and the ability of quantum computers made by foreign companies to hack highly secure U.S. Computers and networks. So I think what's driving this is a perception, you know, that U.S. has gaps in its ability to fulfill its security requirements. And so they're looking to, you know, try and leverage investments, loans and equity investments to pace the production of these weapons and equipment more in line with the pace of commercial procurement.
23: And so how does this financing approach get at that solution set, right? Rather than just buying and giving firms contracts to help them explore and develop these critical technologies, why is the current thinking that it's better to have an equity stake? How does that change the production problem?
1: Well, I think part of the idea, I don't claim to have all the answers, but I think part of the idea is that by giving companies money ahead of actual procurements, it gives them the ability to decide where to invest that money, whether they need to invest it in plant and equipment, in people, in training, in supply chain modernization. It gives them more control. But it flips the model, the traditional model of federal procurement, from what has been the case since the Cold War, you know, where the government decides what it needs and prioritizes, you know, sets the strategy and sets the policies and decides what equipment it needs and establishes requirements for particular kinds of weapons. And so it puts a lot more power, control, and even influence in the hands of the private sector, where the government is now looking for the private sector to tell it what it should buy and trying to keep pace with the technology that the industry and the commercial sector is creating. And I think this may have grown out in part because of shortcomings it sensed in its ability to do counter-missile attacks during the Israeli, but also the Iraq war. But especially more recently, I think there's been a lot of discussion about the use of drones in Ukraine and the ability to, you know, counter massive drone attacks from foreign countries into Ukraine and what technologies are needed to do that. And then building from that, you know, you have the surveillance and the magnets and the rare earths that are needed to power the batteries and the equipment in these very much smaller scale pieces of equipment. So I think that's in part what's driving this.
23: Paul Murphy is a senior data analyst at Bloomberg Government. Paul, I really appreciate you giving us a little bit more insight into a really important issue.
1: Well, thanks, Terry. This is a developing issue. There's a lot of different angles to this. We've just looked at OSC, but there's a half a dozen organizations doing this, and I hope we have a chance to talk about it again in the future.
23: I'm sure we will. 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Coming up next, a more active government role in innovation raises an old question. How do you move faster without losing accountability? This is The Federal Drive with Terry Girton on Federal News Network.
0: On today's Federal Newscast, the Defense Department has spent at least $2.6 billion on southern border operations since the beginning of fiscal 2025. It used multiple funding mechanisms to support the mission, including using money set aside for military construction projects and service members' permanent change of station moves. The Pentagon is pausing the rollout of cybersecurity maturity model certification requirements.
4: Defense Department Chief Information Officer Kirsten Davies says DOD is suspending a plan to ramp up CMMC third-party assessment requirements starting this November. Instead, DOD will conduct a 60-day top-to-bottom review of the CMMC requirements. That's because Davies, in a memo this week, wrote that CMMC imposes significant burdens on smaller defense contractors. She's directing the review team to explore options that replace, quote, prohibitive third-party compliance models with scalable, realistic security measures. The Pentagon had finalized the contracting rules for the CMMC program in 2025 after a years-long rulemaking process. Justin Doubleday, Federal News Network.
0: And the head of the National Reconnaissance Office has retired after nearly 7 years on the job. Christopher Scalise's last day as NRO director was Friday. He was the first presidentially appointed and Senate-confirmed director of the secretive spy satellite agency. President Trump has nominated defense industry executive Roger Mason to serve as the next NRO director. Find these stories and more at federalnewsnetwork.com. I'm Eric White.
3: 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Experience the difference of the journalists at Federal News Network.
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0: Federal Drive with Terry Gerton on Federal News Network. As agencies experiment with new approaches to technology, finance, and acquisition, the rules that govern grants and contracts are changing too. The challenge is making sure oversight keeps pace with innovation. Professional Services Council President Stephanie Castro joins me now with the latest take on these issues. Stephanie, great to have you on this morning.
1: Thanks, Terry, for having me.
0: We've been talking today about how the federal government is expanding its role from buyer to investor as a way to speed the development of new technologies. It's also revamping its relationship with grantees. From your perspective there at PSC, what's driving the change in the uniform guidance that's out now?
1: Well, thanks for asking this question, Terry, because this proposed rule came out of the Office of Management and Budget weeks ago. It actually came out in late May, and comments were due yesterday. And so this is very fresh in my mind here. And that is to say, this proposed rule on federal financial assistance does tackle the uniform guidance, or what we used to call uniform guidance. What OMB is trying to do is to take some of the big moving pieces that were in uniform guidance and put them into regulation. So there were lots and lots of clauses for us to comment on the sort of question of moving from customer to investor or getting skin in the game. It's a really interesting take on grants and cooperative agreements, what we loosely call federal financial assistance. So it's not a contract, but a lot of contractors are involved as partners to research institutions, R&D centers, nonprofits, and different kinds of organizations. And so this is a really interesting take, what OMB is trying to do here with what was used to be called the uniform guidance.
0: And what has industry seen as the biggest changes, or where did you find the biggest opportunity for comment?
1: So what I find interesting, there are, I would say, at least three things, Terry, that jumped out to me immediately. One is that this proposed rule would prohibit

0: federal financial assistance in this way don't have the cost compliance structures that have built up like contractors do. And so this is something that they're going to struggle with. So it's certainly something we commented on. The second is major piece about accountability is talking about what those partnering relationships look like, recipients, sub-recipients, partners, how contractors come to play in terms of grants management. So that jumped out to me as well. And then finally, and I mentioned this earlier, which is this had been guidance before. There's no basis in statute. So OMB is going and putting this into regulations without a statutory basis. And that jumped out at me as something that, with the Revolutionary FAR overhaul trying to strip down the FAR and federal regulations to anything based in statute, this is a little bit of a departure from that approach.
1: Stephanie Castro is the president of the Professional Services Council. Stephanie, let's take another regulatory look. GSA is collecting feedback on its proposed AI safeguarding clause. What's the concern here that industry most wants government to understand before that clause becomes final?
0: There is a lot happening in this space, Terry, and you may recall you and I had a conversation back in March when GSA released its initial version of this clause, and they got lots and lots of comments on that one as well. As we move through, it's an interesting take on it. This version that we are reviewing right now came out on June 17th. It is much more narrowly focused than the March version was, and this one focuses on a couple of key differences between the March version and this version. This clause currently would replace a strict foreign ban on AI for large language models with a U.S. incorporation preference, right, to skew towards a more of a Buy America or American-made preference. This is in reinforcement of an executive order about U.S. leadership in AI, so we're not surprised by this one. Another deviation from, although it's contracting, I shouldn't say deviation, right? That's a term of art. I'll say another difference from the March version is that it adds an emphasis on, quote, unbiased AI principles. So we're unpacking that as well. And then finally, there are some strict human access limits talking about government data ownership and use restrictions. That is something, you know, intellectual property is always something that resonates with the contracting community about who owns what and under what licensing agreements can and should it be shared.
1: Stephanie, there's a listening session on this rule today. What are you hoping to hear there? And what is PSC looking for as this rule gets finalized?
0: Industry was very excited to understand that GSA was hosting both an in-person and virtual listening session here on July 14th. And we are hoping to learn a little bit about the origin, what the intent is, and what the rollout and enforcement requirements will be. Comments are due August 3rd, the written comments are. And so we at PSC are going to have a session just for our member companies in the days following today's listening session to talk about what contractors should do. Things like both contractors and their supply chain participants looking at their large language model arrangements and considering comments on provisions that would burden operational or compliance requirements. That said, you know, when we commented in March, I suspect our comments are going to be similar in a couple of veins. One is we don't want to limit commercial AI solutions and innovation. And so we're going to be listening today for, you know, that kind of commentary from GSA. We don't want policies to conflict with other AI guidance coming out from OMB and agencies themselves. And then finally, we don't want a one-size-fits-all. These companies are evolving very, very quickly. Their technology is evolving very, very quickly. And we don't want to hamstring American industry in artificial intelligence because there is such a race globally to be a leader in this space.
1: It's certainly going to be an important session today, but let's turn our attention to one more acquisition issue here. GAO's released its latest annual assessment on DoD acquisition reform, and it maybe not surprisingly finds that DoD continues to struggle with delays even as it's pursuing acquisition reform. From your perspective, what's keeping those reforms from translating into faster fielding of capabilities?
0: Terry, you've heard me say this before. If last year of 2025 was the year of efficiency, 2026 is both the year of innovation and the year of speed. And we've heard folks like Secretary Hegseth and others talk about quicker delivery time, shorter delivery windows to get technologies and solutions in the hands of warfighters. This is GAO's 24th

0: annual weapon systems assessment, and the timelines are growing. And it's amazing to me that for some major defense acquisition programs, we are looking at 12 years to go from conceptualization to fielding some of this essential equipment and solutions. And so, you know, what is getting in the way of this? A lot of it is bureaucracy. A lot of it is requirements are changing. And so therefore, you've got to add engineering change orders, or you've got to put in additional time windows. I think part of it is we have a tendency over time to let the perfect be the enemy of the good enough. And we really need to focus on, as we're going through development cycles, what is good enough to move forward? It may not be perfect, but we have time to get it perfect. But let's not hold up the entire value chain or the entire delivery schedule just on that. And so I think if you look at some of the programs that GAO highlighted, you'll see exactly what I mean here in terms of the T-7 jet training program. We're looking at hypersonic attack cruise missiles. We're looking at air defense, long-range hypersonic weapons. These are huge programs. They're going to be snags, but how do we move quickly? And I don't think we have the agility here. And certainly, we don't have the acquisition workforce in the same way we did a while ago. And I think the department is doing everything it can to hire into those positions so that we can move faster.
1: Stephanie, thanks for kind of taking us back to where we started, which is one of the ways the government is trying to get after that speed is by investing sooner in the development process. So we'll see how this all turns out.
0: I'm waiting with bated breath. And to the extent that, you know, a trade association like PSC and our sister associations can feed into this and be helpful, I think it's going to be essential. A lot of stakeholders in this area, and I think we all deserve to be heard. We have great ideas, and it's a way that we can move forward together.
1: Stephanie Castro is president of the Professional Services Council. Stephanie, thanks so much for joining me today.
0: Thanks, Terry.
1: 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Up next, the top national headlines from ABC News and the Federal Newscast. I'm Terry Girton. 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
9: From ABC News, I'm Brian Clark. President Trump says the U.S. is the guardian of the Strait of Hormuz and that a blockade will resume today. He also said the U.S. should be reimbursed for protecting ships.
10: I want to be reimbursed because we're protecting a very rich portion of the world. We're spending money. And so what we've done is we are going to be reimbursed for protection. We're protecting by the countries that we're helping.
9: It's not clear how he could enforce that toll or if he has any legal authority to do so. Meanwhile, the U.S. overnight struck targets in Iran. Iran, meanwhile, has struck ships in the Strait of Hormuz. And Javed Ali, a former senior counterterrorism director on the National Security Council, says,
11: doesn't look like diplomacy is on track. And it almost seems like we're back to square one.
9: New York's Governor Kathy Hochul has imposed a first-in-the-nation moratorium on construction of new large data centers for 1 year, pending an evaluation of their impacts on the economy and utilities, and so the state could set up frameworks to regulate future construction. A man in Maine was shot and killed by ICE agents Monday, and state officials say he was not the target of the investigation. That's the second fatal ICE-involved shooting in less than a week. Last week's deadly shooting in Houston is under investigation.
12: In each fatal incident involving ICE agents, the federal government steps in and controls the investigation. Sean Teer, the district attorney in Houston, says he's hitting a brick wall as he looks into the killing last week of Lorenzo Salgado Araujo.
13: The federal government is not collaborating to this point with us in this investigation.
12: After months of negotiations, the Trump administration has provided evidence long sought by investigators looking into January's killing of ICE protesters Renee Good and Alex Pretty in Minneapolis. Jim Ryan, ABC News.
9: U.S. Marshals Service says a deputy marshal was shot and killed Monday while serving an arrest warrant in Alexandria, Louisiana. The suspect is in custody. You're listening to ABC News.
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9: First World Cup semifinal takes place today in Dallas, a 3 p.m. Eastern time kickoff for France and Spain right now in Paris. It's Bastille Day, and this year, for the first time, there's a military parade. Organizers say it's to mark Europe's reawakening. The U.S. military is not taking part. Short circuits may have caused the weekend fire at a bar in Bangkok that killed at least 28 people, says ABC's James Longman at the foreign desk.
16: There was panic and confusion inside as many struggled to find the exits. Usa initially heard a boom, saying many inside had no way out. She used a chair to break a bar window to find her friends, but it was too late. They both died. Authorities believe the fire sending many people running to the back of the venue where they died. Officials say some exits were blocked or inaccessible.
9: A federal judge in Florida has referred President Trump's attorneys for potential discipline over the $10 billion lawsuit they filed against the IRS that resulted in the creation of the Anti-Weaponization Fund. That fund is now defunct after protests from Republicans. The district judge criticized the lawyers for using the court to, quote, earmark billions of dollars from American taxpayers. And astronomers have discovered space sugar. Researchers using radio telescopes found in a large gas cloud a sugar that's found in raspberries and self-tanners. I'm Brian Clark, ABC News.
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17: Today's federal newscast. A federal watchdog says the U.S. military must make critical policy changes to avoid hurting the quality of medical care in operational settings like field hospitals and aircraft carriers. The Government Accountability Office notes that while the Defense Health Agency and the Armed Forces have made progress since the last review in 2024, roles and responsibilities need to be better defined. The Defense Department is cracking down on leaks to the media. Federal News Network's Anastasia Obis has more.
18: Defense Secretary Pete Hegseth announced Monday that the Pentagon and Justice Department are joining forces to hunt down employees who leak sensitive information.
19: I'm proud that our departments are working together closer than we have ever before, committing manpower and new resources to protect our warfighters and their operations.
18: Hegseth's announcement comes days after the Trump administration issued subpoenas to several New York Times journalists over their reporting on security concerns involving President Donald Trump's Qatari-donated Air Force One. Anastasia Obis, Federal News Network.
17: And the Air Force is working to get employees back online after a cybersecurity quarantine allegedly locked tens of thousands of users out of their computers. Troops and civilians at multiple bases and the Pentagon were hit by the quarantine. That's according to members of an unofficial Facebook page that is popular with airmen. Find these stories and more at federalnewsnetwork.com. I'm Eric White.
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1: Welcome to the Federal Drive on Federal News Network. It's Tuesday, July 14th. I'm your host, Terry Gerton, and I'm glad you're here. Coming up on this hour of the Federal Drive, the federal government is going beyond funding research. It's increasingly helping to decide which technologies make it to market. But then, what happens when government stops waiting for the market and starts to shape it? Those stories and much more ahead during this hour of the Federal Drive. We begin with this. The rules governing discipline and removal procedures for federal employees are on track for a major overhaul. A slew of proposed regulations and executive orders from the Trump administration, along with recent court decisions and upcoming hearings, are reshaping how agencies handle adverse action processes for the federal workforce. Here to break down all the details is Federal News Network's Drew Friedman. Drew, thanks for joining me.
20: Good to be with you, Terry.
1: Kind of doing a personnel policy roundup here. So let's take these issues one at a time. One recent proposal looks to overhaul the procedures agencies use when firing employees. So tell us more about this plan from the administration.
20: Well, this is something that we saw recently from the Office of Personnel Management in combination with the Merit Systems Protection Board. They issued joint proposed regulations recently that really look to change the appeals process at MSPB by removing what are called the Douglas factors. Now, these are 12 considerations that go back to 1981 that generally agencies will use when they're justifying adverse actions that they might take against a federal employee. But now in these new proposed regulations from MSPB and OPM, they say that the Douglas factors have made the discipline policies too rigid, and they're proposing instead to determine whether an agency's adverse action was reasonable based on a case-by-case basis and not have specific factors that need to be addressed in every case. So that's something where OPM has said that this is a step towards efficiency and to make sure that there's a fair and consistent process. But of course, on the other side of the coin here, we also have some critics saying that this is going to open the doors to more bias, more inconsistency, and potentially politically motivated firings of employees. So really a lot to work with here on what they're proposing.
1: Drew, how does that then fit with the recent final rule, which changes the suitability and fitness regulations? Are they connected?
20: they're not necessarily connected to one another, but it is notable that there's this trend towards really overhauling what federal firing policies and adverse action policies look like in government. So on the one hand, you do have this removal of Douglas factors and some changes to the appeals process over at MSPB. But at the same time, OPM is also moving forward with overhauling suitability and fitness regulations. So it's another area where they're not necessarily related, but they are seem to be steps towards a similar end goal here. So what this final rule does is say that now federal employees, on top of what has historically been just federal job applicants, can now be disciplined or fired for misconduct based on what are called suitability and fitness standards. So traditionally, there's reasons such as criminal and violent conduct, excessive alcohol use, deception, fraud, things like that, that can disqualify a federal job applicant. Now those same factors apply to agencies' considerations of potentially removing active and current federal employees as well. And on top of just expanding who those regulations apply to, OPM's final rule also adds more factors that agencies can consider to decide whether federal employees can remain in their jobs or not. So that includes things like if they file their taxes on time, if they meet citizenship requirements, and then one notable one is compliance with any non-disclosure obligations. And one thing to remember there is that there's a separate proposal from OPM proposing a government-wide non-disclosure agreement or NDA for federal employees as well.
1: So it sounds like they're moving towards a lot more discretion for the manager in these cases. That also seems to be at the root of Schedule Policy Career, which is now in effect as well, where these folks move to at-will employment status.
20: Absolutely. It does seem like a trend line there is this idea of flexibility, of adding more options for managers or agency leaders to remove employees if they find, for example, under the Schedule Policy Career section, if they believe that certain federal employees in these policy influencing positions, as they call them, if they are actually carrying out the president's priorities, or if they might be, for example, not fulfilling their job duties, then they could be fired without the agencies needing to give any advance notice or any reason for that. So that is certainly a step towards what Trump administration officials want to see as you know, accountability and as flexibility, as I mentioned, but that's also causing a lot of concerns as well about this broadening influence of, you know, political control over the federal workforce, concerns about removing what have been pretty substantial protections for career civil servants, and just, you know, increases of the risk of bias in the work that agencies or employees put out. There's a lot of concerns about how this is going to impact things. And if I could also just mention briefly that the Schedule Policy Career Executive Order changed over about 8,000 federal positions. But there has been some reporting more recently, for example, from Bloomberg, showing that Trump administration officials are already looking to potentially expand that number. There's no specific number, no specific timeline on that, but the that's starting or seeming to get into the works as well here.
1: Andrew, maybe the last big event at the end of the Supreme Court term were a couple of decisions that changed the firing rules in other ways as well. What are we seeing there?
20: If you look at the Slaughter Supreme Court decision that came out just a couple of weeks ago, that was really as a decision that paved the way for expanded presidential power to fire the heads of independent agencies. So this involved the leader of the Federal Trade Commission, Rebecca Slaughter, who the president fired last year without giving a reason, despite federal law requiring that. And that decision from the Supreme Court applies to other independent agencies as well, where Trump has also fired leaders, for example, the Merit Systems Protection Board, National Labor Relations Board, Consumer Product Safety Commission. So that decision has the potential to reshape a lot of these agencies that have historically been independent as well.
1: And is there anything else coming down the pike that folks should be worried about?
20: A couple things that are still coming down the pipeline here are changes to overhaul the appeals processes for employee removals. OPM has issued proposed regulations to change this when it happens based on a suitability or fitness action, when there's a probationary period firing, and when there is a removal during a reduction in force. In all three of those cases, OPM is looking to make itself the exclusive authority to decide on employee appeals in those cases. So, for example, and if an employee believes they were wrongly removed in one of those cases, they would normally appeal to the Merit Systems Protection Board independently, but OPM is looking to change that authority to itself. So in that case, across those three different proposals, seems to be just OPM trying to consolidate the authority there in what it says is a way to streamline the process, but also has gained concerns as well on that front.
1: That's Federal News Network's Drew Friedman. Drew, really appreciate you connecting all the dots here for us.
20: Absolutely. Thanks for having me.
1: You can find her full story at federalnewsnetwork.com. Up next, the federal government is going beyond funding research. It's increasingly helping to decide which technologies actually make it to the market. This is The Federal Drive with Terry Girton on Federal News Network.
0: On today's Federal Newscast, the Defense Department has spent at least $2.6 billion on southern border operations since the beginning of fiscal 2025. It used multiple funding mechanisms to support the mission, including using money set aside for military construction projects and service members' permanent change of station moves. The Pentagon is pausing the rollout of cybersecurity maturity model certification requirements.
21: Defense Department Chief Information Officer Kirsten Davies says DOD is suspending a plan to ramp up CMMC third-party assessment requirements starting this November. Instead, DOD will conduct a 60-day top-to-bottom review of the CMMC requirements. That's because Davies, in a memo this week, wrote that CMMC imposes significant burdens on smaller defense contractors. She's directing the review team to explore options that replace, quote, prohibitive third-party compliance models with scalable, realistic security measures. The Pentagon had finalized the contracting rules for the CMMC program in 2025 after a years-long rulemaking process. Justin Doubleday, Federal News Network.
0: And the head of the National Reconnaissance Office has retired after nearly 7 years on the job. Christopher Scalise's last day as NRO director was Friday. He was the first presidentially appointed and Senate-confirmed director of the secretive spy satellite agency. President Trump has nominated defense industry executive Roger Mason to serve as the next NRO director. Find these stories and more at federalnewsnetwork.com. I'm Eric White.
22: 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Nate Fitzgerald, the head of product management for the Enterprise Security Group at Broadcom, says moving to a suite of cyber products will simplify and strengthen an agency's security operations environment.
23: The suite vendors not only offer bundle pricing advantages, but there can be technological overhead advantages as well over the long term of that contract and just reduced overhead. 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They don't work alongside one another. 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

0: Welcome back to The Federal Drive with Terry Girton on Federal News Network. For decades, government largely funded discovery and let the market handle commercialization. NSF is now building new pathways to move promising technologies from the lab into the economy. Joining me to explain that effort is NSF's Assistant Director for Technology, Innovation, and Partnerships, Dr. Erwin Gyanchandani. Dr. Gyanchandani, it's so great to have you back on the show. Thanks for joining me.
1: Terry, thanks for having me. Really looking forward to the conversation today.
0: I am too. NSF has three recent announcements: X-Labs, the SBIR relaunch, and now Tech Accelerators. When you put those three together, they seem closely related, but I'd love to hear from your perspective. What does NSF see as the environment here that you're trying to address?
1: Yeah, sure. So let me just say, as you know, I help lead the Directorate for Technology, Innovation, and Partnerships, the TIP Directorate at NSF that we stood up a number of years ago. And our focus within TIP specifically is around trying to be able to help accelerate the great research that's coming out of the basic sciences in the other directorates of the agency and helping to push that research out into the marketplace. And we want to do that to the point at which industry takes it up. We don't want to replicate or duplicate the great work that industry does here in the United States. But there is that sort of so-called valley of death that we're trying to be able to help researchers and students and talent get across with their great ideas and their great new discoveries and innovations. And so what you see with this portfolio in many ways is trying to be able to help plug various gaps that we see in the terrain when it comes to advancing science and technology to impact for the betterment of U.S. competitiveness and the U.S. economy in the long term.
0: Well, let's start up front with the X-Labs. This is a very different model for NSF. What role are X-Labs intended to play in this system?
1: Yeah. So one thing that I like to say about X-Labs is, you know, we at NSF have been on the front lines for the last 7 or 8 decades now, helping to champion basic science all across this country. And I think we have a great system that enables that. NSF funding largely academic institutions gives rise to new discoveries that we push into the industry sphere, and then industry marketizes, productizes going forward. But that's one model, right? And I think that what's really important for us is to not only be constantly innovating in the what are the new directions at the future of intelligence? What are the new directions around quantum phenomena? What are the new directions around advanced materials and matter? But also thinking about innovating in the how. How are we enabling the research enterprise in this country, growing the research enterprise in this country to be optimized and accelerate progress in these different areas? And so X-Labs for us is, it's new, it's different. It's modeled off of some great work that's been pioneered by philanthropy around the notion of focused research organizations. Can we support independent research teams, provide them with a bit of a runway, some milestones that they have to hit that they self-describe, but provide them with a bit of runway so that they're not constantly in the mode of having to apply for research grants every few years out of NSF or other funding agencies, but rather they have a very specific challenge or hurdle that they're trying to overcome in science and technology and be able to give them that runway to work at that. A team that's multidisciplinary, engaged from across different sectors, even academia, industry, et cetera, working together to be able to overcome that and ultimately get to the point of sort of a platform capability or technology that can unlock entirely new sectors of science or entirely new sectors of technology going forward.
0: Dr. Erwin Gyanchandani is NSF's Assistant Director for Technology, Innovation, and Partnership. So understanding then what X-Labs is supposed to do, you've relaunched SBIR and STTR with another $250 million. How do those two programs connect?
1: Yeah, so we're really excited about SBIR, STTR, and this relaunch, Terry. And I think we're really excited also for all of these portfolio programs that you're referencing. We have worked very closely with our colleagues at the White House and the Office of Science and Technology Policy and have some strong support from the leadership there as well. So you know full well that the SBIR program saw its authorization lapse at the end of September of last year, and we went through a process. Congress passed legislation. The president signed it into law back in April, and so we have been able to now, over the last month or so, reboot our SBIR program here at NSF. I'm proud of the fact that NSF helped pioneer the SBIR program for the rest of the federal government back in the 1970s and 1980s. And today the program has been adopted by 11 or so other agencies that invest in R&D. So our investment, $250 million, goes towards some of the earliest stage startups just coming out of the research lab, trying to find a path forward to really develop their technology to the point that it can be picked up by mergers and acquisitions and others in the industrial space, or these startups can become flourishing companies in their own rights as well. I'll note that Qualcomm, a leading wireless company today, has its roots in an NSF SBIR many decades ago. But what's exciting about this particular relaunch is that we have set aside about $40 million of our portfolio this year specifically to focus a pilot effort around scientific instrumentation. So you sort of see a recurring theme across some of our programs that we're talking about today. We've heard from the research community the need to be able to not only fund the science, but fund the instrumentation that allows us to be able to unlock great new discoveries going forward. And what we find oftentimes is that in the space of scientific instrumentation, there may not be that strong venture capital community that's ready to go after some of these early stage startups. And so we've invested in this space in the past, but we're really putting an emphasis or spotlight on it as part of our SBIR relaunch to say, if you have some emerging ideas from basic scientific discovery that could lead to better instrumentation, better precise, more precise measurement, more precise sensing, more precise imaging, or the next lab view, for example, in certain trade spaces, certain fields of science and engineering. Well, bring that idea forward. We'd love to help you de-risk it, help you get it to the point where it's now able to feed back into the scientific enterprise going forward.
0: And then it sounds like the third leg of the stool is the Tech Accelerator Program. This is very different. How does it connect or take those two programs to the next level?
1: Well, so I would say that I think each one of these programs is an initiative in its own right that, as I mentioned earlier, is really about trying to help move science to its greatest form of impact at the end of the day. XLabs is taking that bet on a set of teams, really focusing on the teams and the ambitions of those teams around some platform technologies that we're looking to help accelerate. SBIR, maybe you have some startups that emerge, for instance, from an X lab. You want to be able to see those startups further develop some of the outputs to the point that they're now in the commercial market space. Tech Accelerators for us is a little bit different, but related, as you pointed out. Here, the focus is, let's look at some of the areas that maybe we know the venture capital community is not investing as heavily in today, right? If you look at some of the trends over the last year or two, a lot of investment in AI, for example, a lot of increasing investment in quantum and aerospace and defense and so forth. But there are other areas that are critical importance to the nation's competitiveness in the long term as well, that we also need to make sure we are helping to push ideas into the mainstream. So, for example, let's consider the space of ocean technologies, right? Maritime technology. We've seen in the last few months the significance of this area, for example. And so here's an opportunity for us to essentially invest in an accelerator type organization, new partnerships that are coming together, bringing perhaps the VC community, perhaps private sector interests, perhaps academic researchers, new partnerships that could coalesce together to form an accelerator that has the expertise to help guide in turn a set of teams that are working in that space around ocean and maritime tech, and help those teams, much smaller teams focused on specific problems or specific use cases, help those teams push their ideas into the market space as quickly as possible. I would hope that a tech accelerator, for instance, might connect in with the SBIR program. It might connect in with our NSF iCore program as well, which is providing folks with the opportunity to get sort of this exposure around how you do customer discovery to understand what your market niche is for your idea that you are pursuing. So the tech accelerator really is trying to help bridge multiple micro valleys, if you will, in the valley of death, helping researchers in these focused areas like maritime tech or ag tech or materials tech, or another one, a common refrain, scientific instrumentation, SciTech, we're calling it here, help them be able to get the mentoring and the support to take their concept and move it forward along that pathway.
0: Dr. Erwin Gianchandani is NSF's Assistant Director for Technology, Innovation, and Partnerships. Thanks so much for joining me today and walking through these programs with us.
1: Well, thanks for having me, Terry. Thanks as always for your interest. And I say to your listeners, we're open for business. We look forward to engaging with them on these efforts going forward.
0: 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Coming up next, a more active government role in innovation raises an old question. How do you move faster without losing accountability? But first, the government's role in innovation may be changing from customer to investor. 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
2: Today's Federal Newscast. A federal watchdog says the U.S. military must make critical policy changes to avoid hurting the quality of medical care in operational settings like field hospitals and aircraft carriers. The Government Accountability Office notes that while the Defense Health Agency and the Armed Forces have made progress since the last review in 2024, roles and responsibilities need to be better defined. The Defense Department is cracking down on leaks to the media. Federal News Network's Anastasia Obis has more.
3: Defense Secretary Pete Hegseth announced Monday that the Pentagon and Justice Department are joining forces to hunt down employees who leak sensitive information.
4: I'm proud that our departments are working together closer than we have ever before, committing manpower and new resources to protect our warfighters and their operations.
3: Hegseth's announcement comes days after the Trump administration issued subpoenas to several New York Times journalists over their reporting on security concerns involving President Donald Trump's Qatari-donated Air Force One. Anastasia Obis, Federal News Network.
2: And the Air Force is working to get employees back online after a cybersecurity quarantine allegedly locked tens of thousands of users out of their computers. Troops and civilians at multiple bases and the Pentagon were hit by the quarantine. That's according to members of an unofficial Facebook page that is popular with airmen. Find these stories and more at federalnewsnetwork.com. I'm Eric White.
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0: Welcome back to the Federal Drive with Terry Girton on Federal News Network. If agencies are no longer willing to wait for markets alone to deliver critical technologies, what comes next? Some are moving upstream, investing in companies and technologies much earlier than traditional procurement would allow. For a look at what that means for industry and government alike, Bloomberg Government's senior data analyst Paul Murphy joins me now. Paul, it is great to have you back on the show. Thanks for joining me today.
17: Terry, good to see you.
0: We're going to talk about something that's getting some attention, but not a lot of discussion, the government taking equity stakes in private corporations. For years, the government just showed up as a buyer. You built something and they decided whether or not they were going to buy it. Now it's showing up earlier and helping finance the company itself. What has changed in the market and the ecosystem that made that shift seem necessary to the government?
17: The OSC, the Office of Strategic Capital, within DOD, is a statutorily authorized program. It's been around since the latter part of the Biden administration. But you're right. It represents a fundamental shift in the government's procurement role from simply buying products to helping decide which companies receive federal financing before contracts are even awarded. That may accelerate critical technologies, but it also gives the government much greater influence over which firms succeed in the marketplace.
0: The government's always been focused on objectivity, clear, transparent terms, and may the best company win. This feels a little bit like taking bets earlier in the process. What's the concern there?
17: You know, it could change competition in important ways because companies backed by government loans or equity, it's not just, you know, taking investment stakes, but it's also a large part of it right now is loans. These companies that receive this financing could gain advantages in attracting private investors, expanding production, and even winning future contracts. The concern is that firms without access to those programs may find themselves competing on an uneven playing field long before a government procurement even begins.
0: And you made an interesting point there. It also changes the government's incentive in the longer term. As an equity holder, they have an interest in the long-term profitability of this company, which may change how they consider future investments or purchases, right?
17: Yes. You know, we've seen in the past, particularly in the late aughts, where the government, you know, took equity stakes in solar companies. I believe it was Solyndra, and that didn't pan out financially. Congress isn't questioning the goal of strengthening the industrial base as much as they're asking who decides where these billions of dollars go and whether the decisions are free from political influence or conflicts of interest. Once the government becomes both an investor and a customer, lawmakers are worried that oversight becomes more complicated and the public confidence in the procurement process can be harder to maintain. And DOD's 2027 budget proposal requested $20 billion for the Office of Strategic Capital, but the $20 billion is not the discretionary money. That's the mandatory money that would be used for loan subsidies. And so if OSC makes, and they're projecting that $20 billion could be leveraged into $200 billion in loan authority, which was like nearly a quarter of the total value of procurement in fiscal 2025. So they're assuming like a 10 times leverage ratio. And when they make loans, you know, they're saying that $20 billion could turn into $200 billion in loans. They're assuming a very low failure rate on the projects that this money would fund. I mean, they're assuming that the government is only on the hook for, you know, $1 million out of every $10 million that they loan. That's very low. And historically, I think that's proven to be questionable given, you know, the government's experience in equity investments. So the leverage ratio is very optimistic. The oversight is minimal. The money is going through a mandatory or is proposed to go through a mandatory budget account. Congress still has to decide that. That's not set in stone just yet. That's not actual appropriations. That's, you know, money that still has to be awarded. So, and then with all the questions coming from, you know, members of Congress, from Elizabeth Warren and others, I think there's going to be more discussion about, you know, just how realistic, you know, the leverage ratio is, predictions of success and failure, conflicts of interest, of course, and a general accountability. You know, how is this investment money, how are the decisions being made to award this investment money?
0: Paul Murphy is a senior data analyst at Bloomberg Government. Paul, as we're setting the stage here, both kind of conceptually and practically, this practice isn't distributed across government. It's really focused in some very specific areas. Walk us through the agencies that are playing here and the industries where this is focused.
17: Well, there are dozens of what are called critical defense technologies. I believe the original list started out over 40. They've tweaked it and consolidated down, you know, to anywhere from, you know, six to maybe a dozen. But it's technologies that DOD has identified, particularly DOD, but also the Department of Energy and Commerce have identified that are critical to U.S. national security because they feel that the U.S. is falling behind China and other companies in the production of rare earths. The U.S. has been significantly dependent on China for rare earth materials, but they're also concerned about magnets that go into drones and navigation equipment. They're concerned about quantum computing and the ability of quantum computers made by foreign companies to hack highly secure U.S. Computers and networks. So I think what's driving this is a perception, you know, that the U.S. has gaps in its ability to fulfill its security requirements. And so they're looking to, you know, try and leverage investments, loans and equity investments to pace the production of these weapons and equipment more in line with the pace of commercial procurement.
0: And so how does this financing approach get at that solution set, right? Rather than just buying and giving firms contracts to help them explore and develop these critical technologies, why is the current thinking that it's better to have an equity stake? How does that change the production problem?
17: Well, I think part of the idea, I don't claim to have all the answers, but I think part of the idea is that by giving companies money ahead of actual procurements, it gives them the ability to decide where to invest that money, whether they need to invest it in plant and equipment, in people, in training, in supply chain modernization. It gives them more control. But it flips the model, the traditional model of federal procurement from what has been the case since the Cold War, you know, where the government decides what it needs and prioritizes, you know, sets the strategy and sets the policies and decides what equipment it needs and establishes requirements for particular kinds of weapons. And so it puts a lot more power, control, and even influence in the hands of the private sector, where the government is now looking for the private sector to tell it what it should buy and trying to keep pace with the technology that the industry in the commercial sector is creating. And I think this may have grown out in part because of shortcomings it sensed in its ability to do counter-missile attacks during the Israeli, but also the Iraq war. But especially more recently, I think there's been a lot of discussion about the use of drones in Ukraine and the ability to, you know, counter massive drone attacks from foreign countries into Ukraine and what technologies are needed to do that. And then building from that, you know, you have the surveillance and the magnets and the rare earths that are needed to power the batteries and the equipment in these very much smaller scale pieces of equipment. So I think that's in part what's driving this.
0: Paul Murphy is a senior data analyst at Bloomberg Government. Paul, I really appreciate you giving us a little bit more insight into a really important issue.
17: Well, thanks, Terry. This is a developing issue. There's a lot of different angles to this. We've just looked at OSC, but there's a half a dozen organizations doing this, and I hope we have a chance to talk about it again in the future.
0: I'm sure we will. We'll post this interview at federalnewsnetwork.com/Federal Drive. 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Coming up next, a more active government role in innovation raises an old question. How do you move faster without losing accountability? This is The Federal Drive with Terry Girton on Federal News Network.
2: On today's Federal Newscast, the Defense Department has spent at least $2.6 billion on southern border operations since the beginning of fiscal 2025. It used multiple funding mechanisms to support the mission, including using money set aside for military construction projects and service members' permanent change of station moves. The Pentagon is pausing the rollout of cybersecurity maturity model certification requirements.
16: Defense Department Chief Information Officer Kirsten Davies says DOD is suspending a plan to ramp up CMMC third-party assessment requirements starting this November. Instead, DOD will conduct a 60-day top-to-bottom review of the CMMC requirements. That's because Davies, in a memo this week, wrote that CMMC imposes significant burdens on smaller defense contractors. She's directing the review team to explore options that replace, quote, prohibitive third-party compliance models with scalable, realistic security measures. The Pentagon had finalized the contracting rules for the CMMC program in 2025 after a years-long rulemaking process. Justin Doubleday, Federal News Network.
2: And the head of the National Reconnaissance Office has retired after nearly 7 years on the job. Christopher Scolese's last day as NRO director was Friday. He was the first presidentially appointed and Senate-confirmed director of the secretive spy satellite agency. President Trump has nominated defense industry executive Roger Mason to serve as the next NRO director. Find these stories and more at federalnewsnetwork.com. I'm Eric White.
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0: Federal Drive with Terry Gerton on Federal News Network. As agencies experiment with new approaches to technology, finance, and acquisition, the rules that govern grants and contracts are changing too. The challenge is making sure oversight keeps pace with innovation. Professional Services Council President Stephanie Castro joins me now with the latest take on these issues. Stephanie, great to have you on this morning.
1: Thanks, Terry, for having me.
0: We've been talking today about how the federal government is expanding its role from buyer to investor as a way to speed the development of new technologies. It's also revamping its relationship with grantees. From your perspective there at PSC, what's driving the change in the uniform guidance that's out now?
1: Well, thanks for asking this question, Terry, because this proposed rule came out of the Office of Management and Budget weeks ago. It actually came out in late May, and comments were due yesterday. And so this is very fresh in my mind here. And that is to say, this proposed rule on federal financial assistance does tackle the uniform guidance, or what we used to call uniform guidance. What OMB is trying to do is to take some of the big moving pieces that were in uniform guidance and put them into regulation. So there were lots and lots of clauses for us to comment on the sort of question of moving from customer to investor or getting skin in the game. It's a really interesting take on grants and cooperative agreements, what we loosely call federal financial assistance. So it's not a contract, but a lot of contractors are involved as partners to research institutions, R&D centers, nonprofits, and different kinds of organizations. And so this is a really interesting take, what OMB is trying to do here with what was used to be called the uniform guidance.
0: And what has industry seen as the biggest changes, or where did you find the biggest opportunity for comment?
1: So what I find interesting, there are, I would say, at least three things, Terry, that jumped out to me immediately. One is that this proposed rule would prohibit fixed price or fixed amount grants. This is in direct, it's a direct difference from where we're going with

0: something we commented on. The second is major piece about accountability is talking about what those partnering relationships look like, recipients, sub-recipients, partners, how contractors come to play in terms of grants management. So that jumped out to me as well. And then finally, and I mentioned this earlier, which is this had been guidance before. There's no basis in statute. So OMB is going and putting this into regulations without a statutory basis. And that jumped out at me as something that, with the Revolutionary FAR overhaul trying to strip down the FAR and federal regulations to anything based in statute, this is a little bit of a departure from that approach.
1: Stephanie Castro is the president of the Professional Services Council. Stephanie, let's take another regulatory look. GSA is collecting feedback on its proposed AI safeguarding clause. What's the concern here that industry most wants government to understand before that clause becomes final?
0: There is a lot happening in this space, Terry, and you may recall you and I had a conversation back in March when GSA released its initial version of this clause, and they got lots and lots of comments on that one as well. You know, as we move through, it's an interesting take on it. This version that we are reviewing right now came out on June 17th. It is much more narrowly focused than the March version was, and this one focuses on a couple of key differences between the March version and this version. This clause currently would replace a strict foreign ban on AI for large language models with a U.S. incorporation preference, right, to skew towards a more of a Buy America or American-made preference. This is in reinforcement of an executive order about U.S. leadership in AI, so we're not surprised by this one. Another deviation from, although it's contracting, I shouldn't say deviation, right? That's a term of art. I'll say another difference from the March version is that it adds an emphasis on, quote, unbiased AI principles. So we're unpacking that as well. And then finally, there are some strict human access limits talking about government data ownership and use restrictions. That is something, you know, intellectual property is always something that resonates with the contracting community about who owns what and under what licensing agreements can and should it be shared.
1: Stephanie, there's a listening session on this rule today. What are you hoping to hear there? And what is PSC looking for as this rule gets finalized?
0: Industry was very excited to understand that GSA was hosting both an in-person and virtual listening session here on July 14th. And we are hoping to learn a little bit about the origin, what the intent is, and what the rollout and enforcement requirements will be. Comments are due August 3rd, the written comments are. And so we at PSC are going to have a session just for our member companies in the days following today's listening session to talk about what contractors should do. Things like both contractors and their supply chain participants looking at their large language model arrangements and considering comments on provisions that would burden operational or compliance requirements. That said, you know, when we commented in March, I suspect our comments are going to be similar in a couple of veins. One is we don't want to limit commercial AI solutions and innovation. And so we're going to be listening today for, you know, that kind of commentary from GSA. We don't want policies to conflict with other AI guidance coming out from OMB and agencies themselves. And then finally, we don't want a one-size-fits-all. These companies are evolving very, very quickly. Their technology is evolving very, very quickly. And we don't want to hamstring American industry in artificial intelligence because there is such a race globally to be a leader in this space.
1: It's certainly going to be an important session today, but let's turn our attention to one more acquisition issue here. GAO's released its latest annual assessment on DoD acquisition reform, and it maybe not surprisingly finds that DoD continues to struggle with delays even as it's pursuing acquisition reform. From your perspective, what's keeping those reforms from translating into faster fielding of capabilities?
0: Terry, you've heard me say this before. If last year of 2025 was the year of efficiency, 2026 is both the year of innovation and the year of speed. And we've heard folks like Secretary Hegseth and others talk about quicker delivery time, shorter delivery windows to get technologies and solutions in the hands of warfighters. This is GAO's 24th annual weapon systems assessment, and the timelines are growing. And it's amazing to me that for some major defense acquisition programs, we are looking

0: at 12 years to go from conceptualization to fielding some of this essential equipment and solutions. And so, what is getting in the way of this? A lot of it is bureaucracy. A lot of it is requirements are changing. And so therefore you've got to add engineering change orders, or you've got to put in additional time windows. I think part of it is we have a tendency over time to let the perfect be the enemy of the good enough. And we really need to focus on, as we're going through development cycles, what is good enough to move forward? It may not be perfect, but we have time to get it perfect. But let's not hold up the entire value chain or the entire delivery schedule just on that. And so I think if you look at some of the programs that GAO highlighted, you'll see exactly what I mean here in terms of the T-7 jet training program. We're looking at hypersonic attack cruise missiles. We're looking at air defense, long-range hypersonic weapons. These are huge programs. They're going to be snags, but how do we move quickly? And I don't think we have the agility here. And certainly, we don't have the acquisition workforce in the same way we did a while ago. And I think the department is doing everything it can to hire into those positions so that we can move faster.
1: Stephanie Castro is president of the Professional Services Council. Stephanie, thanks so much for joining me today.
0: Thanks, Terry.
1: 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Up next, the top national headlines from ABC News and the Federal Newscast. I'm Terry Girton. Thanks for listening.
2: 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Nate Fitzgerald, the head of product management for the Enterprise Security Group at Broadcom, says agencies will have to rethink their approach to cybersecurity for two main reasons.
3: Budget pressure and staff reduction pressure. Primarily, I see this being targeted for FY26. So this is what we're anticipating. I think this means that niche vendors are going to be kind of in the spotlight in a negative way. And I think there's going to be sort of a trend towards buying suites. So vendors that specialize in multiple functional areas, multiple control points offered within a single suite or bundle. And that those are opportunities I think that the industry has, and that I think the pressure will be there to kind of get away from niche vendors, because those tend to be the most expensive vendors, even though, yes, they often are the best of breed.
2: Let Broadcom, Carahsoft, and their reseller partners help you imagine what your agency is capable of. 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
4: 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A letter from the Selective Service System? 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
9: From ABC News, I'm Brian Clark. Targets in the Middle East struck by Iranian missiles as oil prices continue to soar. The U.S.-Iran ceasefire continues to deteriorate. The U.S. struck targets in Iran overnight. ABC's Mary Bruce has the latest from the White House.
10: After Iran announced it's closing down the critical waterway, the president now reinstating the U.S. blockade of Iranian ports. Going even further, Trump declaring the U.S. will soon become, quote, the guardian of the Hormuz Strait, and announcing plans to charge a 20% fee on all cargo that passes through it.
11: We're spending money, and so what we've done is we are going to be reimbursed for protection.
10: That plan directly contradicts what his own Secretary of State, Marco Rubio, said just days ago. The charging a fee would violate international law.
9: New York's imposing a one-year moratorium on the construction of all new large data centers in the state. It's a different story in Louisiana, where Meta's more than doubling the size of its data center in Richland Parish. Governor Jeff Landry touting the economic benefits.
12: It's going to create 7,500 construction jobs, more than 1,000 permanent high-paying jobs, nearly 1,900 additional indirect jobs.
9: Witnesses to Monday's deadly shooting involving an ICE agent in Maine are talking about what they saw. ABC's Victor Okendo's on the scene in Biddeford, Maine.
13: This morning, growing outrage after an ICE agent shot and killed someone who was not the target they were pursuing for the second time in less than a week, this time in Maine. Daniel Boucher says he saw agents pull the driver out.
14: He put him on the ground, and I heard the young man say, "I tried to stop." Clearly heard him say that.
13: Boucher says one ICE agent claimed the man tried to run him over.
9: More than 125 million people in the U.S. are under various heat alerts. Heat records are possible today in cities like Rapid City, Fargo, and Grand Forks.
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9: South Carolina Governor Henry McMaster announced the replacement to fill the seat of Senator Lindsey Graham following his death over the weekend.
17: Lindsey took care of his little sister in years long departed. It's my honor to ask his little sister, Darlene Graham, to finish his work for him now.
9: She is expected to be sworn in today. State Republicans will hold a special primary next month to choose a new candidate for the ballot in November's election. The man who headed the Uvalde School District police force on the day a gunman killed 19 students and 2 teachers is back in court today.
18: Former Uvalde Schools Police Chief Pete Arredondo is to stand trial early next year on charges that he endangered the lives of students and staff at Robb Elementary School by not responding quickly enough to the 2022 mass shooting there. Arredondo wants 19 Border Patrol agents who were at the scene with him to testify at his trial, but Customs and Border Protection has resisted. Arredondo will make his case today before a federal judge. Jim Ryan, ABC News, Dallas.
9: Wisconsin's Lieutenant Governor Sarah Rodriguez is running for governor and says she fired her campaign manager after discovering the campaign has far less money than she thought.
19: Because I was continually getting inaccurate reports from my campaign finance person, from my campaign manager.
9: She says she is staying in the race ahead of the August 11th primary. She called the problem a bump in the road. I'm Brian Clark, ABC News.
15: 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Pure Talk.
20: today's federal newscast. A federal watchdog says the U.S. military must make critical policy changes to avoid hurting the quality of medical care in operational settings like field hospitals and aircraft carriers. The Government Accountability Office notes that while the Defense Health Agency and the Armed Forces have made progress since the last review in 2024, roles and responsibilities need to be better defined. The Defense Department is cracking down on leaks to the media. Federal News Network's Anastasia Obis has more.
21: Defense Secretary Pete Hegseth announced Monday that the Pentagon and Justice Department are joining forces to hunt down employees who leak sensitive information.
22: I'm proud that our departments are working together closer than we have ever before, committing manpower and new resources to protect our warfighters and their operations.
21: Hegseth's announcement comes days after the Trump administration issued subpoenas to several New York Times journalists over their reporting on security concerns involving President Donald Trump's Qatari-donated Air Force One. Anastasia Obis, Federal News Network.
20: And the Air Force is working to get employees back online after a cybersecurity quarantine allegedly locked tens of thousands of users out of their computers. Troops and civilians at multiple bases and the Pentagon were hit by the quarantine. That's according to members of an unofficial Facebook page that is popular with airmen. Find these stories and more at federalnewsnetwork.com. I'm Eric White.
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1: Welcome to the Federal Drive on Federal News Network. It's Tuesday, July 14th. I'm your host, Terry Gerton, and I'm glad you're here. Coming up on this hour of the Federal Drive, the federal government is going beyond funding research. It's increasingly helping decide which technologies make it to market. But then what happens when government stops waiting for the market and starts shaping it? Those stories and much more ahead during this hour of the Federal Drive. We begin with this. The Air Force is scrambling to get its employees back online after scores of people were locked out of their computers last week. Computers across the service went into quarantine, a sort of protective shutdown that's routine as cybersecurity measure both in and out of the military. But what's not routine here is the scale of people affected and that at least some of them say they weren't warned in advance. Federal News Network's defense reporter Rachel Cohen joins me now with more. Rachel, great to have you. Thanks for being here.
24: Hi, Karen.
1: Maybe back us up a little bit. What would cause a computer to get quarantined?
24: So it's something that kicks in, you know, if you don't kind of reboot your computer regularly so that the software patches and all the, you know, kind of cyber protections can re-up if you avoid or if you postpone those updates, right? If you don't use your computer for long enough that it says, oh, this, you know, isn't part of the secure network anymore. You know, if you plug in something that's not authorized to be, you know, on the nipper or the zipper networks, you know, it can do it. So you know, they're all reasonable, understandable things that would flag, you know, cyber concerns. But the issue seems to be here if there were updates rolling out that either people weren't told about or, you know, they went in to get their computer fixed or like updated ahead of time and it didn't stick or, you know, what have you.
1: Sounds like it was pretty widespread. So what steps does someone have to take if their computer is quarantined? They have to unplug it and bring it back in?
24: You have to bring it to, you know, your comm shop, and they basically run all of the updates that need to be run. You know, they re-encrypt it so that it's, you know, all set up. And so, some of that, you know, can be done remotely, which is most helpful for people. But, in other cases, I believe for re-encryption, you have to take it in person. And so that, you know, can throw a wrench in some things. You know, I saw one post online from somebody who was saying, hey, you know, I was going TDY, I was going out of town for work, and I've tried multiple devices and all of them are getting shut down, you know, and I have to bring them in person to get reopened.
1: It sounds like this might have a real impact on how people are able to do their jobs.
24: Yeah. You know, I think there's ideally a minimal impact if there's another non-quarantined computer that you can easily hop onto. I think part of the issue that people are chattering about is not everybody in a particular office or, you know, unit got quarantined. So, you know, I've seen, you know, people saying like of the dozen or so in my shop, you know, only one got hit. I've seen, you know, in my one classroom alone, you know, three or four people got hit. So, you know, hopefully the impact is not widespread enough that you can still kind of do the work on a different computer, or you can, you know, if you're in a class or something, you can kind of piggyback on somebody else's. But if you're trying to get work done that day and it's not something that you can kind of share the burden of, you know, you still have to stop and, you know, take your laptop in and, or, you know, take your device in and you're kind of down for as long as it takes.
1: Are people concerned that this is a cybersecurity incident, or is this just a factor that folks haven't updated their latest Microsoft app or something like that?
24: Yeah, I haven't seen any concern that it's, you know, a hack or something. You know, somebody posted a picture of the, you know, your computer has been quarantined screen that is, you know, the official screen. Yeah, so I had that question too, but I haven't seen really any conversation online about it being anything other than, you know, just a typical kind of Air Force network, you know, or DoD network kind of cyber response. I have asked the Air Force what caused it, and, you know, all they didn't give me specifics. So, you know, my understanding is not anything nefarious at this point.
1: And how has the Air Force responded to the impact across the force?
24: So with not as much detail as I might like, you know, they said we routinely update our network security. You know, you should reboot your computer regularly. You should update regularly. You should, you know, keep your devices online. Framed it really as, you know, this is kind of standard network maintenance. And as we said before, you know, I think we just haven't seen something at this scale. You know, people get quarantined all the time, right? Like, this has happened for years and years and years. But, you know, it seems like, and, you know, again, without the Air Force confirming how many people are affected, it's hard to tell, but, you know, the sense is, you know, it's multiple bases, multiple commands, civilian, you know, uniformed, you know, it's, there's more impact than kind of just a one-off, you know, 'cause you forgot to update your laptop or something.
1: Sounds like we might see the Air Force rolling out some remedial training soon.
24: Maybe. I think a question I have, and I feel like they should have as well, is, you know, for the people who are saying that they didn't get warned ahead of time, you know, why is that? You know, is it that somebody didn't see a message saying, hey, this is coming if you don't do X, Y, and Z? Was there a glitch that didn't warn them? Was there a glitch that they weren't supposed to be quarantined and they got quarantined anyway? So I think that's really the next step.
1: And how do you know if the Air Force is taking that step?
24: Ideally, they would answer me and say so. You know, it's we'll see. I think people chatter online, and hopefully the Air Force will be transparent about how they're addressing an issue that keeps, you know, on online. There's a there's an unofficial Facebook page that people frequent called Air Force Airman NCO, Senior NCO, and it's where a lot of people go to gripe, you know, but also kind of leave a lot of interesting little tips. And you know, on that page says, you know, tens of thousands. I have no idea, you know, how. I don't know where that comes from. You know, like I said, the Air Force wouldn't confirm that. But I do think that whatever, you know, kind of remedial training or whatever the cause of this is, I can guess that bits and pieces of it will come out in forums like that.
1: That's Federal News Network's Rachel Cohen. Rachel, thanks for bringing us this story.
24: Yeah, thank you.
1: You can find her details at federalnewsnetwork.com. Up next, the federal government is going beyond funding research. It's increasingly helping to decide which technologies make it to market. This is The Federal Drive with Terry Girton on Federal News Network.
0: On today's federal newscast, the Defense Department has spent at least $2.6 billion on southern border operations since the beginning of fiscal 2025. It used multiple funding mechanisms to support the mission, including using money set aside for military construction projects and service members' permanent change of station moves. The Pentagon is pausing the rollout of cybersecurity maturity model certification requirements.
2: Defense Department Chief Information Officer Kirsten Davies says DOD is suspending a plan to ramp up CMMC third-party assessment requirements starting this November. Instead, DOD will conduct a 60-day top-to-bottom review of the CMMC requirements. That's because Davies, in a memo this week, wrote that CMMC imposes significant burdens on smaller defense contractors. She's directing the review team to explore options that replace, quote, prohibitive third-party compliance models with scalable, realistic security measures. The Pentagon had finalized the contracting rules for the CMMC program in 2025 after a years-long rulemaking process. Justin Doubleday, Federal News Network.
0: And the head of the National Reconnaissance Office has retired after nearly 7 years on the job. Christopher Scalise's last day as NRO director was Friday. He was the first presidentially appointed and Senate-confirmed director of the secretive spy satellite agency. President Trump has nominated defense industry executive Roger Mason to serve as the next NRO director. Find these stories and more at federalnewsnetwork.com. I'm Eric White.
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1: Welcome back to The Federal Drive with Terry Girton on Federal News Network. For decades, government largely funded discovery and let the market handle commercialization. NSF is now building new pathways to move promising technologies from the lab into the economy. Joining me to explain that effort is NSF's Assistant Director for Technology, Innovation, and Partnerships, Dr. Erwin Gyanchandani. Dr. Gyanchandani, it's so great to have you back on the show. Thanks for joining me.
4: Terry, thanks for having me. Really, really looking forward to the conversation today.
1: I am too. NSF has three recent announcements: X-Labs, the SBIR relaunch, and now tech accelerators. When you put those three together, they seem closely related, but I'd love to hear from your perspective. What does NSF see as the environment here that you're trying to address?
4: Yeah, sure. So let me just say, as you know, I help lead the Directorate for Technology Innovation and Partnerships, the TIP Directorate at NSF that we stood up a number of years ago. And our focus within TIP specifically is around trying to be able to help accelerate the great research that's coming out of the basic sciences in the other directorates of the agency and helping to push that research out into the marketplace. And we want to do that to the point at which industry takes it up. We don't want to replicate or duplicate the great work that industry does here in the United States. But there is that sort of so-called valley of death that we're trying to be able to help researchers and students and talent get across with their great ideas and their great new discoveries and innovations. And so what you see with this portfolio in many ways is trying to be able to help plug various gaps that we see in the terrain when it comes to advancing science and technology to impact for the betterment of U.S. competitiveness and the U.S. economy in the long term.
1: Well, let's start up front with the X-Labs. This is a very different model for NSF. What role are X-Labs intended to play in this system?
4: Yeah, so one thing that I like to say about X-Labs is, you know, we at NSF have been on the front lines for the last 7 or 8 decades now, helping to champion basic science all across this country. And I think we have a great system that enables that. NSF funding largely academic institutions gives rise to new discoveries that we push into the industry sphere, and then industry marketizes, productizes going forward. But that's one model, right? And I think that what's really important for us is to not only be constantly innovating in the what are the new directions at the future of intelligence? What are the new directions around quantum phenomena? What are the new directions around advanced materials and matter? But also thinking about innovating in the how. How are we enabling the research enterprise in this country, growing the research enterprise in this country to be optimized and accelerate progress in these different areas? And so X-Labs for us is, it's new, it's different. It's modeled off of some great work that's been pioneered by philanthropy around the notion of focused research organizations. Can we support independent research teams, provide them with a bit of a runway, some milestones that they have to hit that they self-describe, but provide them with a bit of runway so that they're not constantly in the mode of having to apply for research grants every few years out of NSF or other funding agencies, but rather they have a very specific challenge or hurdle that they're trying to overcome in science and technology and be able to give them that runway to work at that, a team that's multidisciplinary, engaged from across different sectors, even academia, industry, et cetera, working together to be able to overcome that and ultimately get to the point of sort of a platform capability or technology that can unlock entirely new sectors of science or entirely new sectors of technology going forward.
1: Dr. Erwin Gyanchandani is NSF's Assistant Director for Technology, Innovation, and Partnership. So understanding then what X-Labs is supposed to do, you've relaunched SBIR and STTR with another $250 million. How do those two programs connect?
4: Yeah, so we're really excited about SBIR, STTR, and this relaunch, Terry. And I think we're really excited also for all of these portfolio programs that you're referencing. We have worked very closely with our colleagues at the White House and the Office of Science and Technology Policy and have some strong support from the leadership there as well. So you know full well that the SBIR program saw its authorization lapse at the end of September of last year, and we went through a process. Congress passed legislation. The president signed it into law back in April, and so we have been able to now, over the last month or so, reboot our SBIR program here at NSF. I'm proud of the fact that NSF helped pioneer the SBIR program for the rest of the federal government back in the 1970s and 1980s. And today the program has been adopted by 11 or so other agencies that invest in R&D. So our investment, $250 million, you know, goes towards some of the earliest stage startups just coming out of the research lab, trying to find a path forward to really develop their technology to the point that it can be picked up by mergers and acquisitions and others in the industrial entrepreneurial space, or these startups can become flourishing companies in their own rights as well. I'll note that Qualcomm, a leading wireless company today, has its roots in an NSF SBIR many decades ago. But what's exciting about this particular relaunch is that we have set aside about $40 million of our portfolio this year specifically to focus and a pilot effort around scientific instrumentation. So you sort of see a recurring theme across some of our programs that we're talking about today. We've heard from the research community the need to be able to not only fund the science, but fund the instrumentation that allows us to be able to unlock great new discoveries going forward. And what we find oftentimes is that in the space of scientific instrumentation, there may not be that strong venture capital community that's ready to go after some of these early stage startups. And so we've invested in this space in the past, but we're really putting an emphasis or spotlight on it as part of our SBIR relaunch to say, if you have some emerging ideas from basic scientific discovery that could lead to better instrumentation, better precise, more precise measurement, more precise sensing, more precise imaging, or the next lab view, for example, in certain trade spaces, certain fields of science and engineering. Well, bring that idea forward. We'd love to help you de-risk it, help you get it to the point where it's now able to feed back into the scientific enterprise going forward.
1: And then it sounds like the third leg of the stool is the Tech Accelerator program. This is very different. How does it connect or take those two programs to the next level?
4: Well, so I would say that I think each one of these programs is an initiative in its own right that, as I mentioned earlier, is really about trying to help move science to its greatest form of impact at the end of the day. XLabs is taking that bet on a set of teams, really focusing on the teams and the ambitions of those teams around some platform technologies that we're looking to help accelerate. SBIR, maybe you have some startups that emerge, for instance, from an X lab. You want to be able to see those startups further develop some of the outputs to the point that they're now in the commercial market space. Tech Accelerators for us is a little bit different, but related, as you pointed out. Here, the focus is, let's look at some of the areas that maybe we know the venture capital community is not investing as heavily in today, right? If you look at some of the trends over the last year or two, a lot of investment in AI, for example, a lot of increasing investment in quantum and aerospace and defense and so forth. But there are other areas that are critical importance to the nation's competitiveness in the long term as well, that we also need to make sure we are helping to push ideas into the mainstream. So, for example, let's consider the space of ocean technologies, right? Maritime technologies. We've seen in the last few months the significance of this area, for example. And so here's an opportunity for us to essentially invest in an accelerator type organization, new partnerships that are coming together, bringing perhaps the VC community, perhaps private sector interests, perhaps academic researchers, new partnerships that could coalesce together to form an accelerator that has the expertise to help guide in turn a set of teams that are working in that space around ocean and maritime tech, and help those teams, much smaller teams focused on specific problems or specific use cases, help those teams push their ideas into the market space as quickly as possible. I would hope that a tech accelerator, for instance, might connect in with the SBIR program. It might connect in with our NSF iCore program as well, which is providing folks with the opportunity to get sort of this exposure around how you do customer discovery to understand what your market niche is for your idea that you are pursuing. So the tech accelerator really is trying to help bridge multiple micro valleys, if you will, in the valley of death, helping researchers in these focused areas like maritime tech or ag tech or materials tech, or another one, a common refrain, scientific instrumentation, SciTech, we're calling it here, help them be able to get the mentoring and the support to take their concept and move it forward along that pathway.
1: 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Thanks so much for joining me today and walking through these programs with us.
4: Well, thanks for having me, Terry. Thanks, as always, for your interest. And I say to your listeners, we're open for business. We look forward to engaging with them on these efforts going forward.
1: 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Coming up next, a more active government role in innovation raises an old question. How do you move faster without losing accountability? But first, the government's role in innovation may be changing from customer to investor. 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
20: On today's Federal Newscast, a federal watchdog says the U.S. military must make critical policy changes to avoid hurting the quality of medical care in operational settings like field hospitals and aircraft carriers. The Government Accountability Office notes that while the Defense Health Agency and the Armed Forces have made progress since the last review in 2024, roles and responsibilities need to be better defined. The Defense Department is cracking down on leaks to the media. Federal News Network's Anastasia Obis has more.
21: Defense Secretary Pete Hegseth announced Monday that the Pentagon and Justice Department are joining forces to hunt down employees who leak sensitive information.
22: I'm proud that our departments are working together closer than we have ever before, committing manpower and new resources to protect our warfighters and their operations.
21: Hegseth's announcement comes days after the Trump administration issued subpoenas to several New York Times journalists over their reporting on security concerns involving President Donald Trump's Qatari-donated Air Force One. Anastasia Obis, Federal News Network.
20: And the Air Force is working to get employees back online after a cybersecurity quarantine allegedly locked tens of thousands of users out of their computers. Troops and civilians at multiple bases and the Pentagon were hit by the quarantine. That's according to members of an unofficial Facebook page that is popular with airmen. Find these stories and more at federalnewsnetwork.com. I'm Eric White.
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1: Welcome back to the Federal Drive with Terry Girton on Federal News Network. If agencies are no longer willing to wait for markets alone to deliver critical technologies, what comes next? Some are moving upstream, investing in companies and technologies much earlier than traditional procurement would allow. For a look at what that means for industry and government alike, Bloomberg Government's senior data analyst Paul Murphy joins me now. Paul, it is great to have you back on the show. Thanks for joining me today.
0: Terry, good to see you.
1: We're going to talk about something that's getting some attention, but not a lot of discussion, the government taking equity stakes in private corporations. For years, the government just showed up as a buyer. You built something and they decided whether or not they were going to buy it. Now it's showing up earlier and helping finance the company itself. What has changed in the market and the ecosystem that made that shift seem necessary to the government?
0: The OSC, the Office of Strategic Capital, within DOD, is a statutorily authorized program. It's been around since the latter part of the Biden administration. But you're right, it represents a fundamental shift in the government's procurement role from simply buying products to helping decide which companies receive federal financing before contracts are even awarded. That may accelerate critical technologies, but it also gives the government much greater influence over which firms succeed in the marketplace.
1: The government's always been focused on objectivity, clear, transparent terms, and may the best company win. This feels a little bit like taking bets earlier in the process. What's the concern there?
0: You know, it could change competition in important ways because companies backed by government loans or equity, it's not just, you know, taking investment stakes, but it's also a large part of it right now is loans. These companies that receive this financing could gain advantages in attracting private investors, expanding production, and even winning future contracts. The concern is that firms without access to those programs may find themselves competing on an uneven playing field long before a government procurement even begins.
1: And you made an interesting point there. It also changes the government's incentive in the longer term. As an equity holder, they have an interest in the long-term profitability of this company, which may change how they consider future investments or purchases, right?
0: Yes. You know, we've seen in the past, particularly in the late aughts, where the government, you know, took equity stakes in solar companies. I believe it was Solyndra, and that didn't pan out financially. Congress isn't questioning the goal of strengthening the industrial base as much as they're asking who decides where these billions of dollars go and whether the decisions are free from political influence or conflicts of interest. Once the government becomes both an investor and a customer, lawmakers are worried that oversight becomes more complicated and the public confidence in the procurement process can be harder to maintain. And DOD's 2027 budget proposal requested $20 billion for the Office of Strategic Capital, but the $20 billion is not the discretionary money. That's the mandatory money that would be used for loan subsidies. And so if OSC makes, and they're projecting that that $20 billion could be leveraged into $200 billion in loan authority, which was like nearly a quarter of the total value of procurement in fiscal 2025. So they're assuming like a 10 times leverage ratio. And when they make loans, you know, they're saying that that $20 billion could turn into $200 billion in loans. They're assuming a very low failure rate on the projects that this money would fund. I mean, they're assuming that the government is only on the hook for, you know, $1 million out of every $10 million that they loan. That's very low. And historically, I think that's proven to be questionable given, you know, the government's experience in equity investments. So the leverage ratio is very optimistic. The oversight is minimal. The money is going through a mandatory or is proposed to go through a mandatory budget account. Congress still has to decide that. That's not set in stone just yet. That's not actual appropriations. That's, you know, money that still has to be awarded. So, and then with all the questions coming from, you know, members of Congress, from Elizabeth Warren and others, I think there's going to be more discussion about, you know, just how realistic, you know, the leverage ratio is, predictions of success and failure, conflicts of interest, of course, and general accountability. You know, how is this investment money, how are the decisions being made to award this investment money?
1: Paul Murphy is a senior data analyst at Bloomberg Government. Paul, as we're setting the stage here, both kind of conceptually and practically, this practice isn't distributed across government. It's really focused in some very specific areas. Walk us through the agencies that are playing here and the industries where this is focused.
0: Well, there are dozens of what are called critical defense technologies. I believe the original list started out over 40. They've tweaked it and consolidated down, you know, to anywhere from, you know, six to maybe a dozen. But it's technologies that DOD has identified, particularly DOD, but also the Department of Energy and Commerce have identified that are critical to U.S. national security because they feel that the U.S. is falling behind China and other companies in the production of rare earths. The U.S. has been significantly dependent on China for rare earth materials, but they're also concerned about magnets that go into drones and navigation equipment. They're concerned about quantum computing and the ability of quantum computers made by foreign companies to hack highly secure U.S. Computers and networks. So I think what's driving this is a perception, you know, that the U.S. has gaps in its ability to fulfill its security requirements. And so they're looking to, you know, try and leverage investments, loans and equity investments to pace the production of these weapons and equipment more in line with the pace of commercial procurement.
1: And so how does this financing approach get at that solution set, right? Rather than just buying and giving firms contracts to help them explore and develop these critical technologies, why is the current thinking that it's better to have an equity stake? How does that change the production problem?
0: Well, I think part of the idea, I don't claim to have all the answers, but I think part of the idea is that by giving companies money ahead of actual procurements, it gives them the ability to decide where to invest that money, whether they need to invest it in plant and equipment, in people, in training, in supply chain modernization. It gives them more control. But it flips the model, the traditional model of federal procurement from what has been the case since the Cold War, you know, where the government decides what it needs and prioritizes, you know, sets the strategy and sets the policies and decides what equipment it needs and establishes requirements for particular kinds of weapons and so on. It puts a lot more power, control, and even influence in the hands of the private sector, where the government is now looking for the private sector to tell it what it should buy and trying to keep pace with the technology that the industry in the commercial sector is creating. And I think this may have grown out in part because of shortcomings it sensed in its ability to do counter-missile attacks during the Israeli, but also the Iraq war. But especially more recently, I think there's been a lot of discussion about the use of drones in Ukraine and the ability to, you know, counter massive drone attacks from foreign countries into Ukraine and what technologies are needed to do that. And then building from that, you know, you have the surveillance and the magnets and the rare earths that are needed to power the batteries and the equipment in these very much smaller scale pieces of equipment. So I think that's in part what's driving this.
1: Paul Murphy is a senior data analyst at Bloomberg Government. Paul, I really appreciate you giving us a little bit more insight into a really important issue.
0: Well, thanks, Terry. This is a developing issue. There's a lot of different angles to this. We've just looked at OSC, but there's a half a dozen organizations doing this, and I hope we have a chance to talk about it again in the future.
1: I'm sure we will. We'll post this interview at federalnewsnetwork.com/Federal Drive. 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Coming up next, a more active government role in innovation raises an old question. How do you move faster without losing accountability? This is The Federal Drive with Terry Girton on Federal News Network.
2: On today's Federal Newscast, the Defense Department has spent at least $2.6 billion on southern border operations since the beginning of fiscal 2025. It used multiple funding mechanisms to support the mission, including using money set aside for military construction projects and service members' permanent change of station moves.
20: The Pentagon is pausing the rollout of cybersecurity maturity model certification requirements.
3: Defense Department Chief Information Officer Kirsten Davies says DOD is suspending a plan to ramp up CMMC third-party assessment requirements starting this November. Instead, DOD will conduct a 60-day top-to-bottom review of the CMMC requirements. That's because Davies, in a memo this week, wrote that CMMC imposes significant burdens on smaller defense contractors. She's directing the review team to explore options that replace, quote, prohibitive third-party compliance models with scalable, realistic security measures. The Pentagon had finalized the contracting rules for the CMMC program in 2025 after a years-long rulemaking process. Justin Doubleday, Federal News Network.
20: And the head of the National Reconnaissance Office has retired after nearly 7 years on the job. Christopher Scalise's last day as NRO director was Friday. He was the first presidentially appointed and Senate-confirmed director of the secretive spy satellite agency. President Trump has nominated defense industry executive Roger Mason to serve as the next NRO director. Find these stories and more at federalnewsnetwork.com. I'm Eric White.
5: Jason Miller's Reporter's Notebook is the insider's guide to the federal community. Subscribe at Federal News Network.
6: Today's Innovation in Government report highlights the government's IT modernization opportunities. Nate Fitzgerald, the head of product management for the Enterprise Security Group at Broadcom, says moving to a suite of cyber products will simplify and strengthen an agency's security operations environment.
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0: to The Federal Drive with Terry Girton on Federal News Network. As agencies experiment with new approaches to technology, finance, and acquisition, the rules that govern grants and contracts are changing too. The challenge is making sure oversight keeps pace with innovation. Professional Services Council President Stephanie Castro joins me now with the latest take on these issues. Stephanie, great to have you on this morning.
1: Thanks, Terry, for having me.
0: We've been talking today about how the federal government is expanding its role from buyer to investor as a way to speed the development of new technologies. It's also revamping its relationship with grantees. From your perspective there at PSC, what's driving the change in the uniform guidance that's out now?
1: Well, thanks for asking this question, Terry, because this proposed rule came out of the Office of Management and Budget weeks ago. It actually came out in late May, and comments were due yesterday. And so this is very fresh in my mind here. And that is to say, this proposed rule on federal financial assistance does tackle the uniform guidance, or what we used to call uniform guidance. What OMB is trying to do is to take some of the big moving pieces that were in uniform guidance and put them into regulation. So there were lots and lots of clauses for us to comment on the sort of question of moving from customer to investor or getting skin in the game. It's a really interesting take on grants and cooperative agreements, what we loosely call federal financial assistance. So it's not a contract, but a lot of contractors are involved as partners to research institutions, R&D centers, nonprofits, and different kinds of organizations. And so this is a really interesting take, what OMB is trying to do here with what was used to be called the uniform guidance.
0: And what has industry seen as the biggest changes, or where did you find the biggest opportunity for comment?
1: So what I find interesting, there are, I would say, at least three things, Terry, that jumped out to me immediately. One is that this proposed rule would prohibit fixed price or fixed amount grants. This is in direct, it's a direct difference from where we're going with contracts. You may recall, Terry, that there was an executive order, and now there's additional activity happening to move to contracts to fixed price contracts. And so what jumped out at me about this proposed rule is that it takes using the same rationale for transparency, accountability, oversight, is actually saying we can't do, or we shouldn't do, fixed amount grants. So that did jump out to us. And that's important for a few reasons. You know, a lot of these research institutions, or those who receive federal financial assistance in this way, don't have the cost compliance structures that have built up like contractors do. And so this is something that they're going to struggle with. So it's certainly something we commented on. The second is major piece about accountability is talking about what those partnering relationships look like, recipients, sub-recipients, partners, how contractors come to play in terms of grants management. So that jumped out to me as well. And then finally, and I mentioned this earlier, which is this had been guidance before. There's no basis in statute. So OMB is going and putting this into regulations without a statutory basis. And that

0: It's an interesting take on it. This version that we are reviewing right now came out on June 17th. It is much more narrowly focused than the March version was. And this one focuses on a couple of key differences between the March version and this version. This clause currently would replace a strict foreign ban on AI for large language models with a U.S. incorporation preference, right, to skew towards a more of a Buy America or American made preference. This is in reinforcement of an executive order about U.S. leadership in AI. So we're not surprised by this one. Another deviation from, although it's contracting, I shouldn't say deviation, right? That's a term of art. I'll say another difference from the March version is that it adds an emphasis on, quote, unbiased AI principles. So we're unpacking that as well. And then finally, there are some strict human access limits talking about government data ownership and use restrictions. That is something, you know, intellectual property is always something that resonates with the contracting community about who owns what and under what licensing agreements can and should it be shared.
1: Stephanie, there's a listening session on this rule today. What are you hoping to hear there? And what is PSC looking for as this rule gets finalized?
0: Industry was very excited to understand that GSA was hosting both an in-person and virtual listening session here on July 14th. And we are hoping to learn a little bit about the origin, what the intent is, and what the rollout and enforcement requirements will be. Comments are due August 3rd, the written comments are. And so we at PSC are going to have a session just for our member companies in the days following today's listening session to talk about what contractors should do. Things like both contractors and their supply chain participants looking at their large language model arrangements and considering comments on provisions that would burden operational or compliance requirements. That said, you know, when we commented in March, I suspect our comments are going to be similar in a couple of veins. One is we don't want to limit commercial AI solutions in innovation. And so we're going to be listening today for, you know, that kind of commentary from GSA. We don't want policies to conflict with other AI guidance coming out from OMB and agencies themselves. And then finally, we don't want a one-size-fits-all. These companies are evolving very, very quickly. Their technology is evolving very, very quickly. And we don't want to hamstring American industry in artificial intelligence because there is such a race globally to be a leader in this space.
1: It's certainly going to be an important session today, but let's turn our attention to one more acquisition issue here. GAO's released its latest annual assessment on DoD acquisition reform, and it maybe not surprisingly finds that DoD continues to struggle with delays even as it's pursuing acquisition reform. From your perspective, what's keeping those reforms from translating into faster fielding of capabilities?
0: Terry, you've heard me say this before. If last year of 2025 was the year of efficiency, 2026 is both the year of innovation and the year of speed. And we've heard folks like Secretary Hegseth and others talk about quicker delivery time, shorter delivery windows to get technologies and solutions in the hands of warfighters. This is GAO's 24th annual weapon systems assessment, and the timelines are growing. And it's amazing to me that for some major defense acquisition programs, we are looking at 12 years to go from conceptualization to fielding some of this essential equipment and solutions. And so, you know, what is getting in the way of this? A lot of it is bureaucracy. A lot of it is requirements are changing. And so therefore, you've got to add engineering change orders, or you've got to put in additional time windows. I think part of it is we have a tendency over time to let the perfect be the enemy of the good enough. And we really need to focus on, as we're going through development cycles, what is good enough to move forward? It may not be perfect, but we have time to get it perfect. But let's not hold up the entire value chain or the entire delivery schedule just on that. And so I think if you look at some of the programs that GAO highlighted, you'll see exactly what I mean here in terms of the T-7 jet training program. We're looking at hypersonic attack cruise missiles. We're looking at air defense, long-range hypersonic weapons. These are huge programs. They're going to be snags, but how do we move quickly? And I don't think we have the agility here. And certainly we don't have the acquisition workforce in the same way.

0: we did a while ago, and I think the department is doing everything it can to hire into those positions so that we can move faster.
1: Stephanie, thanks for kind of taking us back to where we started, which is one of the ways the government is trying to get after that speed is by investing sooner in the development process. So we'll see how this all turns out.
0: I'm waiting with bated breath, and to the extent that a trade association like PSC and our sister associations can feed into this and be helpful, I think it's going to be essential. A lot of stakeholders in this area, and I think we all deserve to be heard. We have great ideas, and it's a way that we can move forward together.
1: Stephanie Castro is president of the Professional Services Council. Stephanie, thanks so much for joining me today.
0: Thanks, Terry.
1: 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Up next, the top national headlines from ABC News and the Federal Newscast. I'm Terry Girton. 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
10: From ABC News, I'm Brian Clark. Inflation cooled off slightly in June, dropping to 3.5%, according to the latest Consumer Price Index from the Department of Labor.
11: The June number follows a May in which year-over-year inflation surged 4.2%. The decline last month came as fuel prices, which had soared after the onset of the U.S.-Iran war, fell back on the prospect of an end to the conflict. Now that hostilities have ramped back up, economists expect to see inflation rise again.
10: That's ABC's Jim Ryan, and the ramp up in the Middle East saw another night of U.S. strikes on Iran. ABC's Mary Bruce has the latest from the White House.
12: The U.S. launching a new round of strikes against Iran as the war is now clearly back on. For 5 hours, the U.S. striking Iranian military targets, including coastal defense systems and missile and drone sites. Iran responding, striking two tankers in the Strait of Hormuz. Bahrain and Jordan also confirming they intercepted a number of Iranian missiles overnight.
10: Supreme Court Justices Elena Kagan and Amy Coney Barrett will testify before House and Senate subcommittees today as the Supreme Court seeks an increase in spending on its security. This is a rare Capitol Hill appearance. It'll be the first time justices testify since 2019. Tens of millions of people across the country will be feeling literal heat today, says ABC's Kana Whitworth.
5: Multiple cities throughout the West have already shattered their all-time heat records, and Salt Lake City is one of them. Cities across this country are opening up cooling centers. I'm told that here in Salt Lake, it's the largest rollout of cooling centers in history. This historic heat wave is changing how first responders protect their citizens and themselves.
10: The fatal shooting by federal immigration agents of a man in Maine is under investigation. Senator Angus King of Maine says the 26-year-old was not the intended target of the shooting. You're listening to ABC News.
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10: The painful digestive condition, cyclopsoriasis, continues to spread, and ABC medical correspondent Dr. Darian Sutton says that one challenge of finding the source of the outbreak.
15: When you look at the evidence, one factor is that this is likely being shipped from an area that's endemic with this parasite. The warmer temperatures allow it to survive on that transport, and that lands on our dinner tables. Right now, Michigan, their numbers are 50 times their annual typical rate. The incubation period for this infection is about 2 weeks. Remembering what you had for dinner or breakfast or even lunch the day before is difficult, let alone the week before.
10: He says basic precautions are important, like washing hands, but also washing vegetables and try to pre-wash and pre-bag lettuce. President Trump signed an executive order Monday to reduce the size of the Bears Ears and Grand Staircase Escalante National Monuments in Utah by about 90%. He says it's right to lift restrictions on how that land can be used.
16: I think very desperately needed. It was very unfair to the people of Utah, and now fairness has been brought back.
10: He took a similar action in his first term. That was challenged by environmental groups and native tribes, and those areas were reduced or were expanded during the Biden administration before President Trump reduced them in his second term. Chipotle is expanding to a new but familiar destination, saying it will open its first location in Mexico and that it's doing so with deep respect for Mexico's culinary heritage. I'm Brian Clark, ABC News.
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17: Today's federal newscast. A federal watchdog says the U.S. military must make critical policy changes to avoid hurting the quality of medical care in operational settings like field hospitals and aircraft carriers. The Government Accountability Office notes that while the Defense Health Agency and the Armed Forces have made progress since the last review in 2024, roles and responsibilities need to be better defined. The Defense Department is cracking down on leaks to the media. Federal News Network's Anastasia Obis has more.
18: Defense Secretary Pete Hegseth announced Monday that the Pentagon and Justice Department are joining forces to hunt down employees who leak sensitive information.
19: I'm proud that our departments are working together closer than we have ever before, committing manpower and new resources to protect our warfighters and their operations.
18: Hegseth's announcement comes days after the Trump administration issued subpoenas to several New York Times journalists over their reporting on security concerns involving President Donald Trump's Qatari-donated Air Force One. Anastasia Obis, Federal News Network.
7: And the Air Force is working to get employees back online after a cybersecurity quarantine allegedly locked tens of thousands of users out of their computers. Troops and civilians at multiple bases and the Pentagon were hit by the quarantine. That's according to members of an unofficial Facebook page that is popular with airmen. Find these stories and more at federalnewsnetwork.com. I'm Eric White.
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1: Welcome to the Federal Drive on Federal News Network. It's Tuesday, July 14th. I'm your host, Terry Gerton, and I'm glad you're here. Coming up on this hour of the Federal Drive, the federal government is going beyond funding research. It's increasingly helping to decide which technologies make it to market. But then, what happens when government stops waiting for the market and starts to shape it? Those stories and much more ahead during this hour of the Federal Drive. We begin with this. The rules governing discipline and removal procedures for federal employees are on track for a major overhaul. A slew of proposed regulations and executive orders from the Trump administration, along with recent court decisions and upcoming hearings, are reshaping how agencies handle adverse action processes for the federal workforce. Here to break down all the details is Federal News Network's Drew Friedman. Drew, thanks for joining me.
21: Good to be with you, Terry.
1: Kind of doing a personnel policy roundup here. So let's take these issues one at a time. One recent proposal looks to overhaul the procedures agencies use when firing employees. So tell us more about this plan from the administration.
21: Well, this is something that we saw recently from the Office of Personnel Management in combination with the Merit Systems Protection Board. They issued joint proposed regulations recently that really look to change the appeals process at MSPB by removing what are called the Douglas factors. Now, these are 12 considerations that go back to 1981 that generally agencies will use when they're justifying adverse actions that they might take against a federal employee. But now in these new proposed regulations from MSPB and OPM, they say that the Douglas factors have made the discipline policies too rigid, and they're proposing instead to determine whether an agency's adverse action was reasonable based on a case-by-case basis, and not have specific factors that need to be addressed in every case. So that's something where OPM has said that this is a step towards efficiency and to make sure that there's a fair and consistent process. But of course, on the other side of the coin here, we also have some critics saying that this is going to open the doors to more bias, more inconsistency, and potentially politically motivated firings of employees. So really a lot to work with here on what they're proposing.
1: Drew, how does that then fit with the recent final rule, which changes the suitability and fitness regulations? Are they connected?
21: They're not necessarily connected to one another, but it is notable that there's this trend towards really overhauling what federal firing policies and adverse action policies look like in government. So on the one hand, you do have this removal of Douglas factors and some changes to the appeals process over at MSPB. But at the same time, OPM is also moving forward with overhauling suitability and fitness regulations. So it's another area where they're not necessarily related, but they are seem to be steps towards a similar end goal here. So what this final rule does is say that now federal employees, on top of what has historically been just federal job applicants, can now be disciplined or fired for misconduct based on what are called suitability and fitness standards. So traditionally, there's reasons such as criminal and violent conduct, excessive alcohol use, deception, fraud, things like that, that can disqualify a federal job applicant. Now those same factors apply to agencies' considerations of potentially removing active and current federal employees as well. And on top of just expanding who those regulations apply to, OPM's final rule also adds more factors that agencies can consider to decide whether federal employees can remain in their jobs or not. So that includes things like if they file their taxes on time, if they meet citizenship requirements. And then one notable one is compliance with any non-disclosure obligations. And one thing to remember there is that there's a separate proposal from OPM proposing a government-wide non-disclosure agreement or NDA for federal employees as well.
0: So it sounds like they're moving towards a lot more discretion for the manager in these cases. That also seems to be at the root of schedule policy career, which is now in effect as well, where these folks move to at-will employment status.
21: Absolutely. It does seem like a trend line there is this idea of flexibility, of adding more options for managers or agency leaders to remove employees if they find, for example, under the schedule policy career section, if they believe that certain federal employees in these policy influencing positions, as they call them, if they are actually carrying out the president's priorities, or if they might be, for example, not fulfilling their job duties, then they could be fired without the agencies needing to give any advance notice or any reason for that. So that is certainly a step towards what Trump administration officials want to see as accountability and as flexibility, as I mentioned, but that's also causing a lot of concerns as well about this broadening influence of, you know, political control over the federal workforce, concerns about removing what have been pretty substantial protections for career civil servants, and just, you know, increases of the risk of bias in the work that agencies or employees put out. There's a lot of concerns about how this is going to impact things. And if I could also just mention briefly that the schedule policy career executive order changed over about 8,000 federal positions. But there has been some reporting more recently, for example, from Bloomberg, showing that Trump administration officials are already looking to potentially expand that number. There's no specific number, no specific timeline on that, but that's starting or seeming to get into the works as well here.
0: Andrew, maybe the last big event at the end of the Supreme Court term were a couple of decisions that changed the firing rules in other ways as well. What are we seeing there?
21: If you look at the Slaughter Supreme Court decision that came out just a couple of weeks ago, that was really a decision that paved the way for expanded presidential power to fire the heads of independent agencies. So this involved the leader of the Federal Trade Commission, Rebecca Slaughter, who the president fired last year without giving a reason, despite federal law requiring that. And that decision from the Supreme Court applies to other independent agencies as well, where Trump has also fired leaders, for example, the Merit Systems Protection Board, National Labor Relations Board, Consumer Product Safety Commission. So that decision has the potential to reshape a lot of these agencies that have historically been independent as well.
0: And is there anything else coming down the pike that folks should be worried about?
21: A couple things that are still coming down the pipeline here are changes to overhaul the appeals processes for employee removals. OPM has issued proposed regulations to change this when it happens based on a suitability or fitness action, when there's a probationary period firing, and when there is a removal during a reduction in force. In all three of those cases, OPM is looking to make itself the exclusive authority to decide on employee appeals in those cases. So, for example, if an employee believes they were wrongly removed in one of those cases, they would normally appeal to the Merit Systems Protection Board independently, but OPM is looking to change that authority to itself. So in that case, across those three different proposals, seems to be just OPM trying to consolidate the authority there in what it says is a way to streamline the process, but also has gained concerns as well on that front.
0: That's Federal News Network's Drew Friedman. Drew, really appreciate you connecting all the dots here for us.
21: Absolutely. Thanks for having me.
0: You can find her full story at federalnewsnetwork.com. Up next, the federal government is going beyond funding research. It's increasingly helping to decide which technologies actually make it to the market. This is The Federal Drive with Terry Girton on Federal News Network.
2: On today's Federal Newscast, the Defense Department has spent at least $2.6 billion on southern border operations since the beginning of fiscal 2025. It used multiple funding mechanisms to support the mission, including using money set aside for military construction projects and service members' permanent change of station moves. The Pentagon is pausing the rollout of cybersecurity maturity model certification requirements.
3: Defense Department Chief Information Officer Kirsten Davies says DOD is suspending a plan to ramp up CMMC third-party assessment requirements starting this November. Instead, DOD will conduct a 60-day top-to-bottom review of the CMMC requirements. That's because Davies, in a memo this week, wrote that CMMC imposes significant burdens on smaller defense contractors. She's directing the review team to explore options that replace, quote, prohibitive third-party compliance models with scalable, realistic security measures. The Pentagon had finalized the contracting rules for the CMMC program in 2025 after a years-long rulemaking process. Justin Doubleday, Federal News Network.
2: And the head of the National Reconnaissance Office has retired after nearly 7 years on the job. Christopher Scalise's last day as NRO director was Friday. He was the first presidentially appointed and Senate-confirmed director of the secretive spy satellite agency. President Trump has nominated defense industry executive Roger Mason to serve as the next NRO director. Find these stories and more at federalnewsnetwork.com. I'm Eric White.
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0: Welcome back to the Federal Drive with Terry Gerton on Federal News Network. For decades, government largely funded discovery and let the market handle commercialization. NSF is now building new pathways to move promising technologies from the lab into the economy. Joining me to explain that effort is NSF's Assistant Director for Technology, Innovation, and Partnerships, Dr. Erwin Gyanchandani. Dr. Gyanchandani, it's so great to have you back on the show. Thanks for joining me.
27: Terry, thanks for having me. Really, really looking forward to the conversation today.
0: I am too. NSF has three recent announcements, X-Labs, the SBIR relaunch, and now tech accelerators. When you put those three together, they seem closely related, but I'd love to hear from your perspective. What does NSF see as the environment here that you're trying to address?
27: Yeah, sure. So let me just say, as you know, I help lead the Directorate for Technology Innovation and Partnerships, the TIP Directorate at NSF that we stood up a number of years ago. And our focus within TIP specifically is around trying to be able to help accelerate the great research that's coming out of the basic sciences in the other directorates of the agency and helping to push that research out into the marketplace. And we want to do that to the point at which industry takes it up. We don't want to replicate or duplicate the great work that industry does here in the United States. But there is that sort of so-called valley of death that we're trying to be able to

0: help researchers and students and talent get across with their great ideas and their great new discoveries and innovations. And so what you see with this portfolio in many ways is trying to be able to help plug various gaps that we see in the terrain when it comes to advancing science and technology to impact for the betterment of U.S. competitiveness and the U.S. economy in the long term.
1: Well, let's start up front with the X-Labs. This is a very different model for NSF. What role are X-Labs intended to play in this system?
0: Yeah, so one thing that I like to say about X-Labs is, you know, we at NSF have been on the front lines for the last 7 or 8 decades now, helping to champion basic science all across this country. And I think we have a great system that enables that. NSF funding largely academic institutions gives rise to new discoveries that we push into the industry sphere, and then industry marketizes, productizes going forward. But that's one model, right? And I think that what's really important for us is to not only be constantly innovating in the what are the new directions at the future of intelligence? What are the new directions around quantum phenomena? What are the new directions around advanced materials and matter? But also thinking about innovating in the how. How are we enabling the research enterprise in this country, growing the research enterprise in this country to be optimized and accelerate progress in these different areas? And so X-Labs for us is, it's new, it's different. It's modeled off of some great work that's been pioneered by philanthropy around the notion of focused research organizations. Can we support independent research teams, provide them with a bit of a runway, some milestones that they have to hit that they self-describe, but provide them with a bit of runway so that they're not constantly in the mode of having to apply for research grants every few years out of NSF or other funding agencies, but rather they have a very specific challenge or hurdle that they're trying to overcome in science and technology, and be able to give them that runway to work at that, a team that's multidisciplinary, engaged from across different sectors, even academia, industry, et cetera, working together to be able to overcome that and ultimately get to the point of sort of a platform capability or technology that can unlock entirely new sectors of science or entirely new sectors of technology going forward.
1: Dr. Erwin Gyanchandani is NSF's Assistant Director for Technology, Innovation, and Partnership. So understanding then what X-Labs is supposed to do, you've relaunched SBIR and STTR with another $250 million. How do those two programs connect?
0: Yeah, so we're really excited about SBIR, STTR, and this relaunch, Terry. And I think we're really excited also for all of these portfolio programs that you're referencing. We have worked very closely with our colleagues at the White House and the Office of Science and Technology Policy and have some strong support from the leadership there as well. So you know full well that the SBIR program saw its authorization lapse at the end of September of last year, and we went through a process. Congress passed legislation. The president signed it into law back in April, and so we have been able to now, over the last month or so, reboot our SBIR program here at NSF. I'm proud of the fact that NSF helped pioneer the SBIR program for the rest of the federal government back in the 1970s and 1980s. And today the program has been adopted by 11 or so other agencies that invest in R&D. So our investment, $250 million, you know, goes towards some of the earliest stage startups just coming out of the research lab, trying to find a path forward to really develop their technology to the point that it can be picked up by mergers and acquisitions and others in the industrial space, or these startups can become flourishing companies in their own rights as well. I'll note that Qualcomm, a leading wireless company today, has its roots in an NSF SBIR many decades ago. But what's exciting about this particular relaunch is that we have set aside about $40 million of our portfolio this year specifically to focus a pilot effort around scientific instrumentation. So you sort of see a recurring theme across some of our programs that we're talking about today. We've heard from the research community the need to be able to not only fund the science, but fund the instrumentation that allows us to be able to unlock great new discoveries going forward. And what we find oftentimes is that in the space of scientific instrumentation, there may not be that strong venture capital community that's ready to go after some of these early stage startups. And so We've invested in this space in the past, but we're really putting an emphasis or spotlight on it as part of our SBIR relaunch to say, if you have some emerging ideas from basic scientific discovery that could lead to better instrumentation, better precise, more precise measurement, more precise sensing, more precise imaging, or the next lab view, for example, in certain trade spaces, certain fields of science and engineering. Well, bring that idea forward. We'd love to help you de-risk it, help you get it to the point where it's now able to feed back into the scientific enterprise going forward.
1: And then it sounds like the third leg of the stool is the Tech Accelerator Program. This is very different. How does it connect or take those two programs to the next level?
0: Well, so I would say that I think each one of these programs is an initiative in its own right that, as I mentioned earlier, is really about trying to help move science to its greatest form of impact at the end of the day. X-Labs is taking that bet on a set of teams, really focusing on the teams and the ambitions of those teams around some platform technologies that we're looking to help accelerate. SBIR, maybe you have some startups that emerge, for instance, from an X lab. You want to be able to see those startups further develop some of the outputs to the point that they're now in the commercial market space. Tech Accelerators for us is a little bit different, but related, as you pointed out. Here, the focus is, let's look at some of the areas that maybe we know the venture capital community is not investing as heavily in today, right? If you look at some of the trends over the last year or two, a lot of investment in AI, for example, a lot of increasing investment in quantum and aerospace and defense and so forth. But there are other areas that are critical importance to the nation's competitiveness in the long term as well, that we also need to make sure we are helping to push ideas into the mainstream. So, for example, let's consider the space of ocean technologies, right? Maritime technology. We've seen in the last few months the significance of this area, for example. And so here's an opportunity for us to essentially invest in an accelerator type organization, new partnerships that are coming together, bringing perhaps the VC community, perhaps private sector interests, perhaps academic researchers, new partnerships that could coalesce together to form an accelerator that has the expertise to help guide in turn a set of teams that are working in that space around ocean and maritime tech, and help those teams, much smaller teams focused on specific problems or specific use cases, help those teams push their ideas into the market space as quickly as possible. I would hope that a tech accelerator, for instance, might connect in with the SBIR program. It might connect in with our NSF iCore program as well, which is providing folks with the opportunity to get sort of this exposure around how you do customer discovery to understand what your market niche is for your idea that you are pursuing. So the tech accelerator really is trying to help bridge multiple micro valleys, if you will, in the valley of death, helping researchers in these focused areas like maritime tech or ag tech or materials tech, or another one, a common refrain, scientific instrumentation, SciTech, we're calling it here, help them be able to get the mentoring and the support to take their concept and move it forward along that pathway.
1: 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Thanks so much for joining me today and walking through these programs with us.
0: Well, thanks for having me, Terry. Thanks, as always, for your interest. And I say to your listeners, we're open for business. We look forward to engaging with them on these efforts going forward.
1: 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Coming up next, a more active government role in innovation raises an old question. How do you move faster without losing accountability? But first, the government's role in innovation may be changing from customer to investor. 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
2: Now today's Federal Newscast. A federal watchdog says the U.S. military must make critical policy changes to avoid hurting the quality of medical care in operational settings like field hospitals and aircraft carriers. The Government Accountability Office notes that while the Defense Health Agency and the Armed Forces have made progress since the last review in 2024, roles and responsibilities need to be better defined. The Defense Department is cracking down on leaks to the media. Federal News Network's Anastasia Obis has more.
3: Defense Secretary Pete Hegseth announced Monday that the Pentagon and Justice Department are joining forces to hunt down employees who leak sensitive information.
4: I'm proud that our departments are working together closer than we have ever before, committing manpower and new resources to protect our warfighters and their operations.
3: Hegseth's announcement comes days after the Trump administration issued subpoenas to several New York Times journalists over their reporting on security concerns involving President Donald Trump's Qatari-donated Air Force One. Anastasia Obis, Federal News Network.
2: And the Air Force is working to get employees back online after a cybersecurity quarantine allegedly locked tens of thousands of users out of their computers. Troops and civilians at multiple bases and the Pentagon were hit by the quarantine. That's according to members of an unofficial Facebook page that is popular with airmen. Find these stories and more at federalnewsnetwork.com. I'm Eric White.
5: Brent Hansen, the Chief Technology Officer at Optiv ClearShark, says on the discussion, Defense Reimagined, Cybersecurity in the Age of Intelligent Adversaries, that with AI-fueled cyber attacks, agencies either need a sharper sword or a more solid shield.
6: It's not about just who is the better prompt engineer, but being able to do the vulnerability scanning, being able to move quicker than they've ever been able to package and exploit vulnerabilities is challenging.
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1: Welcome back to the Federal Drive with Terry Girton on Federal News Network. If agencies are no longer willing to wait for markets alone to deliver critical technologies, what comes next? Some are moving upstream, investing in companies and technologies much earlier than traditional procurement would allow. For a look at what that means for industry and government alike, Bloomberg Government's senior data analyst Paul Murphy joins me now. Paul, it is great to have you back on the show. Thanks for joining me today.
12: Terry, good to see you.
1: We're going to talk about something that's getting some attention but not a lot of discussion, the government taking equity stakes in private corporations. For years, the government just showed up as a buyer. You built something and they decided whether or not they were going to buy it. Now it's showing up earlier and helping finance the company itself. What has changed in the market and the ecosystem that made that shift seem necessary to the government?
12: The OSC, the Office of Strategic Capital, within DOD, is a statutorily authorized program. It's been around since the latter part of the Biden administration. But you're right. It represents a fundamental shift in the government's procurement role from simply buying products to helping decide which companies receive federal financing before contracts are even awarded. That may accelerate critical technologies, but it also gives the government much greater influence over which firms succeed in the marketplace.
1: The government's always been focused on objectivity, clear, transparent terms, and may the best company win. This feels a little bit like taking bets earlier in the process. What's the concern there?
12: You know, it could change competition in important ways because companies backed by government loans or equity, it's not just, you know, taking investment stakes, but it's also a large part of it right now is loans. These companies that receive this financing could gain advantages in attracting private investors, expanding production, and even winning future contracts. The concern is that firms without access to those programs may find themselves competing on an uneven playing field long before a government procurement even begins.
1: And you made an interesting point there. It also changes the government's incentive in the longer term. As an equity holder, they have an interest in the long-term profitability of this company, which may change how they consider future investments or purchases, right?
12: Yes. You know, we've seen in the past, particularly in the late aughts, where the government, you know, took equity stakes in solar companies. I believe it was Solyndra, and that didn't pan out financially. Congress isn't questioning the goal of strengthening the industrial base as much as they're asking who decides where these billions of dollars go and whether the decisions are free from political influence or conflicts of interest. Once the government becomes both an investor and a customer, lawmakers are worried that oversight becomes more complicated and the public confidence in the procurement process can be harder to maintain. And DOD's 2027 budget proposal requested $20 billion for the Office of Strategic Capital, but the $20 billion is not the discretionary money. That's the mandatory money that would be used for loan subsidies. And so if OSC makes, and they're projecting that that $20 billion could be leveraged into $200 billion in loan authority, which was like nearly a quarter of the total value of procurement in fiscal 2025. So they're assuming like a 10 times leverage ratio. And when they make loans, you know, they're saying that that $20 billion could turn into $200 billion in loans. They're assuming a very low failure rate on the projects that this money would fund. I mean, they're assuming that the government is only on the hook for, you know, $1 million out of every $10 million that they loan. That's very low. And historically, I think that's proven to be questionable given, you know, the government's experience in equity investments. So the leverage ratio is very optimistic. The oversight is minimal. The money is going through a mandatory or is proposed to go through a mandatory budget account. Congress still has to decide that that's not set in stone just yet. That's not actual appropriations. That's, you know, money that still has to be awarded. So, and then with all the questions coming from, you know, members of Congress, from Elizabeth Warren and others, I think there's going to be more discussion about, you know, just how realistic, you know, the leverage ratio is, predictions of success and failure, conflicts of interest, of course, and a general accountability. You know, how is this investment money, how are the decisions being made to award this investment money?
1: Paul Murphy is a senior data analyst at Bloomberg Government. Paul, as we're setting the stage here, both kind of conceptually and practically, this practice isn't distributed across government. It's really focused in some very specific areas. Walk us through the agencies that are playing here and the industries where this is focused.
12: Well, there are dozens of what are called critical defense technologies. I believe the original list started out over 40. They've tweaked it and consolidated down, you know, to anywhere from, you know, six to maybe a dozen. But it's technologies that DOD has identified, particularly DOD, but also the Department of Energy and Commerce have identified that are critical to U.S. national security because they feel that the U.S. is falling behind China and other companies in the production of rare earths. The U.S. has been significantly dependent on China for rare earth materials, but they're also concerned about magnets, that go into drones and navigation equipment. They're concerned about quantum computing and the ability of quantum computers made by foreign companies to hack highly secure U.S. Computers and networks. So I think what's driving this is a perception, you know, that the U.S. has gaps in its ability to fulfill its security requirements. And so they're looking to, you know, try and leverage investments, loans and equity investments to pace the production of these weapons and equipment more in line with the pace of commercial procurement.
1: And so how does this financing approach get at that solution set, right? Rather than just buying and giving firms contracts to help them explore and develop these critical technologies, why is the current thinking that it's better to have an equity stake? How does that change the production problem?
12: Well, I think part of the idea, I don't claim to have all the answers, but I think part of the idea is that by giving companies money ahead of actual procurements, it gives them the ability to decide where to invest that money, whether they need to invest it in plant and equipment, in people, in training, in supply chain modernization. It gives them more control. But it flips the model, the traditional model of federal procurement, from what has been the case since the Cold War, you know, where the government decides what it needs and prioritizes, you know, sets the strategy and sets the policies and decides what equipment it needs and establishes requirements for particular kinds of weapons. And so it puts a lot more power, control, and even influence in the hands of the private sector, where the government is now looking for the private sector to tell it what it should buy and trying to keep pace with the technology that the industry in the commercial sector is creating. And I think this may have grown out in part because of shortcomings it sensed in its ability to do counter-missile attacks during the Israeli, but also the Iraq war. But especially more recently, I think there's been a lot of discussion about the use of drones in Ukraine and the ability to, you know, counter massive drone attacks from foreign countries into Ukraine and what technologies are needed to do that. And then building from that, you know, you have the surveillance and the magnets and the rare earths that are needed to power the batteries and the equipment in these very much smaller scale pieces of equipment. So I think that's in part what's driving this.
1: Paul Murphy is a senior data analyst at Bloomberg Government. Paul, I really appreciate you giving us a little bit more insight into a really important issue.
12: Well, thanks, Terry. This is a developing issue. There's a lot of different angles to this. We've just looked at OSC, but there's a half a dozen organizations doing this, and I hope we have a chance to talk about it again in the future.
1: I'm sure we will. We'll post this interview at federalnewsnetwork.com/Federal Drive. 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Coming up next, a more active government role in innovation raises an old question. How do you move faster without losing accountability? This is The Federal Drive with Terry Girton on Federal News Network.
2: On today's Federal Newscast, the Defense Department has spent at least $2.6 billion on southern border operations since the beginning of fiscal 2025. It used multiple funding mechanisms to support the mission, including using money set aside for military construction projects and service members' permanent change of station moves. The Pentagon is pausing the rollout of cybersecurity maturity model certification requirements.
13: Defense Department Chief Information Officer Kirsten Davies says DOD is suspending a plan to ramp up CMMC third-party assessment requirements starting this November. Instead, DOD will conduct a 60-day top-to-bottom review of the CMMC requirements. That's because Davies, in a memo this week, wrote that CMMC imposes significant burdens on smaller defense contractors. She's directing the review team to explore options that replace, quote, prohibitive third-party compliance models with scalable, realistic security measures. The Pentagon had finalized the contracting rules for the CMMC program in 2025 after a years-long rulemaking process. Justin Doubleday, Federal News Network.
2: And the head of the National Reconnaissance Office has retired after nearly 7 years on the job. Christopher Scolise's last day as NRO director was Friday. He was the first presidentially appointed and Senate-confirmed director of the secretive spy satellite agency. President Trump has nominated defense industry executive Roger Mason to serve as the next NRO director. Find these stories and more at federalnewsnetwork.com. I'm Eric White.
14: Wisdom served daily. Experience the difference of the journalists at Federal News Network.
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0: Federal Drive with Terry Gerton on Federal News Network. As agencies experiment with new approaches to technology, finance, and acquisition, the rules that govern grants and contracts are changing too. The challenge is making sure oversight keeps pace with innovation. Professional Services Council President Stephanie Castro joins me now with the latest take on these issues. Stephanie, great to have you on this morning.
1: Thanks, Terry, for having me.
0: We've been talking today about how the federal government is expanding its role from buyer to investor as a way to speed the development of new technologies. It's also revamping its relationship with grantees. From your perspective there at PSC, what's driving the change in the uniform guidance that's out now?
1: Well, thanks for asking this question, Terry, because this proposed rule came out of the Office of Management and Budget weeks ago. It actually came out in late May, and comments were due yesterday. And so this is very fresh in my mind here. And that is to say, this proposed rule on federal financial assistance does tackle the uniform guidance, or what we used to call uniform guidance. What OMB is trying to do is to take some of the big moving pieces that were in uniform guidance and put them into regulation. So there were lots and lots of clauses for us to comment on the sort of question of moving from customer to investor or getting skin in the game. It's a really interesting take on grants and cooperative agreements, what we loosely call federal financial assistance. So it's not a contract, but a lot of contractors are involved as partners to research institutions, R&D centers, nonprofits, and different kinds of organizations. And so this is a really interesting take, what OMB is trying to do here with what was used to be called the uniform guidance.
0: And what has industry seen as the biggest changes, or where did you find the biggest opportunity for comment?
1: So what I find interesting, there are, I would say, at least three things, Terry, that jumped out to me immediately. One is that this proposed rule would prohibit fixed price or fixed amount grants. This is in direct, it's a direct difference from where we're going with contracts. You may recall, Terry, that there was an executive order, and now there's additional activity happening to move to contracts to fixed price contracts. And so what jumped out at me about this proposed rule is that it takes using the same rationale for transparency, accountability, oversight, is actually saying we can't do, or we shouldn't do, fixed amount grants. So that did jump out to us. And that's important for a few reasons. You know, a lot of these research institutions, or those who receive federal financial assistance in this way, don't have the cost compliance structures that have built up like contractors do. And so this is something that they're going to struggle with. So it's certainly something we commented on. The second is major piece about accountability is talking about what those partnering relationships look like, recipients, sub-recipients, partners, how contractors come to play in terms of grants management. So that jumped out to me as well. And then finally, and I mentioned this earlier, which is this had been guidance before. There's no basis in statute, so OMB is going and putting this into regulations without a statutory basis, and that jumped out at me as something that, with the Revolutionary FAR overhaul trying to strip down the FAR and federal regulations,

0: is on a couple of key differences between the March version and this version. This clause currently would replace a strict foreign ban on AI for large language models with a U.S. incorporation preference, right, to skew towards a more of a Buy America or American-made preference. This is in reinforcement of an executive order about U.S. leadership in AI. So we're not surprised by this one. Another deviation from, although it's contracting, I shouldn't say deviation, right? That's a term of art. I'll say another difference from the March version is that it adds an emphasis on, quote, unbiased AI principles. So we're unpacking that as well. And then finally, there are some strict human access limits talking about government data ownership and use restrictions. That is something, intellectual property is always something that resonates with the contracting community about who owns what and under what licensing agreements can and should it be shared.
1: Stephanie, there's a listening session on this rule today. What are you hoping to hear there? And what is PSC looking for as this rule gets finalized?
0: Industry was very excited to understand that GSA was hosting both an in-person and virtual listening session here on July 14th. And we are hoping to learn a little bit about the origin, what the intent is, and what the rollout and enforcement requirements will be. Comments are due August 3rd, the written comments are. And so we at PSC are going to have a session just for our member companies in the days following today's listening session to talk about what contractors should do. Things like both contractors and their supply chain participants looking at their large language model arrangements and considering comments on provisions that would burden operational or compliance requirements. That said, when we commented in March, I suspect our comments are going to be similar in a couple of veins. One is we don't want to limit commercial AI solutions and innovation. And so we're going to be listening today for that kind of commentary from GSA. We don't want policies to conflict with other AI guidance coming out from OMB and agencies themselves. And then finally, we don't want a one-size-fits-all. These companies are evolving very, very quickly. Their technology is evolving very, very quickly. And we don't want to hamstring American industry in artificial intelligence because there is such a race globally to be a leader in this space.
1: It's certainly going to be an important session today, but let's turn our attention to one more acquisition issue here. GAO's released its latest annual assessment on DoD acquisition reform, and it maybe not surprisingly finds that DoD continues to struggle with delays even as it's pursuing acquisition reform. From your perspective, what's keeping those reforms from translating into faster fielding of capabilities?
0: Terry, you've heard me say this before. If last year of 2025 was the year of efficiency, 2026 is both the year of innovation and the year of speed. And we've heard folks like Secretary Hegseth and others talk about quicker delivery time, shorter delivery windows to get technologies and solutions in the hands of warfighters. This is GAO's 24th annual weapon systems assessment, and the timelines are growing. And it's amazing to me that for some major defense acquisition programs, we are looking at 12 years to go from conceptualization to fielding some of this essential equipment and solutions. And so, what is getting in the way of this? A lot of it is bureaucracy. A lot of it is requirements are changing. And so therefore, you've got to add engineering change orders or you've got to put in additional time windows. I think part of it is we have a tendency over time to let the perfect be the enemy of the good enough. And we really need to focus on, as we're going through development cycles, what is good enough to move forward? It may not be perfect, but we have time to get it perfect. But let's not hold up the entire value chain or the entire delivery schedule just on that. And so I think if you look at some of the programs that GAO highlighted, you'll see exactly what I mean here in terms of the T-7 jet training program. We're looking at hypersonic attack cruise missiles. We're looking at air defense, long-range hypersonic weapons. These are huge programs. They're going to be snags, but how do we move quickly? And I don't think we have the agility here. And certainly, we don't have the acquisition workforce in the same way we did a while ago. And I think the department is doing everything it can to hire into those positions so that we can move faster.
1: Stephanie Castro is president of the Professional Services Council. Stephanie, thanks so much for joining me today.

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1: 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Up next, the top national headlines from ABC News and the Federal Newscast. I'm Terry Girton. Thanks for listening.

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6: From ABC News, I'm Brian Clark. American consumers got a break from inflation last month, according to the Consumer Price Index from the Bureau of Labor Statistics.
7: The inflation rate fell more than analysts were expecting, 3.5% this June compared to last. At 0.4%
6: from the Bureau of Labor Statistics.
7: The inflation rate fell more than analysts were expecting, 3.5% this June compared to last. At 0.4%, the month-to-month decline was the sharpest in over 6 years. The numbers are based on data recorded before the U.S.-Iran war heated up again, driving up prices. That will be reflected in the July CPI.
6: That's ABC's Jim Ryan. As the war's heated up again, President Trump's declared the ceasefire over, and traffic through the pivotal Strait of Hormuz has once again slowed. Just 10 ships crossed the strait yesterday. And President Trump said that the U.S. is going to serve as guardian of the strait. But Javed Ali, a former senior director for counterterrorism on the National Security Council, says that presents different risks to U.S. personnel.
8: This is the thing that the Trump administration is going to have to think carefully through if this is an accurate reflection of where the president wants to take the policy.
6: The U.S. struck targets in Iran overnight, intended to minimize the damage Iran could inflict on shipping. Supreme Court Justices Elena Kagan and Amy Coney Barrett are testifying on Capitol Hill this morning. They're the first sitting justices to testify before Congress since 2019. They're asking for an increase in the court's budget by about 10% to deal with increased threats. They want to boost security. There's an investigation underway into the fatal shooting of a man in Maine by ICE agents Monday. Senator Angus King said the man was not the target of the operation, but that the Department of Homeland Security claims he weaponized his vehicle.
9: And the question is, what did he do with his vehicle? Were officers threatened? Were the threats rising to the level?

0: level that justified deadly force.
1: The man, 26 years old, was not the target of the ICE investigation. You're listening to ABC News.
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1: Health officials are trying to determine the cause of the parasitic infection that can trigger weeks of illness. ABC medical correspondent Dr. Darian Sutton has more on how to reduce the risk.
4: Basic precautions are important. Washing our hands before eating, just necessary for reducing foodborne illness. You can wash your fruit and your vegetables. You should, including pre-washed, pre-bagged lettuce, because the evidence from the Michigan State points to lettuce, although we don't know yet the producer, the supplier, or the grower. And if you cook your food up to 158 degrees Fahrenheit, that can kill the parasite. So you might want to change your recipes or your ingredients to help reduce your risk overall.
1: A federal judge in Florida has called out President Trump's lawsuit against the government for IRS audits, calling it a scheme. ABC's Jay O'Brien has more from Washington.
5: It's all tied to that $10 billion lawsuit the president filed, then settled with his own government over the leaking of his tax records. It's that settlement, remember, that created the now defunct $1.8 billion anti-weaponization fund, which could have paid money to Trump's allies, including January 6th rioters. Now, Judge Kathleen Williams is finding that agreement was reached in bad faith, accusing Trump and his team of trying to, quote, manipulate the judicial process and use the court to provide some legitimacy to earmark billions of dollars from American taxpayers.
1: Darlene Graham could be sworn into the Senate today to fill her late brother Lindsey Graham's seat. She was appointed by South Carolina Governor Henry McMaster to serve the rest of his term. State Republicans will hold a special primary next month to choose a new nominee for the election. Brian Clark, ABC.
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6: Today's federal newscast. The Defense Department is cracking down on leaks to the media. Federal News Network's Anastasia Obis has more.
7: Defense Secretary Pete Hegseth announced Monday that the Pentagon and Justice Department are joining forces to hunt down employees who leak sensitive information. Hegseth's announcement comes days after the Trump administration issued subpoenas to several New York Times journalists over their reporting on security concerns involving President Donald Trump's Qatari-donated Air Force One. Anastasia Obis, Federal News Network.
6: And the Air Force is working to get employees back online after a cybersecurity quarantine allegedly locked tens of thousands of users out of their computers. Troops and civilians at multiple bases and the Pentagon were hit by the quarantine. That's according to members of an unofficial Facebook page that is popular with airmen. Find these stories and more at federalnewsnetwork.com. I'm Eric White.
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11: Hello and welcome to the show. I'm Federal News Network reporter Drew Friedman. After upheavals across the federal workforce and hundreds of thousands of public servants leaving their jobs, grassroots organizations have been rising to meet the moment. One of those organizations is Feds Forward, a group that's been building tech-enabled tools to help civil servants navigate career change. For more, I caught up with one of the co-founders of Feds Forward, Karen Lee.
12: So what we started seeing in January was the beginning of what we saw unfold through last year, which was kind of a federal workforce departure crisis, right? And that's what everyone started talking about. Feds losing their jobs, people in transition. Factually, that is absolutely true. But the framing, I'd like to push back a little bit on it because it's not the crisis framing is very accurate because of this point in time. In fact, what we are seeing now is just an acute version of an evergreen problem where feds leave government every year. About 150,000 of them every year separate from government, not retire. And every single time people leave the federal service, the question is, what am I good for and what do I do? And what's happening right now is just an amplification of a foundational problem, which is a lack of an infrastructure that enables people to not only translate what they've done in a very unique sector and industry and identify what they could do after that also carries the mission, but also on the other side of the ledger, enable employers to legibly see what people from a completely different sector, how they could nestle into their organization, their industry. We have two groups of people who so desperately want to find each other, but they don't have the language, they don't have the understanding contextually, and they don't have a clarity of what they want to be able to find each other. It's a recognition that on each side of the ledger, there needs to be a translation, a curation, and a very informed matching to bring people together.
11: When you started Feds Forward, what was your understanding of the problem? Was it something where you knew it was this way, or did that become apparent to you over time as you were getting more involved in this?
12: So we knew when we started Feds Forward that on the Fed side of the house, that there was foundationally a translation problem. I'd gone through it. So many of my friends and colleagues have gone through it. You will not meet a Fed who will be easily able to say, here are all the things that I've done, and here's what I could do outside of government. And so we knew the basic requirement was translation, being able to take what we've done in government and be able to align it to the same kinds of functions, activities outside of government, just called something different. What we have also come to realize systematically is that that translation has to have layered on top of it an understanding of what the receiving organization does and how they do it. We can get feds to a place where they can do all of those things and know what they want to target on the outside. But if employers on the other side of the ledger don't recognize that feds would make any sense, those applicants will never get through the door. And this is where what we've learned is that there needs to be a translation on the employer side of the house as well. What we've learned through this Feds Forward work over this first year is not that we need to create something new in terms of the approach, but instead blend together all the approaches that have existed and never been finally appointed with the talent in mind of those from the federal sector.
11: In your experience approaching this from that angle, have you found a difference in the success rate of connecting former federal employees with these opportunities? I mean, what's been the outcome of this kind of approach to the problem?
12: Yeah, and I would define Drew's success from a couple different lenses. Success one is, did they get a job? Success two of, did the person, the job seeker, feel satisfied this job was the right job for them? Success three is, the employer happy that they got that candidate? And the answer is yes, and I'll tell you why. Those who are currently looking for a transition, many of us, when we leave the federal government, wonder if there's a job that could ever be as good as what we just had. Because candidly, working in the federal government is an extraordinary experience and unmatched in what we get to do, the scale of what we do, and the impact. And so there's always this nagging question, is there anything that could be as good? And what we found is that through this approach, what this next job could be is might not be higher paying. It might not be objectively of the same status as working in the secretary's office or in the White House complex, but could be equally, if not more so, fulfilling in a different dimension that enables us as public servants to see how we can serve and make an impact just in a different way. And so what we want to change the game in Feds Forward is bring together two deeply mission-driven people, one who's seeking a next role and one who's trying to fill one, and have them realize that the uniqueness of what they want is not unreasonable to find. It's just that no one has bothered to unearth it and use technology to enable the match.
11: Have you found that on top of trying to, you know, accomplish this idea of, you know, transitioning skills or translating skills really between public service and other employers outside of government, is there a need for mental health resources or other kind of like full picture aspects of supporting employees? I mean, you make a good point that if you're leaving public service in some of these really big, really impactful mission-driven agencies to move to something, like you said, that's maybe on a smaller scale. Have you found that there's a need to support employees and help them, you know, figure out how to just kind of mentally or emotionally tackle that?
12: There is absolutely a mental health and cognitive area of work that we all need to grapple with. But really, it is an evolution of identity. For some people, the belief is, gosh, I'm no longer a public servant because I'm not working in government. And that's been taken. And that is a very valid and reasonable conclusion to draw. With, I think, some support in our community, what we want to create from a Feds Forward perspective is a different way to think of your identity. That instead, your public service identity can never be taken. No employer could ever take the depth of what that means to you, but instead you carry it forward. And the employment, the job, the volunteer activity, whatever it is simply a manifestation of that identity. And the reason why this is so important is one of the other kind of outcomes of Feds Forward is we deeply believe that this talent and this public service orientation must carry to every single sector. If we have decided the federal government has a monopoly on public servants, our country will never be what we know its potential is to be. But if instead we adopt the mindset that a workforce that's dedicated to serving the public good has motion and can circulate across the sectors and bring that public good, regardless of whether they sit in a government, a nonprofit, a gigantic company, or otherwise, then we can breed this innovation to solve our national and international problems in a way that 100x's kind of our capacity, because we're no longer just hoping for one sector to do it. It is the combination of all.
11: Pivoting a little bit to, you know, Feds Forward and the sort of resources that you guys offer specifically, can you talk about how your organization has grown over time and where do you see this going next?
12: So we started, and we still are, an all-volunteer group of people. And we started in the very beginning with a website and a PDF document. From there, we evolved and we knew that we needed to create some kind of technology stack because nobody wants to cut and paste from a PDF into an AI agent. And so in the fall of 2025 last year, we stood up the first version of our platform that effectively takes both somebody's resume and their kind of professional origin story that you can talk into your device or type in and translates that into skills, hard and soft, offers back to the individual some insights about their work style and frames up some career pathways if outside of government by sector of what they're interested in. We also created at that point a resume translation tool and laid out steps that are part of a cross-sector career transition that would be important to follow. Where we are now is we need an infrastructure that enables not only the translation of skills and identification of career pathways, but a technology stack that will also do the other side of the ledger of doing that same thing for employers and then matching. The ultimate kind of where we want to get to is to enable the federal government or any other employer who wants to access and find highly skilled, sophisticated, driven for the public good, and so therefore loyal to the mission. If employers are looking for that talent, that we can find with precision options for those employers and for people who are looking to move to their next stage in their career, that they don't have to wonder and create their own system and approach, that they should be able to focus on what they want to do and that will enable them to get there.
11: Well, Karen, thank you so much for your time today. I really appreciated hearing more about what you and Feds Forward are up to and just how you're looking at this this challenge in a different way. So thank you so much for your time.
12: No, I appreciate it, Drew. And for those who are interested, we're at fedsforward.org. We stand as a nonprofit and would love to hear from those who are looking for their next thing or from employers who feel like they can't find the talent they need. The hidden talent is right under their nose, those who've worked in the federal sector.
11: That's Karen Lee, a co-founder of Feds Forward. As former public servants grapple with changes in their careers and their identities, organizations like WellFed have been stepping up. The group hosts events and offers resources and support to those going through major life transitions. I recently spoke with Rebecca Ferguson Andre, a co-founder of WellFed.
13: We were part of the Valentine's Day massacre back on February 14th, 2025, and we fell into this gap. First of all, it was devastating, and we fell into this gap where there really was nothing for us. Everyone was in such shock, right? Even though we had been anticipating it, there were rumors, there were news articles about what was coming, and that probationary federal workers would be targeted first. It was still such a shock, but we recognized really quickly that we weren't alone, that there were other people going through the exact same experience. And we decided just after 2 days of being fired that we were going to pull together as many of those people as we could and provide sort of like a landing spot for us all to gather and begin sharing our experience in our roles for the federal government and even in private industry and in a nonprofit sector. Drew and I had each had experiences, you know, leading and training people and providing retreats. We facilitated retreats for our agency, the Administration for Children and Families. And so I think in response to devastation, we just kicked into high gear and began planning this event. We began charting this path based on our own experience of how challenging it was navigating an uncertain job market, updating our resumes, you know, navigating insurance. And that experience helped us chart this path forward that we wanted to share with other people who were in the same boat. Fast forward a year later, what started as a singular event for 20 people has grown into a community of more than 5,000 people, predominantly former federal workers, some current, and many Fed-adjacent folks.
11: Thinking back to the early days or months of WellFed and that first event that you mentioned, what was the response or the feeling from federal employees or former feds who started participating and connecting with you guys? You know, what was the feeling, the emotional response? What were some of those initial reactions?
13: I think when you're in free fall professionally and personally, when there's like this shock to your system or your life, this unexpected loss, it can feel very much like there's nothing, there's no solid ground beneath your feet. And I think what we began to provide for folks with this was this landing spot or a net to catch people. People began to feel safe and seen, supported in ways that other people around them couldn't quite understand, right? There was this lack of understanding around what was happening And I think we provided that space in bringing in this incredible network of professionals to really lift people up and provide them with the information they simply were not getting from their agencies. They were trying to distill information from Reddit and from news stories. And so we began to provide people with information to help them stabilize and find their way forward. It was a space that was so warm and welcoming and meaningful that it just kept growing and growing, and our online presence grew, and we hosted more than 100 virtual sessions that were free for people to attend last year, focused on mental health and wellness, focused on how to navigate insurance, financial triage, and the kind of career services that feds really needed about translating the resume, right? How to apply and frame their professional experience for a completely different sector or industry.
11: I love that it's both a community effort, but then also offering these more tangible resources to federal employees, and you have sort of both aspects here. I'm wondering, you know, what have been some of the outcomes in offering the career resources, the mental health resources, mm-hmm. and that sort of support? Have you been able to help these former employees find new jobs or maybe move forward from what was a difficult time for them?
13: Some of the impact that we have seen and heard from folks who have attended and been a part of our community is it is helping people find their way forward professionally, that there is a growing number of folks, closer to 30% now, of our members who have now landed new jobs. Some of them ended up returning to federal government, but more ended up in private industry or starting their own businesses, or they work in the nonprofit sector, or they've joined state, local, or county government. And they have credited, you know, their experience of, you know, obtaining a new job to our WellFed team and the support that we provided them with. We've also heard consistently from many folks that the mental health resources that we provide every Monday, either meditation, or bringing in mental health practitioners and therapists to lead workshops and programming and providing consistent mental health support in a world where some folks have lost insurance, right, or they've lost the ability to pay for therapy. This has been very much like a lighthouse for them.
11: From those who maybe have reached out, who you've worked with previously or currently, what are some of the common challenges that you hear from these former employees? You mentioned that about 30% have been able to find jobs, but I'm just wondering about the ones who maybe haven't had as much luck there. You know, what are some of the issues that they're currently facing?
13: We continue to hear consistently that the impact on folks is deeply human, right? It's beyond the financial realities. People are grappling with the loss of identity, mission, burnout, diminished confidence, and this sense of prolonged uncertainty about the future. In this region in particularly, that's, you know, where employment is so heavily tied to the federal government, entire communities are really feeling the ripple effects. We're hearing frustration from individuals whose expertise and leadership experience is really misunderstood or undervalued outside of the government. I think, too, there's this spectrum of where people fall in terms of hardship, right? For some people, their financial runway is longer than others. I think we're learning how many people were living paycheck to paycheck and are struggling deeply. Many have entered long-term unemployment, which means that they've been unemployed for more than a year. Where I think there are some real bright spots, it's communities like ours. There are other organizations that former federal workers or former Fed-adjacent contractors have stood up in response to this disaster, and it is so heartening to see people come together and lift other people up.
11: Absolutely. And I think it is important to point out, too, that, you know, almost a year and a half out from when a lot of these firings or terminations took place, there are people who are still struggling. It's not in the headlines anymore, but there are people who are still, it sounds like, struggling on the job market. So I think that's important to highlight that. Rebecca, from your personal experience, since you were part of this wave over the federal government last year. I'm wondering, through that and then your experience starting up WellFed and connecting and creating this community, what have been some of your takeaways? What have you learned from this experience?
13: I have learned that it doesn't take much to destroy something, right? It takes a long time to build up systems, to build credibility and trust. And it takes virtually no time at all to destroy something. I've also learned that, you know, a lot of systems in place that are designed typically to support workforce development, they're ill-equipped to manage the level of crisis that this region is now facing. I'm learning so much about collaboration. I'm learning so much about the good in so many people and so many organizations and companies that are truly who they say they are and are reaching out to support in so many different ways. Because, look, these are neighbors. These are friends and fellow parents, right, at school. These are folks that we want to keep in our communities. And their struggle is also our struggle.
11: And you've mentioned there's been a significant amount of growth with WellFed over the last year, and you have thousands of people that have reached out and become part of this community. I'm wondering, what are the next steps for WellFed? Where do you see this going from here?
13: What WellFed has evolved into is an organization that is ensuring that people are cared for, not just as workers, but as human beings who are navigating profound change. I see us growing into a force that's going to continue to lift other people up and help them chart a course through, you know, really treacherous waters. Experiencing the level of disruption personally was really emotionally significant for me. It's one thing to know a model and to teach and train. It's an entirely different thing to have to apply it to your own life. And at the same time, it clarified something for me, and I think for our entire WellFed team, that, you know, these sort of disruptions and transitions are not simply economic events, right? But rather they're deeply human events. And WellFed has grown directly from that. People weren't only searching for employment resources, but they're also searching for dignity and connection and a sense of hope in the midst of uncertainty.
11: Great. Well, Rebecca, it's so great to hear more about this community and this initiative that you have going on, and I'm excited to see where it goes next. But thank you so much for your time today. I appreciate it.
13: Thank you, Drew. Thanks for having me.
11: That's Rebecca Ferguson-Andre, co-founder of WellFed. And that's all we have for today's episode of Your Federal Life. Until next time, I'm Drew Friedman.
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21: My guest today is Nate Fitzgerald.
0: the head of product management for the Enterprise Security Group at Broadcom. Nate, thanks so much for taking the time to join me today.
21: Happy to be here. Thanks.
0: Let me set just a little bit of context for our discussion today. In fiscal 2024, the Cybersecurity and Infrastructure Security Agency issued two emergency directives and two binding operational directives. The National Security Agency issued 8 emergency directives and 3 binding operational directives for national security systems. For example, CISA's most recent BOD came in December when it told civilian agencies to take steps to secure cloud services. CISA wrote, malicious threat actors have increasingly targeted cloud environments and evolved tactics to gain initial cloud access. In recent cybersecurity incidents, the improper configuration of security controls in cloud environments introduced substantial risk and resulted in actual compromises. While NSA's EOD and BODs are necessarily public, the agency warned both intelligence agencies, military services, Defense Department agencies, and critical infrastructure providers to take additional steps to protect themselves from nation-state attacks, particularly those using living-off-the-land techniques. Additionally, NSA offered 10 ways for agencies to keep their cloud services secure. Both the alerts, the best practices, demonstrate no matter how much agencies depend on cloud services, their responsibility to secure their data and their systems must remain at the forefront of their cybersecurity strategies. And most agencies are not going to go all in on cloud. They're going to have tools and cybersecurity capabilities that are going to be on-premise as well. So how to continue to stay ahead of this ever-evolving cyber threat landscape? Well, that's where Nate Fitzgerald from Broadcom comes in. So, Nate, I hit a couple trends, but what are you starting to see? What are some of those big trends you are seeing in around cybersecurity?
21: Yeah, those are definitely trends. There's definitely a lot of concern around being fully dependent on cloud, I would say. And I am seeing some pullback on what used to be a pure cloud aspiration that organizations had. And I think there's now a desire to start thinking about how do we kind of pull that back a bit. It's not an entirely a complete pullback, but it's how do we get away from a 100% dependence on cloud only? And so in some cases, that means going from a pure cloud aspiration or goal and pulling that into more of a hybrid posture so that if the cloud weren't there on a rainy day or what have you, there's still something that is hands-on that is controlled by the organization in their own data centers that they can fall back to. So that's definitely a thing. The other thing that I see a lot of is just sort of budget pressure and staff reduction pressure. Primarily, I see this being targeted for FY26. So this is what we're anticipating. I think this means that niche vendors are going to be kind of in the spotlight in a negative way. And I think there's going to be sort of a trend towards buying suites. So vendors that specialize in multiple functional areas, multiple control points offered within a single suite or bundle. And that those are opportunities, I think, that the industry has, and that I think the pressure will be there to kind of get away from niche vendors because those tend to be the most expensive vendors, even though, yes, they often are the best of breed. That sort of run to best of suite, I think, is definitely going to be another trend that we're going to see more traction on.
0: Let's start with that first one, the fully dependent on cloud. So most agencies, and I think there's a handful you could point to, are not going to be only in cloud. They're always going to have those data centers. Are you seeing that agencies are trying to kind of set it and forget it too much now? Or what do you mean by they got to maybe pull that back a little bit?
21: Well, it was almost for a while, especially during the pandemic, that cloud was almost a sign. It was almost a fashion thing. It was almost beyond practicality, the pressure and the desire to move, whether it was security applications or just, you know, random applications within the organization to the cloud. And now we're seeing, I think, a look back, and it's much more of a measured approach now. Rather than, you know, we have to do this, I think the question now is this original goal the correct goal in the world that we have today? The world that we have today is vastly different than the world that we had 3 to 5 years ago. I think the cloud was a lot safer 3 to 5 years ago, frankly, as an objective. Now, I think there's a lot more questions. You know, there's a study that we did to measure the increase in data sovereignty regulations, and it's increased by an average of 10 per year globally over the last 10 years. So it used to be a lot easier to put your infrastructure in a cloud. With these increase in data sovereignty laws, some of which are, you know, in the US and some of which are outside of the US, but there's a lot of them. Now, that's not as simple as a decision as it used to be, if that makes sense.
0: So data sovereignty versus cybersecurity, is the change in kind of that idea of cloud less about it's not secure, quote unquote, and, you know, but more about just the the challenges and the complexity of using cloud, that's what has really increased.
21: Cloud has always been difficult from a migratory perspective. The cost of getting there is almost always higher than organizations anticipate. It always takes a lot longer. And so there's a lot of hidden costs just with the transformation itself. I think the data sovereignty laws add that extra layer of complexity, whether it's data sovereignty or just general compliance. It adds additional requirements that likely were not there when the cloud transformation began. And so it's almost like a rug pull. It's almost like they moved the goalpost mid-transformation. And so a lot of organizations have struggled with that. And that's one of the reasons, you know, along with budget and other things, you know, I'll get into budget a little bit. I think cloud was often marketed in the early days as a cost saver. I don't think that's what cloud is. I think cloud is kind of like the convenience store. It actually comes at a premium. You have to remember that you're offloading your entire operational infrastructure costs to somebody else. And yes, they'll likely be more efficient at that than you were because they're servicing multiple organizations. But that doesn't mean that you're going to be getting a great bargain by doing that. There's a cost to doing that. So cloud is not necessarily less expensive. In fact, I think it's often more expensive. Now, it can do things that you can't do with on-premises technology. So there are some big benefits like the elasticity. There's some functionality, in fact, that we built into our cloud products that we just can't do with our appliance products. But it's important to note that we continue to invest in both because we see this reality that cloud doesn't solve all the problems for all companies and organizations in all situations. Hybrid is definitely still a very important component, and actually just published a blog on this. Basically the title of the blog says it all. You know, large enterprises, it's time to hedge your bets against pure cloud goals. It's time to make sure that you have a backup plan in case the cloud's not there when you need it the most.
0: I've heard that over the years that people, especially agencies, learned, hey, this cloud thing is not necessarily going to be cheaper, but it will be better, it will be faster, it will be easier. Now it sounds like to me you're saying it still may be better, and it still may be faster, but not necessarily even easier these days because of these regulatory and other changes like data sovereignty. Generally speaking, agencies will still get better security in the cloud, or even if that's still potentially coming into question.
21: I think where the cloud can really help organizations out and where it's a good trade-off is when it comes to talent acquisition and then maintaining your talent pool who has to operate the equipment and the software. Because it's not just about cost. If you deploy something on-premises, you've got to hire somebody to run it. And the other piece that I see, which is definitely a trend that we could add to the trends list that we talked about earlier, is that talent acquisition is getting tougher. You know, I think for a very long time, there's been a shortage of cybersecurity workers in the industry in general. And so it's been consistently over many years difficult to hire the talent that you need in-house. And so the cloud does represent an outsourcing of a lot of that. And so it does offer a path to getting perhaps what may be better security outcomes because you're outsourcing it to what should be an expert firm to help you out. Obviously, there's exceptions to that, right? Some organizations just can't tolerate the more, we'll call cloud just slightly more generic. There's usually a little less granularity in cloud products because it's difficult to implement policy granularity in multi-tenant environments. This is part of the architectures that we deal with. But some of those trade-offs are worth it. Sometimes they're not. So there's no hard rule. But that's my guidance, is to take into account, like, what is your tolerance level for outages? What is what are your cost problems going to be next year, if any? And then what is your ability to recruit and retain talent? Those are all important factors in making your decisions about your cloud future. I think it definitely plays a role in every organization. Exactly what role is really important to scrutinize.
0: As agencies see their budgets being reduced, as agencies see their workforces being reduced, that plays a bigger role. Do we have the right people, enough people to really manage that? Let's talk budgets. You brought that up several times. Agencies are definitely prepping for smaller budgets in 2026 as Congress goes through their process this summer. Talk a little bit about what agencies start to consider. You mentioned best of breed suite products versus best of breed single one-off products.
21: Yeah, we see the same questions in the private sector. If someone's anticipating, you know, if a CISO is anticipating budget reductions coming from their CEO and their board, one of the first things they're going to do, rather than go and look at, you know, cutting back headcount or, they don't want to certainly compromise security outcomes. So one of the first things they'll do is look for best of breed vendors who charge a premium. And those are all over the industry. There's plenty of examples of best of breed vendors who essentially do one major area of the security stack. And they may have multiple products, but essentially they cover, you know, one area, or maybe they cover like one and a half or two areas, but they're not a broad vendor. And so those are the vendors that you can go and say, okay, this best of breed technology is useful, but is a suite version of this? Or so can I go to another vendor that offers other products and other control points and capabilities, as well as this one that I currently have in a niche vendor? And it's good enough. It may not have every single feature capability that I want, but it still checks the box and overall offers a lower cost. So basically, is it a way that I can have my cake and eat it too, more or less? And so that's what the suite vendors offer. Now, if you look at, you know, what's an example of this happening in the real world, Microsoft has probably been the biggest beneficiary of the best of suite buyer trend, because Microsoft offers what many consider good enough security, along with the productivity suite tools in a bundle, essentially, right? They have many bundles that organizations can purchase. And so it is a cost savings path. Now, many organizations say that that level of security is not good enough. I'm not here to judge that. I'm just saying that that is an example of suite buyer behavior that we've seen pervasively throughout both federal and private sector.
0: You definitely saw some of that with the Defense Department and this idea of Microsoft Defender and this push to use it. I know several vendors over the last few years have raised their hand and said, hey, hold on. I'm not sure we want to go in that direction. So I think that that's a great point and a great trend. At the same time, do you see agencies also needing to rationalize their suite of tools? At one point, maybe if their budgets are getting cut, do we need to pay for everything? Can we do more with what we have already versus buying something new? Is that also something you're starting to hear folks talk more about?
21: Absolutely. Most of these organizations have what we call shelfware, which is something that's licensed. You own the license, but you're not necessarily using it because you have gone. So you may own a suite license, but you're not actually using more than one capability in that suite. And so again, that's where the niche vendor may get kicked out effectively, and more of the suite absorbed or adopted that wasn't adopted before but owned. This is something that we see a lot actually with the Symantec and Carbon Black portfolio, because we are very broad. So we have endpoint security, we have endpoint detection and response, EDR, we have network security products, as well as data protection products like DLP. So even at Symantec, you know, there are instances where customers have purchased the entire portfolio. They may not deploy it. So we do expect in the next year or two an increase in the number of customers who deploy more than one of those areas that I just talked about, as opposed to just one of them. So it might be an endpoint customer who then says, I can now use the network products that I also own from Symantec, and I can adopt that product using the existing endpoint agent that's already installed on my endpoints, and not only save money paying a niche vendor for that network product, but I can also reduce my overhead running my endpoints, because now I'm down to one less agent in the process. So the suite vendors not only offer bundle pricing advantages, but there can be technological overhead advantages as well over the long haul, or the long term of that contract, and just reduced overhead. The other trend that kind of plays into this is fewer control planes. So if I go buy 10 different products, it's very likely that those 10 different niche products would come with 10 different control planes. So I've got to have my team run 10 different, log on to 10 different consoles, configure those independently, et cetera. And they don't talk to one another. Typically, they don't work alongside one another. So the suite vendors like us also offer advantages in that these products actually integrate with one another easily. So if you buy a DLP product from us, those DLP rules can be applied to your network flows, your endpoints, as well, on-prem and cloud with just one single DLP policy. So there's some big overhead advantages in the long run as well.
0: And while doing some research, I saw that both your endpoint security complete package and your Carbon Black Cloud got SE Labs, a AAA rating. So obviously, that's good news for you all. You may need to tell us what that actually means, but according to your blog post, it was awesome. So we'll let you just say thank you, and then we're going to go to a quick break, Nate, and we'll come back, and then we'll continue our conversation. So congratulations on that.
21: Yeah, thank you. Yeah, appreciate it.
0: All right, and when we come back, we'll talk a little bit more about why that matters. First, we'll take a quick break. 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
0: Welcome back. 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I'm your host, Jason Miller. My guest today is Nate Fitzgerald, the head of product management for the Enterprise Security Group at Broadcom. Nate, we talked a little bit about budgets and some trends going on across the government, including this idea of best-of-breed suite tools. At the same time that all this is happening, the cyber criminals aren't taking time off. They're not hanging back. They're not waiting for the Congress to pass a budget. They're still coming at agencies full bore. What are some of those other trends you're seeing about how can agencies be best prepared to deal with attacks when they happen? Because it's no longer if.
21: I think the most interesting and probably the scariest things that we're seeing, especially from nation state actors, which are the most capable actors that are out there, is the trend to attack actually lower on the supply chain. And it's really interesting to think about what that means in the federal space. You know, in the private sector, it may mean, you know, really small organizations who have less security budgets, smaller security budgets, they have fewer dedicated security practitioners. They're just spending less time and effort on the problem. And so it's a soft target. And I think the same applies to the federal government. You know, there's definitely a network of contractors and suppliers to the federal government that likely have higher standards than the private sector. But if you get small enough in that chain of vendors, you're going to find soft targets there as well. And so there's definitely been an uptick in interest for nation state actors in that segment because it's easier to attack. You know, the largest agencies spend a lot of money and have a lot of resources to address these problems. These smaller companies just don't have that. One of the goals that we have actually is what we call enterprise-grade security for all. It's one of our new initiatives. And because we are so heavy in the federal space and we're heavy in the banking and finance space, this is a concern that comes to us a lot. Okay, great. You've helped us out. What about the companies that we rely on that can almost act like in some ways a backdoor? And so one of the things that we're trying to do is make our technology easier to consume in a smaller organization that doesn't have folks that are like lifelong cybersecurity practitioners running the show, right? So that's a challenge. That's a very special actually design challenge that we have to take on here in the product management org. But that's something that we're very interested in. Our customers are very interested in as well. So that's another trend that I think is incredibly important to pay attention to.
0: And the reason why this matters so much is not just the supply chain side of it, which we could go into, but it's to ensure that agencies and or the organizations, the businesses that do business can continue along no matter what's happening in the cyber world. When the cyber criminals attack, if you get hit with ransomware or you are just getting denial of service attacks, how do you keep that business continuity going? Talk a little bit about what you're seeing in terms of this push for better, more advanced business continuity plans.
21: Yeah, we have heard from our U.S.-based financial customers, you know, increased regulatory pressure for redundancy in their cloud operations. Also, you know, as a side note, in Europe, the DORA regulations are mandating, you know, some cases where cloud has to be redundant. You can't just rely on a single cloud vendor. And there's good reason for this, right? So that there can be cloud outages for a variety of reasons. They can be caused by malicious actors, nation states, or just, you know, organized crime and botnets can take out large online assets. And it happens a couple of times per year. We see the headlines. It can also just be good old fashioned, you know, operational outages. Nothing nefarious. It's just, you know, sometimes you have quote unquote rainy days on the internet. And so both are good reasons as well as just common sense to have a backup plan. And for cloud security products like our cloud proxy, one of the questions that I think everyone should ask themselves because of this risk is, you know, what is a good backup plan? Should I back up a cloud vendor with another cloud vendor? You know, there's some interesting questions there. Could a major cloud outage cause a run on the bank type of situation where even the backup cloud vendor has trouble handling the load because the other cloud vendor is out, right? So it's a very worthwhile and interesting question. Is on-premises therefore a better backup plan? And again, this is one of the reasons why we give our customers choices, because we do believe that the answer is not obvious for every organization what the right play is. It could be that a cloud vendor backing up another cloud vendor is appropriate for some scenarios that can be imagined. And there's probably some scenarios where it's not appropriate and you just need good old-fashioned on-prem hardware to get you by the bad weather day, so to speak.
0: One of the challenges with the on-prem backup, of course, is you need more of a, we'll call it an MVP, right? Minimal viable product to keep you going, because you can't have the entire size of the cloud that you're using, you know, in AWS or Microsoft Azure or Google or Oracle in your data center. Otherwise, you're not only not saving money, you're spending a whole lot of money. So are you just here, okay, what's the minimum viable product we need as an organization to keep going? Is that the right question they should be asking?
21: I agree. Yeah. MVP is always the discussion. You know, as a product manager, it's always critical to identify your MVP, especially if you're budget constrained and you're concerned about, you know, overspending in 2026. So yeah, that's absolutely where I would start. And I would absolutely encourage organizations, rather than do nothing, because you can't do, you know, if your explanation for doing nothing is we can't do 100% of what we do in the cloud.

0: the gas. It's that same sort of thought process and conversation. But I love what you're saying, and that's absolutely what I recommend to customers when I'm talking to them. Identify your MVPs, your mission critical things. This is standard risk assessment stuff that, any federal agency or, large financial organization should be accustomed to and may have already identified those things. Those are the things you target first. And then, if you have the luxury of going further, go further.
1: I was actually going to ask that question, or how are agencies doing around that risk management? Because we've been talking about risk management for a long time, especially when it talks about cybersecurity. It sounds to me like they are asking the right questions and bringing this to your attention.
0: They definitely are. I think that the way I would describe it right now is, I think it's more of an information collection phase right now. Again, I think we'll see roadmap action. We'll see roadmaps change very quickly. And 2026 will probably be where a lot of this starts to get operationalized when those budgets kick in. But this is definitely something that's top of mind. I think it's a bit of a curveball for budgets because, to kind of allude to our earlier conversation, if your assumption was that cloud was going to make things cheaper, which is, I think we agree that's probably not the right assumption, but maybe that was an assumption. And now someone walks in and says, "Hey, I've got an idea. We're going to need to buy a second cloud to back up the one we just bought." Certainly, that's not going to, go over super well. So I think there needs to be, some balance and consideration for the budget impact of this curveball, which is business continuity. And so, yeah, that's definitely a conversation that has to be grappled with internally in the org.
1: Nate, we talked a lot about budget. We talked about the need for continuity, risk management. We know cyber criminals continue to hit agencies. What are some of those innovations, evolutions you're seeing that really can help agencies as this tight budget environment continues to evolve?
0: Apart from the suite trend, the suite recommendation, I think there's a real opportunity to double down on data governance. One of our strongest areas in our portfolio is with data leakage protection and the surrounding areas of technology there. And it's, with the era of AI, where we've really seen a lot of customer demand is how do we safely adopt AI, right? So I think customers are now convinced that there's some value. And I think as potentially overhyped as AI is and how inundated we are with AI press, I think the expectation and the belief is, even among the more cynical participants, in the business, that AI does offer real value. It's a useful tool and it's going to get better. How much better, we don't know yet. But even the most cynical are figuring out how to embrace it. And I think that says something. So, the best way to embrace AI is on your terms. So make sure that you're evaluating which tools offer the most privacy. How do you adopt AI without compromising your information in, a third-party cloud? That's, definitely a top of mind. Then do you have the capabilities to inspect the queries and the responses to the AI chatbots themselves and the AI tools themselves? So it's more like a, once you do decide what to trust, which AI tools to trust, then you need to figure out how you verify that your trust is warranted and that your information is secure. In many ways, to cybersecurity professionals, AI is, quote unquote, just another way for data to leak out. But it's a very powerful way for data to leak out. Imagine running it's almost like a super-powered search engine within your organization that's sort of gobbling up, human knowledge at a massive rate. And it's able to then spit back out that knowledge in a very articulate way in an instant. Like, there's a lot of power there that can be very good. That power can also be used very nefariously. So it's important to embrace that technology. Yes, do not sit on the sidelines, but embrace it on your terms.
1: Nate, I thought we were going to get through our entire conversation without those two letters being mentioned, AI, but we almost did it. And
0: Impossible.
1: I did enjoy the perspective you brought. Like, it has some value, understand what it is. Trust and verify it before you just jump in with both feet. And speaking of that, we're just about out of time for our discussion. So what's the big takeaway you want to make sure folks are left with? Cloud, good, not everything, but what's the one message you want to make sure folks get?
0: I think the best advice that I can give from my insights in the industry and the conversations I have every day is that strong fundamentals still do the heavy lifting of the cybersecurity world. And sometimes these aren't like the most interesting topics or considered the sexiest topics. Like, AI is considered a very, interesting and, metaphorically, sexy topic. But strong fundamentals at the end of the day are what deliver results day after day, year after year. technologies on the endpoint, our detection technologies, data leakage protection technologies, and network security technologies.

0: technologies, multi-layer defense. These are the things that deliver the most value year after year. And there are a lot of shiny objects waved at us over time. Those shiny objects, most of the time, 3 to 5 years out, are at best features built into these fundamental products that I'm talking about. So I think the best advice that I can leave is make sure that your fundamentals are rock solid. Make sure those MVP postures are solid before you go chasing the shiny objects.
1: It's so easy to chase the shiny objects like AI because that's what folks talk about, folks are excited about. But you're right. I mean, a lot of it is I remember the top 20 basic cybersecurity controls. You implement these, you can keep yourself safe 80 to 90% of the time. That's still true today. Unfortunately for us, we're out of time. So let me thank my guest. Nate Fitzgerald is the head of product management for the Enterprise Security Group at Broadcom. Nate, thanks so much for taking the time today. I really much enjoyed our conversation.
0: Thank you, Jason. Appreciate being here. Thanks.
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6: From ABC News, I'm Brian Clark. Supreme Court justices are testifying before Congress for the first time since 2019. The reason? They want a larger security budget. Justice Elena Kagan explained why it was needed.
7: When personal threats increased following the Dobbs leak, we expanded our residential security and threat assessment activities. Similarly, as online attacks grew in number and sophistication, we requested additional cybersecurity resources.
6: She is joined on Capitol Hill by Justice Amy Coney Barrett. The U.S. military operation in Iran appears to be back on. Another night of strikes carried out by U.S. forces. As President Trump said, the U.S. is going to serve as the guardian of the Strait of Hormuz and will be compensated.
8: I want to be reimbursed because we're protecting a very rich portion of the world. We're spending money. And so what we've done is we are going to be reimbursed for protection. We're protecting by the countries that we're helping.
6: But international law appears to prohibit any country from collecting a toll, and just last month, Secretary of State Marco Rubio said it was not possible. Last month, with the ceasefire in place, inflation cooled in the U.S. The Consumer Price Index showed inflation increased by 3.5%. That's less than expected. Data centers have become controversial building projects. They fuel artificial intelligence, but they use massive amounts of energy, and that could stress local power grids. So as a result, in New York, Governor Kathy Hochul says,
9: I want to make sure that if they're going to come, those localities will reap substantial benefits.
6: She announced a one-year moratorium on all large data center construction in the state. The man shot and killed in Maine by ICE agents has been identified as a 26-year-old Colombian national, Johan Sebastian Guerrero. Immigration advocates say he had a Social Security number. He was not the target of the operation. You're listening to ABC News.
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6: Extreme heat could threaten temperature records in cities across the Upper Plains today. Across the country, about 120 million people are under some sort of heat advisory. It's also having an impact on emergency workers in Salt Lake City. ABC's Kana Whitworth is there with an explanation.
12: Firefighters battling flames amid a record-setting heat wave in Salt Lake City.
13: We certainly have to rotate our crews out. Our work cycles are shorter. My firefighter that I want to function for 35 minutes might only be good for 15 now.
12: Having to increase staff and shorten work cycles.
6: Chipotle is going to sell tacos and burritos in the birthplace of tacos and burritos, says ABC's Jim Ryan.
14: Monterey is a city of nearly 5.5 million people, 150 miles south of the U.S.-Mexico border. It's also the spot chosen by Chipotle to open its first location in Mexico. In Mexican media, reaction to Thursday's planned opening of the Monterey restaurant has been mixed, with one commenter posting, "It's like bringing ice to the Arctic."
6: Chipotle in a statement said it is moving into Mexico with deep respect for Mexico's culinary heritage and that it plans to open a location in Mexico City next year. Mexico, along with Canada, co-hosted the World Cup with the United States, but all games are now in the U.S., and that includes the semifinal games. Just four teams left, and the semifinals begin today in Dallas when France takes on Spain. I'm Brian Clark, ABC News.
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15: Today's federal newscast. The Defense Department is cracking down on leaks to the media. Federal News Network's Anastasia Obis has more.
16: Defense Secretary Pete Hegseth announced Monday that the Pentagon and Justice Department are joining forces to hunt down employees who leak sensitive information. Hegseth's announcement comes days after the Trump administration issued subpoenas to several New York Times journalists over their reporting on security concerns involving President Donald Trump's Qatari-donated Air Force One. Anastasia Obis, Federal News Network.
15: And the Air Force is working to get employees back online after a cybersecurity quarantine allegedly locked tens of thousands of users out of their computers. Troops and civilians at multiple bases and the Pentagon were hit by the quarantine. That's according to members of an unofficial Facebook page that is popular with airmen. Find these stories and more at federalnewsnetwork.com. I'm Eric White.
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20: The following program is produced and furnished in conjunction with Roger Waldron of the Coalition for Government Procurement, which is entirely responsible for its content.
0: Welcome to Off the Shelf with Roger Waldron of the Coalition for Government Procurement on Federal News Network. Off the Shelf gives a voice to commercial service and product companies selling in the federal market. Roger speaks to members and government officials about procurement policy, trends, innovations, and debates. Now your host, Roger Waldron.
21: My guest today on Off the Shelf is Brian Friel. Brian is the owner of BD Squared. He also serves on the Coalition for Common Sense and Government Procurement's Board of Advisors. And I would say that, Brian, you are the subject matter expert when it comes across to the point scoring methodology, supporting companies, figuring out how to compete in the market in the new dynamic, and understanding the multiple award contract world in the GWAC world. And so I'm sucking up to you. But great to see you again. Thanks for coming on the show. And we are going to talk about all things GWAC today in interagency contracting. So anyway, it's great to see you again.
22: Yeah, thanks for having me, Roger. It's great to be with you. I love working with the Coalition for Government Procurement, and can't wait to dive into all of this GWAC stuff.
21: Yeah. So I thought maybe we could just start. So we're going to spend a lot of time on NASA SUP because it's just awarded, and get your reflections, insights with regard to the award, the whole process, but also what comes next and the task orders and that sort of thing. But to start, I think it'd be great to do a little history, like, of, you know, interagency contracting and GWACs and how this all came to be where we are now. And maybe you could, you learn the lessons of the past so you don't hopefully repeat them in the future, maybe. I don't know. Anyway, so, the push to consolidate sort of, in a certain sense, goes back in time to, like, the early 90s and even the 1980s, the idea that there's mandatory sources in a certain sense. That's, I mean, maybe they're not gone that far, but you want to talk about how things used to be and how they've changed?
22: Yeah, and maybe we can look at the 90s, because that's really when SUP got
21: started,
22: because it's the new version that just got awarded is SUP 6. So this is the sixth generation of the contract. And SUP got started in the 90s, right before a lot of the federal acquisition regulation took effect during the Clinton administration. And during the Clinton administration, there was this overarching notion that of entrepreneurial government, that it would be great for there to be kind of competition in the contracting space. And so the OMB at the time was kind of encouraging agencies to create vehicles. And so NASA created SUP, and that really got going. GSA was obviously creating its own contracts. Department of Transportation had a GWAC. The Commerce Department had one. NIH got rolling with the CIOSP contracts. So that was kind of encouraged. At the same time, the individual agencies started creating their own vehicles. And so there was this, like, massive
21: proliferation
22: of contract vehicles, many of which were kind of doing the same thing. But in the late 90s in particular, this wasn't necessarily viewed as a bad thing. The notion was, let's see what people come up with, and then competition will sort out who survives. And it did to a certain extent. Commerce Department doesn't have a GWAC anymore. Transportation doesn't have one anymore.
21: I remember when the transportation I was at GSA when it was transferred over to GSA, right?
22: That's right. Yeah.
21: Absolutely. I remember that, going through that process.
22: So then in the kind of mid 2000s.
21: Just on the 90s too. I think the triggering event from a legislative / it was the Clinger-Cohen Act.
22: Yes. Right.
21: Because that basically repealed GSA's exclusive authority for the procurement of IT on behalf of the government, it's all civilian agencies and non-weapon systems kind of things for DOD. Everybody had to go get a permission slip from GSA, or GSA did the procurements for them for IT.
22: Right.
21: Clinger-Cohen repealed that and gave OMB the authority to, designate government-wide agents for the acquisition of IT. And even GSA had to get an agent designation to do its government-wide IT, other than the schedules. The schedules had specific statutory authority, but all those vehicles had these designations, and you're absolutely correct. Historically, I remember there was a compact with OFPP and all the agencies who had them about competition. That's the Steve Kelman world at that time.
22: Yeah.
21: So anyway, I'm sorry to interrupt. But,
22: No, it's exactly right. And, you know, but then there started to be this sense, particularly during the Bush administration, that there that it had gone too far. There were too many vehicles. So there was kind of this notion of let's take a more holistic approach and determine, do we need all these vehicles or not? But I wouldn't say the vehicles still continue to proliferate, even though there was concern about it. And I think maybe it gets back to that notion of, you know, GSA not being a mandatory source. And so anybody could do whatever they wanted and people preferred to do it that way. But we started to see a decline in contract vehicle and the proliferation of contract vehicles, I would say about 6-7 years ago, just as agencies were starting to say, you know what, I don't want to go through the process of creating my own vehicle. So, for example, the Air Force said, look at all these vehicles we have that are very similar to what we could purchase through OASIS Plus or OASIS at GSA or Alliant 2 or Vets 2. So Air Force said, no more vehicles, guys. Let's use the contracts that are already in existence. Homeland Security Department did the same thing. They said, why are we creating this Eagle contract for IT services? Let's just use GSA or CSP contracts.
21: Right.
22: IRS did the same thing. So there started to be kind of a decline in these the proliferation of vehicles. And then now we've with the Trump administration issued the executive order on procurement consolidation last year, which was a further instruction to say, hey, we can probably save money if we reduce the number of vehicles out there.
21: Right. You're absolutely correct. There was that say, okay, we don't need as many. But it there's a pendulum, right? I mean, I think the sense is that people were starting to create more, you know, after that contraction, just in the last 2 or 3 years. Is that fair from your perspective? You know better than I do.
22: Yeah, I think agencies are kind of looking at how much are they spending on contracts and how long does it take to get a contract awarded.
21: Yeah.
22: And over time, contract vehicles have become very hard to award.
21: Right, yes,
22: because you end up getting the view in industry can be that they are so high stakes that they become quote unquote must wins,
21: right.
22: And that means that people that lose will protest as long as possible,
21: right.
22: And so that has fed into this notion that it's hard to create a vehicle, and so many agencies have decided not to do so anymore.
21: Yeah. Well, you can see that in the number of protests filed on various different vehicles over the last, like whether it was Polaris or COSP-4.
22: Yes.
21: I mean, just especially the small businesses. I think that's it's almost to me, my sense is an existential thing for small businesses. If they view something, I must have this. Like otherwise, you know, literally the company could be a threat, right? It's a little different for, I mean, there's going to be things that are core to large businesses channels as well. But, you know, I think, because you see a lot of the protests are in the small business area. Is that fair?
22: Yeah. And more specifically, it tends to be the incumbent small businesses,
21: yeah,
22: that don't win the follow-on vehicle. And so for them, it can be somewhat existential because they may have $100 million in active orders on an,
21: right,
22: existing contract. And if they didn't win the follow-on, they can presume that work will stay on the vehicle and they won't be able to win it. So CIOSP4, the protests were largely driven by incumbent small businesses that didn't win. T4NG2, the same thing.
21: Yeah, yeah. So, and just to finish up the segment, just your thought on the Revolutionary Fire overhaul. Initially, it was going to say, like, here's some mandatory contracts or required contracts. And maybe at some point it will. It's theoretically possible. It could be the OneGov agreements. I don't know. But just your philosophic view, and I think we probably share the same view, just like mandatory versus non-mandatory. There's a middle ground, I think, that makes sense. And I base that on my experience working in a place that was mandatory that went to be non-mandatory, and I much prefer the non-mandatory sort of approach.
22: Yeah, it's a basic kind of tenet of our country, right, that competition is good for all economies.
21: Sure.
22: And this economy, this contracting world economy, benefits from competition, and that includes among vehicles. So if you have one mandatory option, you will start to have people complain about the various aspects of the mandatory source, including kind of customer service. Things can take longer because those systems tend to build up extra checks and balances that people have to get through. And so then people start finding ways around the mandatory sources.
21: Yeah, I mean, my kind of view is a middle ground in the sense that, you know, there should be contracts that people look to. It's almost like the look to first to say, hey, does that meet my need? Does it not meet my needs? You know, and so it makes sense to use that one. But don't mandate they, you know, they have to make a good business decision, right, at the end of the day. So maybe there's a preference, an overall management preference for using certain things, but that doesn't mean you have to. If there's, like, you figure out, oh, no, it's not going to be – doesn't have the contractors or the capabilities on that contract that I need, or, you know, I need it for some program management perspective that's different. Who knows what the reasons are? But rather than saying you shall – versus, you know, look at that. Does it work for you? Use it first before you – it's part of your acquisition planning process.
22: Right. In my experience, the kind of first look policy is like the best approach, because you're telling buyers, well, first look here. And then if there's some reason that doesn't work for you, you can go somewhere else. Right. And even in agencies that have established mandatory internal agency vehicles, they often then subsequently go to a more of a first look approach, again, because often that kind of mandatory policy ends up hurting mission accomplishment.
21: Right. And the final thing I'll just say about that is my experience was, or one of the experiences GSA had when it was mandatory, is those requirements being mandatory were essentially a requirements contract. And then when people didn't use them, that's a breach of the contract. And I just recalled during the 90s, GSA had to pay out millions of dollars to schedule contractors because in the court reporting area, because, you know, at the time the Department of Justice and others wouldn't use the schedule. They knew their court reporters and they were local or whatever, and they'd go right to them. It kind of made sense, but that'd be a breach of the contract. And it's finding the right balance of flexibility, but also making good, efficient decisions, right? At the end of the day.
22: So. Yep.
21: So, Brian, when we come back, let's turn our attention. We did some history there and sort of policy, I guess, or philosophical management stuff. But when we come back, let's just start to look at – we'll go down through the GWACs, and we'll start with some of the GSA ones. And, you know, we'll save our biggest discussion for NASA SEWP since it was awarded, and we'll save that for last. Okay?
22: Sounds good.
21: Okay. My guest today is Brian Friel. He is the owner of BD Squared. I'm Roger Waldron. 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
21: Welcome back to Off the Shelf on Federal News Network. I'm Roger Waldron. My guest today is Brian Friel. He is the owner of BD Squared. We're talking about all things GWAC, interagency contracting. Brian, you know, I always appreciate this because I always learn a lot about actually what's going on. Well, I think I know what's going on, but, you know, there's lots of great information you provide with regard to all the GWACs that are out there. So I thought maybe this segment we can just go down through them and you give your thoughts, analysis, and or just what you see going on that people would be interested in. And of course, let's start with NIH's COSP for procurement, but also the whole program of interagency contracting there, which is kind of gone, so to speak. So
22: yeah.
21: What's happening? Like, has that contracted completely ended? Or did you see work transitioning other places? What's going on there?
22: Yeah, so CIOSP3 and CIOCS are still the functioning contracts that are run out of NITAC. Those will wind down this fall. So there's still a couple months left of ordering. I think to the most extent, I think what we'll see is agencies starting to look elsewhere for the requirements that they've previously placed on the NITAC contract vehicles. And we've already seen that. We've seen a number of requirements that were previously on the contract go to the GSA schedules, go to Polaris. We've even seen some go to OASIS Plus that are a little less IT focused. And I think that's what we're going to see. And to me, it's kind of a good lesson for agencies in how you structure a procurement. And I think we've talked about this on previous shows, but the biggest challenge was that NITAC used a scoring approach without taking advantage of the biggest benefits of scoring, which is you don't have to look at every proposal. So it can, when you use a scorecard approach, it can speed up the process, but they didn't put that provision in. So they had to look at everybody and then they just got mired down in evaluations that were clearly never going to end. And I think that's ultimately why.
21: And then like hundreds of protests, literally.
22: Tons of protests. And they were going to make more awards that were probably going to be further protested. So we were going to be in this endless loop. So
21: yeah.
22: Unfortunately, I think it made sense for them to close it. And so now so buyers are going to have to look elsewhere. And companies, industry is going to have to encourage buyers that have previously used CLSP3 to come to the vehicles that they're on now.
21: Right. Yeah, and I think it's like that the self-scoring piece, right? That if people self-score and you're going to award to X number, you get you only have to evaluate when you get to the end of that point scoring sort of threshold or whatever, or the top 70 or whatever, right? That's the thing that they didn't do, right?
22: Right. If you're going to do a scorecard, I would say probably the most successful scorecard approach was actually GSA Astro, which was a scorecard evaluation. They had zero protests.
21: Yes.
22: They had very clear instructions. They had a specific number of awards they were going to make.
21: Wasn't it 40-something?
22: Yeah, it was like 40 per.
21: So that's not a lot in this world.
22: Right. I mean, you would think they would get a ton of protests, but they didn't. And I think, again, they were also very open and communicative with industry to help them understand what it would take to submit a successful proposal. So if anybody is planning to do another scorecard proposal, I would highly encourage them to look at
21: that model
22: as a great model.
21: Yeah, that's a great point. I think is the other thing to get your sense is that, you know, what I've seen, and I think what industry would say is the idea of having, you know, a small business like, you know, avenue channel, like a, you know, where it's set aside. And then other than small or open, where anybody, both smalls and large, is so you have those two parallel, like OASIS small business, OASIS, that by NIH COSP4 having one sort of pool there instead of splitting it up was also, I think, a challenging thing. Just because you could have maybe awarded the large one because there'd be less proposals. Presumably, the number of smalls is proposals is one of their was one of their challenges.
22: Yeah, it's become very gummy on the small business side because there's also been an expansion of joint ventures.
21: Right. Yep.
22: And those joint
21: ventures. How those are evaluated.
22: It's extremely complicated, and agencies often get tripped up on what are the proper rules for involving joint ventures, and those often then lead to protests. So what we've seen, Oasis Plus is actually a great example of how to deal with this. GSA has set a floor. They're using a scoring system, but they've set a floor, and they say if you get above that floor, you're in. If you don't get to that floor, you're out. And an agency can set that floor wherever they want to set it to determine how exclusive they want to be. Some agencies, when they're using scorecards, will set like an 80% floor. So you have to get 80% of the points. And if you get 80%, you win. And if you get 79%, you lose.
21: Yeah.
22: And again, those are very clear mechanisms. It's clear to industry. And those don't tend to get protested.
21: Right. You know what's fascinating to me about the whole point scoring thing too, and I guess is that back when I first started in the dark ages of procurement, right, or not, in the 90s, like everybody stayed away from point scoring. It all was, subjective, adjectival, right, was a term. And, blue, green, everybody got a color, and you got the standards and all those things. And that got so complicated and so protested and just gummed up the works that, I think it was Jim Galloney is the father of the kind of the him and his team at GSA of the point scoring thing. It was just like, we got to find another way to do it. So what I was always taught, no, we don't want to use points because that doesn't really assess the value. But when you're awarding a pool of contractors that then subsequently be competing for other work, it makes more sense, doesn't it?
22: Yeah, I think it's a fantastic model. It's not a shoe-in, right? You have to do it correctly. So it's definitely worth people's time if they're planning to do a scorecard to look at models that have worked, like Astro, like Oasis, and then you can set the parameters appropriately for your agency. And we've seen a lot of ones that are very successful. We've seen scorecards used not just for contract vehicles, but at the task order level, pretty successfully. And again, in those cases, the government's being very clear about what they expect your performance experience to be, how well you have performed the work, what kinds of certifications your company has to have.
21: Yeah.
22: And so it can make it a very objective way to do it
21: right.
22: If you do it right.
21: Right. Well, we got off topic. We were going to go down through. So let's talk about you mentioned Polaris a couple of times. Let's talk about Polaris. Where what's going on with that? Where are we? And are there still some protests that are yet to be resolved? Or
22: yeah, so Polaris is a small business contract, and it has four aspects to it. Regular small business, SDVOSB, Service Disabled Veteran-Owned Small Business, Woman-Owned Small Business, and HubZone. And those are four different contracts. The three that are socioeconomic focused, SDVOSB, Woman-Owned, and HubZone, are all operational, but partially operational. And GSA decided to make awards in tranches so that the contract could get up and running. And again, I view this as a response to the heightened protest activity on any of these contracts. So right now, nobody has been thrown out of any of those competitions. So nobody can protest, but the contracts are up and running.
21: Right.
22: And awards have
21: task order
22: started to come out and be made on those three contracts. Polaris Small Business, they did a different approach, and they made the awards and let people know that they were thrown out altogether. And so when the people protested, they requested stop work orders. So those are not moving. That Polaris Small Business is not moving forward. It's stuck in the Court of Federal Claims. There should be a decision in the next couple months. If it goes in GSA's favor, then the contract will turn on, and then Polaris will be at least fully operational on small business and partially operational on the other three.
21: You mean partially because they haven't concluded going through all the awards?
22: Right. Ultimately, there will be 80 woman-owned awards, 70 service disabled veteran business awards, and 60 HubZone awards, and they've awarded a fraction of those. At some point, they will complete those awards and let people know that they're not in. The companies may then protest, but any protests at that point will only affect companies that are not already awarded on the contract. So everyone that's already on there can keep
21: going.
22: Participating and bidding on task orders. Agencies can use the contracts.
21: Right. And that is, you're exactly right. That's a response to the protest environment, trying to, it's almost, staggering the awards.
22: Right. Like that. Exactly. Yeah.
21: Okay. How about Alliant 3?
22: Alliant 3 is actually in the same boat. So the GSA has made a partial set of awards and is going through the process of making additional awards. And then at the end, there will be a point at which people are informed that they didn't win. Those companies may protest, but the contract is up and running and operational now. So so Alliant 3, and all the Polarises are in the process of becoming partially operational. And then sometime probably in the next year, they will all become fully operational,
21: right,
22: meaning all the awards have been made. Everyone's happy. Moving on.
21: Right. And, Brian, we're up on the break, so we'll save. So we'll tackle NASA SOUP 6 and its awards and what, and the process there and what's next in the task orders when we come back from the break. My guest today is Brian Friel. He is the owner of BD Squared. I'm Roger Waldron, listening to Off the Shelf on Federal News Network.
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21: Welcome back to Off the Shelf on Federal News Network. I'm Roger Waldron. My guest today is Brian Friel. He is the owner of BD Squared, and we're having our regular checkup on the GWACs and interagency contract. I guess that's how I'll describe it, Brian. But the biggest news most recently is the award of NASA SOUP 6, just within the last month, I believe. I'm going to get my time, summer goes fast, right? But, so I just want to open it up, give you opportunity to talk. Can you talk about the process that was used, how we got to where we are, the award sort of dynamic, and then we can also talk about task orders and what you see in the future.
22: Yeah. And so to set the stage, SOUP historically has been one of the most successful contract vehicles in terms of volume of orders, north of $10 billion a year now in orders. And up until now, it has been entirely commodities-based. And they actually have delivery orders as opposed to task orders because it's really commodities-focused. There are sometimes some services associated with those, but by and large, it's been a commodities contract where the primes are resellers. So Soup 6 is an expansion of the scope. So from the reseller portion will continue very similar to what's in Soup 5, and it will be called Category A on Soup 6. And then there's a new Category B, which is for large businesses and small businesses that can perform enterprise-level services kind of across an agency. And Category C, which is services for that is a small business set aside for kind of mission, more mission-focused, office-specific kinds of IT services requirements.
21: Or specific technical capabilities, perhaps.
22: Right. Like if you're a cyber company, all you do is cybersecurity, the Category C is probably like a great place for you to participate. So the evaluation methodology was kind of a floor-based system, somewhat similar to what we discussed about Oasis Plus, where it wasn't scoring, but Soup set a floor, and you had to meet the basic floor of requirements. And so you had to submit a proposal that showed that you could do those things. You submitted three volumes, and then the evaluation process went volume by volume. And so for your volume one, got evaluated first. And at that point, NASA decided some people didn't make the cut, and so they informed them of that. Some of those companies protested at that phase. Then subsequently, some make the cut, and so they informed them of that. Some of those companies protested at that phase. Then subsequently, some volume two was evaluated, phase two.
21: Those people got through those volume one.
22: Those people that got through volume one went to phase two. Some of them got thrown out, and then phase three, some of them got thrown out. And so there were some protests along the way. Those protests have all been resolved, and the awards have been announced. The Soup's plan is to kind of flip the switch and turn on Soup 6 on November 1st. So the next few months will be kind of a
21: transition
22: time, help people understand how the contract works. But there will be no more protests. So as of November, it will really be the only fully operational GWAC with a extended period of performance on it going forward. And so I think it's one of the more exciting developments in the GWAC space, because for the first time, companies that don't have a catalog of commodities to sell can sell their services on Soup in Category B and Category C. And the way I kind of see it fitting in with Alliant and Polaris, because now the remaining GWACs are Alliant, Polaris, 8A Stars, which has only got 3 years left on it, and Vets 2, which will be replaced by Polaris.
21: Mm-hmm.
22: So it'll be Alliant, Polaris, and Soup. Those are the three basic GWACs now. And they create a nice set of options for buyers to go to, where they might have complex requirements, and Polaris and Alliant had scoring systems that rewarded experience doing complex requirements. You know, there's cyber, but there's software development, there's configuration management, there's help desk, there's all sorts of stuff in there. And Soup is a great place for companies that are more specific and requirements that are more specific.
21: And the number of awardees, I mean, you know, not only did NASA Soup, you know, expand the scope in terms of adding the services and B and C, but also using a floor approach, right? Presumably there were, and it ended up being a lot more awardees, and obviously a lot more because they're awarding things that they didn't do before.
22: Right.
21: How does that dynamic play out? So it's interesting. I was just on a panel with some small businesses, and I just was curious, like, does it – and they were on NASA Soup the first time, and it's kind of like – or the most – you know, the incumbent one, the NASA Soup 5, whatever, right. So there's, where there's less companies, right? So does it change – I was just asking, does it change your approach to that vehicle or how you go to market when you see that you've gone from, like, let's say there's 100 companies that you're – within your group, you know, within that channel, and now there's whatever it is, 600 or whatever for the products. Do you see that? Because like, I know you help folks compete for task orders too.
22: Yeah.
21: I mean, their kind of reaction is you keep to your fundamentals and like you do what you do.
22: Right.
21: So you understand what you can do and what your customer wants. So
22: yeah.
21: But I was just curious about that.
22: No, that's right. And what we typically see on a new contract vehicle that has more awardees than the previous one is everyone's super excited about winning. And so they bid. So you get tons of bids in the first year. And often when you have, you know, 40 bids, an agency will will default to kind of a price comparison because it's super hard to make a trade-off among 40 companies.
21: And presumably, they all got on the contract, so they can do the work, right?
22: Right. But then, you know, often when at the task order level, when you do an evaluation that leads to a price decision, often agencies have kind of regrets.
21: Yeah.
22: They don't get the service that they would like to see. So we typically will often see a requirement come back out after the base year. So what we advise our clients to do is when you work with your customers, like skip that part where they develop a evaluation methodology that's going to get 40 bids and encourage the agency to be more specific about what they're looking for. And the more specific the criteria at the task order level, the fewer the bids.
21: Right. That makes a lot of sense.

0: you know, just in terms of customer base, you know, I mean, they have their sort of traditional customers that have used them for years, you know, in the commodity space. Do you see, you know, that experience with NASA Soup in that commodity area lending customers to say, hey, I had a good experience here. I'm going to go try, you know, in the services area? Or how do you see them marketing the vehicle?
1: Yeah, I think it's actually, again, to me, if I'm a buyer with some requirements in an agency, it's kind of a great time because I've got several choices, right? If I want to use a government-wide contract, I could pick Polaris. Again, if I have a complex requirement, I'm probably going to go Polaris. I've got a simpler requirement. I could use either the GSA schedules or Soup. So I've got kind of multiple options. And, you know, some people will choose Soup because it has a lower access fee than mm-hmm. the schedules or Polaris. The access fee is 0.34% right now. Soup is trying to drive it down to under 30%, or under 3%, or 0.3%, I guess. So and the access fee on GSA is 0.75. So it's about half the cost. And again, that's actually a value of the competitive nature of these vehicles.
0: Right.
1: Because I wouldn't be surprised if we see GSA's access fees come down. Because there's this competition where agencies have to choose which one is better for their requirements.
0: Right. And yeah, that's a, you know, I mean, that, you know, obviously at GSA that would require like a top-down review of their fee and, you know, because it does pay for their operations. You
1: right.
0: know, like, and
1: But Oasis Plus, for example, is already at a very low access fee.
0: Yeah.
1: And that's, and so as a consequence, like, agencies are happy to
0: right. I mean, their customers are. It's like, what's your fee and why? And like, am I going to go to a lower fee-based operation?
1: Right.
0: Or not?
1: And sometimes an agency will say, well, I'm enjoying this service that I'm getting from a higher fee service. And
0: sure,
1: that's
0: best
1: where
0: value.
1: I'm going to go. And that's fine. Right. Right. That's great.
0: Right. So I guess my other question for you, and I guess we've started a little bit about task orders. So you do help companies compete for task orders?
1: Yep.
0: Mm-hmm. So, and what are some, what do you see going on? Are there trends right now, how people are structuring the task orders? Because that is really where you got to get on the vehicle, but at the end of the day, the requirement and the money is, you know, in the transaction, that's really, really important. I mean, you can't do the task order unless you get the contract. But when you get to that point, it's where, you know, it involves actually getting some money, doing some work on behalf of a customer agency.
1: Yeah, well, we're kind of in the stage. It's a very vehicle by vehicle, but there's this commonality that many of the vehicles today have more contractors than the previous version.
0: Yes,
1: and so,
0: that's true.
1: And most of these have just gotten started. So Oasis Plus, FBI SSS, DLA Jets 2.0, all of these have many more contractors than the previous version. And so they're all in this stage where if the task order is structured in a certain way, it's going to attract more bidders. And that's what we're seeing, is more bidders on task orders. And again, and then we're entering kind of second year, we're starting to see agencies say, okay, I didn't really want 40 bids. Five, right. Six, seven, that's fine, but 40 is too many. And so now we're starting to see some more discernment in the task order evaluation process. For example, a phased approach where you showed your technical capabilities and then there's a down select and then there's orals and then there's a technical challenge. That's becoming much more common at the task order level, particularly in IT services.
0: Yeah.
1: And that avoids a situation where it's just the price competition, because you're more specifically making people prove that they can do the work.
0: Right. And do work well.
1: Right.
0: Right. In the timing to do a task order, where are we now on that? I mean, that's something that, because time to market, time, you know, speed of need, all that sort of thing. What's your sense? Is it taking longer? Is it taking shorter at the task order level than it has in the past? Or
1: It's still taking about the same amount of time overall. You know, usually when we see an RFI, on average, 3 to 4 months later, we see an RFP.
0: Okay.
1: And then once an RFP comes out, it's usually, you know, typically 45 to 60 days until award.
0: Okay. And that's not
1: that's
0: bad.
1: Been pretty
0: that's
1: standard.
0: Pretty good.
1: Mm-hmm.
0: I mean, yeah, you in. Really, this the contract structure lends itself to doing it that relatively quickly. The back end stuff is what takes the time, like, right, developing the requirement, the RFP.
1: Right.
0: Right. From the RFI to the actual putting out the RFQ or whatever.
1: Right. And again, like the, I definitely encourage buyers to look at successful examples of task order evaluation processes, because we have seen some that take forever to award, but often that goes back to overly complex and unclear requirements.
0: Right. Yeah. It's simple is best.
1: Right.
0: Clear, simple. There's power in simplicity.
1: Yep.
0: So, Brian, we're up on the break. When we come back, I'm going to finish. Well, we're going to be sort of potpourri, but I'm going to start with this question. Just so, where are we right now in the market for GWACs, just from a sort of churns perspective, or what's going on with all the awards and stuff? Are we close to a sort of serene sort of period of time? We'll get into that when we come back. My guest today is Brian Friel. He is the owner of BD Squared. I'm Roger Waldron, listening to Off the Shelf on Federal News Network.
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0: Welcome back to Off the Shelf on Federal News Network. My guest today is Brian Friel. He is the owner of BD Squared. He also serves on the Coalition for Common Sense and Government Procurement's Board of Advisors. We've had a great discussion so far today on all the IT GWACs, interagency contracting stuff. And one of the things that when we prepared for the show, you brought to my attention that I hadn't really thought about is we could perhaps be entering into a period of relative calm. I don't know what you say, like with regard to the, you know, interagency contracting in the GWACs. Why is that?
1: So if you think back to 2016, which is 10 years ago.
0: Yes.
1: We've been in some form of recompetition for GWACs that entire time. And so it's been kind of 10 years of instability. In 2016, I thought we'd be back to a stable environment in 2021. And here we are in 2026. And we're now just seeing the light at the end of the tunnel of this instable period, where if we look ahead to next year, it's likely that we'll have, you know, a fully operational SUP, a fully operational Alliant, and a fully operational Polaris, and no major recompetes of GWACs on the horizon. So we'll be in this stable world where now buyers can place their task orders, they can make decisions about how to do it, and we're not kind of caught in this very unstable kind of endless proposal environment
0: right
1: in the GWAC space.
0: I mean, I guess these things do go in cycles, but

0: with five domains. And the domains are management and advisory, technical and engineering, and research and development, which are the exact three main domains of OASIS Plus.
1: Right.
0: And then there's emerging IT and foundational IT, the scope of which is entirely covered by Soup and Polaris and Alliant. From a requirements perspective, any task orders that you place on MAPS, if it gets awarded, you could place on any of the existing contracts. But, you know, GSA has now the centralized authority, but they're not still not a mandatory source. So agencies can ultimately make their own decisions. And in this case, the Army thought it was in their interest to create their own vehicle. So this vehicle is also a scorecard. Their intention is to make 70 awards per domain. So in the five domains, each one gets 70, 30 large businesses, 25 small businesses, and then the rest are something called commercial sector vendors. It was a multi-amendment process. So we went through 10 amendments during the process of the proposal development. The evaluation requirements shifted throughout that process, kind of creating a lot of
2: additional work
0: and anxiety, and led to 10 pre-award protests. And so those pre-award protests have to be resolved. In my own view, I would expect that there were enough inconsistencies introduced in the amendment process that some of those protests have valid grounds, and the Army will have to reopen the procurement. So issue an 11th amendment.
2: Yeah, make corrective action.
0: Make some changes because they can't proceed with award while the pre-award protests are pending. So it could be a long time. And then, after the pre-award protests get resolved, if they do an amendment, bids go back in, then they complete the evaluation and make awards. At that point, then there could be additional protests.
2: Right.
0: So we could be in an extended period of time. And again, this goes back to why we saw some agencies decide, I don't want to do this vehicle. Because even if we look at where we are now, MAPS going in July, the Army forecast that it was going to do this 2 years ago. So the original plan was to have it awarded a year ago.
2: Yeah.
0: So now we're already a year beyond the original plan. And that's something we tend to see on these vehicles. So ultimately, again, what I think agencies will decide is it's probably not worth it.
2: Right.
0: Especially since you now have the option of creating blanket purchase agreements within existing
2: IDIQs. I was going to ask you about that next. But
0: it's a huge deal. And, you know, if I'm an agency that has requirements that – and I'm reticent to use a big government-wide contract with lots of companies on it, I can now create a multiple award blanket purchase agreement within the environment
2: IDIQs,
0: of those GWACs or the schedules.
2: Yeah.
0: And that's a great way for people to handle that. So I think we're actually going to see fewer agency-level IDIQs and more agency-level BPAs within the construct of these GWACs and the schedules.
2: Right. And you asked, my last question was on BPAs, and you already answered that. So I think, where are we? We're up at the end of the show, Brian. Thank you so much. I appreciate it.
0: That was really fun, Roger. Thanks a lot.
2: I enjoyed the conversation. I want to thank my guest today, Brian Friel. He's the owner of BD Squared. I'm Roger Waldron, and you've been listening to Off the Shelf on Federal News Network.
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8: From ABC News, I'm Michelle Franzen. Tensions between the U.S. and Iran remain centered on the Strait of Hormuz, and after vowing to impose a 20% toll on ships yesterday, President Trump now reversing course.
9: President Trump is now backing off his threat to push for a 20% toll on cargo moving through the Strait of Hormuz in exchange for helping ships get through, instead claiming on social media that the U.S. would now have new investment and trade deals with Gulf allies. The reversal comes a day after the president said there would be a 20% toll on ships in exchange for safe passage, but he didn't explain how that would work. The president again claimed the Strait of Hormuz was open to all shipping traffic, despite Iran's claims that it had closed it. Karen Travers, ABC News, the White House.
8: A rare event on Capitol Hill. Supreme Court justices testifying. Amy Coney Barrett and Elena Kagan are testifying before the House and Senate panels over the court's nearly $230 million budget request. It includes a 10% increase for security.
10: Justice Kagan argued the security measures are necessary in today's threat environment.
11: For some of us, those threats have come very close, and all of us live with the knowledge that they may again materialize.
10: The justices are expected to face questions on a wide range of subjects, including recent ethics scandals and controversial rulings, though they're expected to focus their testimony on their budget request. Peter Harlambous, ABC News.
8: New data is out showing inflation eased in June.
12: The inflation rate fell more than analysts were expecting, 3.5% this June compared to last. At 0.4%, the month-to-month decline was the sharpest in over 6 years. The numbers are based on data recorded before the U.S.-Iran war heated up again, driving up prices. That will be reflected in the July CPI.
8: ABC's Jim Ryan. Lawyers for writer E. Jean Carroll say she received more than $5.6 million as part of a civil judgment ordered paid by President Trump. It comes 3 years after a jury found Trump liable for sexually abusing and defaming Carroll. You're listening to ABC News.
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8: 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ABC's Kana Whitworth has more.
15: The streets of Hondo, Texas, turning into rivers. Louisiana pummeled with torrential rain, flooding roads.
16: I pulled over safely because there were cars that were stalled.
3: How are we going to get the mommy out?
15: In Georgia, rushing water's trapping a woman in her vehicle, passing motorists helping rescue her from her car.
8: More rain on the way. Some areas of Texas could see 6 inches of rain by Thursday. Heat also affecting a large swath of the country. More than 125 million Americans on alert for high temperatures coast to coast. Hundreds of cases of parasitic infection commonly linked to contaminated fresh produce are being reported across the U.S. ABC News medical correspondent Dr. Darian Sutton explains how chlorosporiasis differs from food poisoning.
16: Often it is quick in terms of when it comes. You know what you ate when you get food poisoning, and it's relatively quick in terms of how it resolves, and it typically gets better with hydration and rest. As opposed to this parasitic infection, sometimes it can take 2 weeks for symptoms to develop. It is not contagious. It can sometimes be relapsing. Patients will be there one day and come back the next day, and it typically requires antibiotics.
8: Officials in Michigan believe lettuce or salad greens could be the potential source of the cyclosporiasis cases in the state. House lawmakers expect to vote this week on a bill that would make daylight saving time permanent. Michelle Franz in ABC News.
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17: 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Federal News Network's Anastasia Obis has more.
18: Defense Secretary Pete Hegseth announced Monday that the Pentagon and Justice Department are joining forces to hunt down employees who leak sensitive information. Hegseth's announcement comes days after the Trump administration issued subpoenas to several New York Times journalists over their reporting on security concerns involving President Donald Trump's Qatari-donated Air Force One. Anastasia Obis, Federal News Network.
17: And the Air Force is working to get employees back online after a cybersecurity quarantine allegedly locked tens of thousands of users out of their computers. Troops and civilians at multiple bases and the Pentagon were hit by the quarantine. That's according to members of an unofficial Facebook page that is popular with airmen. Find these stories and more at federalnewsnetwork.com. I'm Eric White.
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22: 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Here's today's moderator, Jory Heckman.
23: Welcome and thanks for joining us. My guests today are Kate Gehring, the Associate Commissioner for Debt Servicing and Financial Solutions at the Bureau of the Fiscal Service for the Treasury Department, and Sandeep Dorwala, the President of Enterprise Systems and Solutions at SMX. Thanks both to you for being available for this.
24: Yeah, great to be here. Thank you.
25: Likewise. Thank you.
23: Great to have you. We're talking, of course, about all things ERP modernization. Let's maybe take a half step back. Kate, can you tell me about the ERP platforms over at the Fiscal Service and how they really are kind of this core, this nerve center of the operations there?
25: Sure. So the Department of Treasury was designated by OMB as the Financial Management QSMO, the Quality Service Management Organization. And so that role has a couple different government-wide aspects to it. On the one side, we promulgate FM standards. And these help agencies with FFMIA compliance and ensuring that they're meeting their government-wide federal accounting goals. The other aspect of being a QSMO is that you establish a marketplace. So we have done that, the FM marketplace. It's available on TFX, our website, tfx.treasury.gov. And that is a place where we have vetted providers of core financial systems to make sure that they are compliant with the standards that we promulgate. These solutions are about 80% standard to make sure that they are, that there's government-wide consistency while also allowing that extra 20% for agency-specific needs. So we're really excited because we have a kind of a full marketplace right now. We have representation by Oracle through their Fusion product, SAP with S/4HANA, and CGI Momentum, and then we have SMX's their product, which is Elevate, which is a takes Fusion and has kind of a proprietary layer on top of that to provide additional value to agencies.
23: QSMO, one of my favorite acronyms in the federal government. It's
25: hard not pronounced to many different ways.
23: Yeah, but that's half the fun, right? Mm-hmm. Sandeep, can you tell me a little bit more about obviously, these are systems that are so core mm-hmm. to operations at any number of organizations. But there is, of course, a time that comes when one system sunsets and then begins the long-term planning about how to switch from the old to the new. Can you speak to some of the considerations that agencies really need to go through as part of that long-term planning?
24: Yeah, absolutely. The long-term is exactly right. That's the way to think about any modernization, right? Especially at the scale that we think about with the amount of transactions that the federal government does and the agencies that have to do those, you really have to do a lot of planning. So I'd say I kind of think of three components of what it takes to really put long-term strategy in place. One is governance, right? You're going to need senior level buy-in. You're going to need a strong champion to work through even administration changes, because these are 10, 20-year modernization efforts at times. So you need a strong governance establishment with the program management office set up, very similar to, you know, what Kate has done with the QSMO. And you need to think about that not only with, you know, as you think about how do you use that PMO to separate current O&M of existing systems that you need to sunset, but then also have a really nice wall to that, thinking about the modernization aspects of it. So that's the other thing to think about is when you put a governance establishment in place, it's not only about, you want to be careful with the money that you spend. Modernization dollars are few and far between, mm-hmm. and you don't want to start leaking modernization dollars to continue O&M of existing systems. So again, governance really helps with that. I think the second thing is some of these systems have been around for decades, right? And as those years have passed by, some of them have gone through upgrades, you know, or, you know, quarterly updates or annual updates, some haven't. Requirements tend to start getting loose. You don't know where they all are. Where is the policy document that governs this existing requirement? What has changed in the existing requirement by law that we've had to implement configurations with? So getting your hands, number two thing, getting your hands around the requirements from a long-term transition planning is looking backwards. What have I done to my system, right? How have I planned for it and what is modernized? So I really need to establish a strong set of requirements so that when you are ready to modernize, it comes with a locked stage of requirements. The last thing I would say is return on investment, right? So as we think about modernization planning, it takes funding. It takes commitment to be able to put those dollars in place. A lot of times what I've seen is customers will put a modernization plan from a dollars perspective in place, and they think about licensing, and they think about the system integration costs. That's not all you have to think about, right? When you think about moving to a SaaS platform, like the products that are on the QSMO marketplace, those products come with quarterly releases. How am I going to take the time to make sure I have dollars set aside for my modernization to also take advantage of quarterly releases? How much effort is that going to take? And then there's the last mile, right? The 20% or the 10% of very unique custom agency-specific requirements, they tend to be sometimes the bottleneck, right? And we didn't think through the dollars that are necessary to take those last mile requirements to implementation. So really, when you think about, you know, getting a budget in place, it's really about not just licensing and not just system integration, but really think through that roadmap, that journey until you go fully live.
23: Yeah. Staying with you for a moment longer here, Sandeep, but I think one other key consideration in all of this is that by nature of these systems, they are essential. They are 7 days a week, 365. Mm-hmm. That I think part of the challenge is also transitioning from one to the next, that these are systems that can't go dark. And so how do agencies manage and navigate that part of the problem, that part of the challenge?
24: Yeah, I think the days of sort of, waterfall development, big bang, go live, as agencies have sort of configured and made these systems work for them for decades, it is really hard to think about just turning off something and turning on something, right? Mm-hmm. So it is about finding the seams. Again, if you have a strong requirements baseline established, you will know what the low-hanging fruit are. How do I turn off a very specific procurement function? How do I migrate that procurement function first? So the timeline and sequencing of when you turn on different functionality is very, very important. And again, it comes back to early planning, engagement, right, with your functional end users, and then really understanding the dependencies, right? Just because you turn on one function and you think, well, this function is a standalone, you find out as you go through that, oh, it broke this. So really thinking through what does that dependency framework look like for your requirements, and starting out with something that's easy to attain, right? Once you sort of simplify and prioritize your requirements, because you don't want to go big bang, you want to take your time to do these migrations, and there is a way to do that as long as you plan for it in advance.
23: Mm-hmm. Kate, the concept of the CUSMO has been around for a while now. It's been it's transcended administrations. It's something that has been in incubation for quite some time. Can you give me the short history of the CUSMO concept, at least as it applies to financial services for the Bureau of the Fiscal Service, and how it's evolved from concept to present day?
25: Sure. I think that prior to even the CUSMO, there's always been interest in shared services, in standardization of financial management, because from a transparency perspective, we owe it to the taxpayers to show how money is spent and making sure that we can show the transparency from the whole process. And without consistency across the different agencies, that's not easy to do. So there's always been a big push towards standardization on the FM side, where we've tried a lot of different things. One, there were checklists around what each system had to do. Agencies would give that checklist to their vendor, and then, they would have to deliver that. That didn't always, result in consistent results. Then we moved to the shared service model, that forcing all agencies to a shared service provider also did not work. Agencies have different needs. Shared service providers are, they needed capacity to be able to handle that kind of volume. So with the QCMO, it really kind of moves more from it moves into more of an outcome-based model, where we are articulating these are the things that the systems for the government need to be able to do. What it does is it allows the providers on the marketplace to achieve those the way they see fit, which also enables agencies to have more options. They can choose the provider that best meets maybe their own business process so that there's competition. And also, we're making sure that there's the best value being driven for the government while still meeting those really core financial management needs.
23: Yeah, I mean, the value proposition, hearing what you're saying there, really falls into several buckets. Reducing some of that complexity, because there is so much complexity to this modernization. And also that baseline vetting, right? Making sure that these are all, from the options that these agencies have, these are all good options, right? These are all people that are secure, can ensure that the services they're providing are going to be seamless.
25: Right. And in addition to that, it's that initial kind of procurement that you can be secure that it's compliant. But what it also offers, and Sandeep mentioned this, the future releases. This way, agencies are they are able to adopt government-wide changes through those iterative releases that a provider on the marketplace is required to include. So when we make changes to the financial management standards, the providers have a year to include those changes in their requirements and push them out. Right now, agencies have to devote their own budget, their own IT resources to make any kind of system changes. That all becomes so much easier when you move to a marketplace solution.
23: Yeah, Sandeep, as far as that complexity, minimizing it, making what is inherently a big lift not so difficult. What are the things that agencies can do to simplify things? The marketplace, of course, is one way to do that. But What are some other considerations?
24: Yeah, look, this has always been a challenge, right? Every agency has standard requirements, and every agency has unique requirements. And I think there's a gray line that's happened. The gray line has gotten wider and wider, where the standard and mm-hmm. sort of unique get blended over time. So the shared service concept, it's a great one, right? We're doing shared services across the federal government, not just for financial management, mm-hmm. looking at human resources as well, as another example of a marketplace. Shared services allow agencies to sort of standardize at a level that's consistent across the federal government. And that's such an important aspect of moving in the right direction and trying to avoid what ends up happening, which is this constant technical debt that gets built over time because you're like, oh, I really like this requirement. We're really unique. We should really plug and play. We should go off ramp on this one and like build something custom. And then that's what hurts you when you have to go through a modernization effort, a massive modernization effort. It was like you find there's way more of that than you intended, right? So having that standardized agreement on the standardized requirements, which the CUSMA has already provided for all federal agencies that have sort of signed up to that, right? It really does help alleviate those minor changes that have to happen over time. And quite frankly, industries has these OEMs, right? Whether it's Oracle or Momentum or SAP, have invested billions of dollars into these products, right? So the products, we have to take advantage of those products out of the box as much as possible, still meet the requirements, still meet security requirements and financial requirements from the federal government, but having to adopt those standards and that comes out of the box is really, really key to make sure that minor improvements only are customized, right? And you really are building out of the box.
23: Yeah, it does seem like there's that government-wide push to standardize. While there may be legitimate, unique requirements, making sure that the sprawl of that is handled in such a way. Kate, can you speak to how you have seen the marketplace be a force toward that standardization, making sure that the things that can be standardized are standardized?
25: That's the foundation of the marketplace, is we started with the standards. So before we even brought anyone on, we created that baseline foundation for what every one of these software providers needed to do, so that we are making sure that anyone who adopts that is using, they're speaking the same language, basically. And that has... We're seeing a lot more adoption recently, which is great because there's an executive order telling agencies that they need to use it. But as we get more and more adoption, that kind of interoperability between agencies is going to increase. It's also going to decrease the reliance on one specific provider just because you're used to doing it that way. By kind of leveling the playing field, you're really truly increasing the competition so that agencies can move from one to another when they need to, or if something better suits their needs, because everybody on the marketplace has this same, you know, framework that they're working off of.
24: I think it also, if I can just add, I think what that does is also challenge the product companies mm-hmm. to really, really think about a government's need, right? An agency's need from a shared service perspective. How do I lift the entire set of agencies that are adopting this product? And it challenges those companies to be outcomes-based, right? Mm-hmm. You want to force industry to be outcomes-based, and like it really challenges industry to step up. It challenges product companies to step up because they know that there is a level playing field.
25: Yeah. Right, and agencies, from that perspective, agencies don't just want the system that can do the bare minimum. Yeah. They want to see additional value driven, and that's where there is a lot of opportunity.
23: Let's take a pause to take a break. I'm Jory Heckman on the discussion, Modernizing Government ERP, Reducing Risk While Preparing for What's Next, sponsored by CBeyond Data plus SMX on Federal News Network.
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23: Welcome back to the discussion, Modernizing Government ERP, Reducing Risk While Preparing for What's Next, sponsored by CBeyond Data plus SMX on Federal News Network. Kate, picking back up where we left things, let's talk about kind of the varying agency customers that the marketplace serves. A lot of different agencies out there. They certainly don't all look the same, even though there's this push for standardization. But you have to think about large federated agencies that have a lot of different subcomponents. You have to think about, you know, micro agencies that are maybe 100 people, if that. And somehow, you know, there's some solution for all of those agencies and more. Can you speak to the breadth and variety and making sure that the marketplace is something that they can all benefit from?
25: Yeah, so agencies are all coming from different places. As you mentioned, some are consolidated right now, and they are just on an old system they need to modernize. Some are having to consolidate and modernize. Some are, they're already there. But there's also a lot of different needs that feed into financial management because we're talking about core financial systems. You have, numerous different feeder systems that tie to an agency's mission. The thing about the marketplace that's great is they are ERPs. So there's different modules that can either address an agency's specific needs, like say manufacturing or loan servicing. But then there's another component of the marketplace that has FM, I call it almost like the adjacent services. So this is where you'll find your integrators, your consultants, it's impressive the breadth of services available on there. So what I would encourage agencies to do is to come meet with the QSMO team and just kind of outline what their basic needs are, because I guarantee they can be met by someone on the marketplace. It may not be just the core provider themselves. It could be some combination, but there are so many different options on there, from data migration, cloud services. So in wherever an agency is, their needs can be met. It just, they need to be able to articulate those. And so we want to make sure that we're working with them early on in the process.
23: Sandeep, I wanted to circle back to a point you were making earlier about kind of the balancing act with all of this, that you mentioned you don't want the O&M costs to get out of hand. You don't want that legacy IT to continue to eat into those finite modernization dollars. But at the same time, there are, of course, costs and complications and risks that you got to mitigate with moving to a new system. So with all those things going on, how can agencies kind of understand when it is time to modernize and when they're, throwing good money after the bad with an old system and when it's time to really do that refresh?
24: Yeah, but there's some forcing functions there, right? Executive order is a great forcing function, right? That's a mandate, and, you know, the Treasury has the stick, right? Fiscal Service has the stick, at least for financial management standardization. There's also product-dependent cliffs that you're going to have to face as a system owner. For example, the legacy SAP systems that have been implemented for a long time, SAP as a product company says, we are not going to do any more maintenance on those systems, no more upgrades of those systems after December of 2027, as an example. There's another cliff, right, that you have to face. So there's some sort of forced functions that you have to sort of think about how you want to modernize. I think from a when you're ready, if those weren't in place, it really does come down to how much you're spending, right? How much effort are you putting into incremental improvement for your end users with the technical debt that you've already grown? Are you taking advantage? And you may not be ready to move wholesale into the cloud, for example, or into a SaaS platform, but there are certainly, with the advent of AI and the other products that are on the Qzmo marketplace, there's a lot of seams that you can step your way into outside of, again, these sort of cliffs that are happening that are forced on you. There are other products. One of the things that I remember during, as DOGE affected the entire federal government, an insightful question was asked, right, by Elon Musk and his team, which was, where's my money being spent? It's a simple question. And so you had CFOs of the federal agencies, they don't have not necessarily a single system to tell them that. It was, you know, as Kate mentioned, there's a myriad of spaghetti junction of all these different systems. So it doesn't mean that you have to modernize just to get that answer. But there are products around analytics and insights that you can apply, especially with the advent of AI now, right, that you can apply to your existing mesh of systems to give you that answer. So even without making the full jump, can you make incremental progress so that you can start turning off that O&M spend and that technical debt and provide more value to the end user? So one of our products, CFO Control Tower, Budget and Spend, which is on the marketplace as an additional product, doesn't make you modernize your existing system. What it does, it provides an overlay. It's based on SAP. It provides an overlay onto your existing ERP or web of ERP systems and allows the CFO to answer that question. Right, so there are things that I think a CFO should take into account, or a CXO. It doesn't have to be a CFO. It could be a CHICO, a human capital officer. Right, it could be an operations officer. There are lots of different products and tools out there, and the advent of AI has accelerated the ability to get insights into your business.
23: Yeah. Kate, as far as that initial consultation that agencies may have with the Qzmo team when they would like to see what's available for them on the marketplace, what does that conversation look like? Are they showing up with their spaghetti map of their whole network sprawl and saying, help? Like, what does that look like?
25: It can sometimes be, hey, we know we need to modernize our system. What does that look like? But it could also mean, you know, we have a very detailed 5-year plan. We know we're going from this version to the product that's on the marketplace, and we want to make sure that we have our procurement strategy outlined so that it takes advantage of the marketplace in the right way. Run the gamut there. But we're not trying to insert any more kind of bureaucracy into the process. Federal procurement is enough of a headache. We're not trying to make it worse. What we're just trying to do is make sure that agencies are aware of the flexibilities that are available on the marketplace and that they have their strategy structured in a way that provides them the best value and also helps to ensure the outcomes that we're hoping to deliver through the marketplace. So we actually meet with agencies on a regular basis, no matter where they are in the process, just trying to make sure we're keeping abreast of their plans. It also helps us in our discussions with on the supply side to make sure that the vendors are aware of the incoming volume and can help manage their processes as well.
23: Yeah. Sandeep, you mentioned how AI is changing the game here somewhat. Can you unpack that a little bit more, how that's getting more information at people's fingertips on the state of things with the network, to your point earlier?
24: Yeah. Yeah, I mean, you know, first of all, that's an incentive to modernize, yeah, right? Because these product companies are investing a lot in enabling more insights through AI into the products themselves, right? Both SAP, Oracle, Momentum, all of them have invested and are continuing to invest in the ability for an end user to use their cloud-based products in a way that is seamless, that it's easier, that provides, you know, you don't have to have necessarily the subject matter expertise that you may have had to have 10 years ago to be able to make sense of information. So that's one, right? AI is already getting embedded in these products, and it's an incentive, right? When you think about our modernization strategy, ultimately, the product needs to serve the end user, right? And end user, think about our personal lives, right? AI is everywhere for us in our personal lives, right? Whether we want it or not, hey, here's a recommendation, here's a suggestion, right? So modernizing to a current platform or a current system allows you to incorporate and adopt that AI already built in. The other thing, as I mentioned before, is that if you're not ready to take the leap yet, right, or if you're still building the business case to get to that transition, or you have a stable, you're not burning technical debt on your current platform, what can you do to advantage your end users with existing capabilities or new capabilities that are entering the marketplace? The one thing that you have to really think through is security, right? So working with the CIOs of the agencies to make sure that with the advent of AI products that are being introduced, that they are FedRAMPed, right? To make sure that there's the checks and the security reasons there. We actually have a fast track process at SMX where we're actually out canvassing companies that are trying to build product or have built products for the commercial users that they want to get into the government space. And we're helping them through our knowledge of the FedRAMP process to actually help them get FedRAMP so that clients and customers across the federal government can access more tools that are already FedRAMPed, as an example. So there's a lot of different AI products and tools that are out there that you don't have to make the leap, right? You have to get all the way there, but what does the end user need to help speed up the process, to get more accuracy on the process, to get more auditability on the process? AI tools can help with that.
25: I would say it's also another great use case for AI is in the modernization itself, in implementing the data migration. When you're taking all of your, if you choose to take historical data, which can be a big decision, but you're moving that into a new format, new schema, AI is, there's so many use cases out there about how effective that can be.
24: I'll add to that. That's a great note. I mean, the other one is requirements generation, right? A lot of federal agencies have policy that guide how a system has to function, right? Mm-hmm. How a user has to use the system and what they should expect out of it. Those requirements are written down in use cases, and those use cases could have not been kept up with, right? So AI, that's another great use of AI, is not even in the actual modernization, but just collecting your requirements, make sure that they're sound, right? And taking what might take an end user or a group of end users via a focus group or a working group and all the collaboration that has to happen to document a single use case, you have an 80% product using AI.
23: Yeah. Kate, I have to wonder, because the state of technology is evolving so quickly, advances in AI, advances in cloud, a lot of emerging tech really accelerating. Can you speak to how the Bureau of the Fiscal Service is ensuring the latest and greatest is available on the marketplace, just given the speed of everything going on?
25: Well, we do have the requirement that it has to be a SaaS solution to be on the marketplace. But we buy, I think one of the things we talked about with creating this marketplace of competition, it puts that onus almost on the providers on the marketplace to constantly elevate their own game to make sure that they're bringing that innovation in, because that's going to give them an edge when an agency's looking where to go. But then, of course, as we're looking at the providers, as we're looking at someone who wants to enter the marketplace, we are making sure that they are up to date with all of their cyber requirements, security requirements. We have to make sure that that is a baseline level. We're dealing with federal financial information. They have to be secure. So we follow all the protocols there.
23: Mm-hmm. And you mentioned, by way of example, those customers coming in the door, those agencies, you know, some may have that five-year plan, and we love those A-plus students who have done their homework. Is that like the typical timeline for ERP modernization? It is something you don't do overnight, right? But what kind of time frame does that even look like?
25: I think it just depends on where you are. If if you've already consolidated all of your, you know, sub components, all of your agencies, then it's really more of just understanding what you want to get out of your modernization, and it can be a much faster time frame. When you're looking at, you know, a system that's very old, that's on-prem, that's been customized, that has a million other kind of layers built onto it, it's going to take so much more planning, because you have to be able to unwind all of that to figure out the impacts to moving to a new system. If you don't understand your current environment, then you don't know what you're going to break by moving to a new one. So I would say the bulk of time, right, that if an agency is planning, needs to be spent on really understanding their current infrastructure, what their feeder systems are, what their business processes are, because and not to recreate that, but because if you are moving to a new system, you're going to break all of those things, and you need to know that in advance so that you can try to mitigate it.
23: Yeah, Sandeep, of course, the answer is it depends for whether the timeline is, but like, what are the key like de-risking things to tick off as agencies are going along, to kind of building on Kate's comments?
24: Yeah, I think about it in sort of four buckets, right? So there's technical risk. Are you picking the right product? Does the product have the roadmap that you need to successfully implement the requirements that you know are going to evolve over time? So technical risk, right? Organizational risk. We talked about buy-in earlier, right? So making sure that you have the buy-in, not only from leadership, but more importantly, from the user community. Right, that it is such a hard thing for change is always difficult, especially when you're talking about changing a system that's operated fine for 20 years, right? And subject matter experts that have grown up in that. So really getting that organizational risk identified early, who are the key components, who are the change champions going to be. So I'd say that's the number two thing. You know, Kate touched on data. AI is dependent on data. SaaS is dependent on data, right? Analytics is dependent on data. So the data risk is really important, right? Really understanding if you have a common nomenclature, common taxonomy built across your various legacy systems is really important to spend time on the data itself and making sure that data quality is part of that risk assessment, right? And then I'd say finally, the last thing would be around compliance, right? So whether it's fiscal compliance, whether it's FISMA or FedRAMP compliance, right? Compliance, you have to be a compliant system. And so making sure that you have the risks identified and the guardrails identified for where compliance could take you. So technical, organizational, data, and compliance.
23: Yeah, I mean, like so many things, good data hygiene is kind of the starting point, knowing what you've got, where it lives. You know, I guess to throw this out here, there's also, to that point, the idea of like shadow IT, of like, the unknowns of like you don't know what you may have an idea of what's out there, but there may be a couple of curveballs as well.
24: I mean, this goes back to really good planning, right? And you're never going to know what you don't know until you start the process. So just like with us, you know, sort of making sure that we have a family budget, right, to live off of, like understanding that there's going to be things that come your way. So making sure you have a reserve. Right. So making sure that you identify a reserve in your budget, in your strategy, and that you have a governance body and a framework in place so that when those shadow IT, as an example, that's one, right? But there's other things that could come get you. You have a governance a process in place that can quickly adjudicate those, make sure that they're within the reserve that you have in your budget, and move forward.
25: And I think that, you know, where the whole ecosystem is headed right now is really starting to kind of put that pressure on to make the agency community think about that. We're looking at a single HR system, looking at it, you know, moving to a new travel system. There's the potential for a marketplace with acquisition systems in the future. So these are all changes that are going to kind of prompt these kinds of questions. They just all happen to lead to your core financial system. So this evolution that's happening right now is, I think, helping some of this, but these are only small parts of it. There's a lot more that you still need to really think through, especially some of those older systems that are agency specific that, you know, nobody else is using, that you may have been operating alone for decades. So those are where you need to really spend a lot of time understanding what that impact to your core financial system is.
23: All great points. We're going to take a quick break here. I'm Jory Heckman on the discussion, Modernizing Government ERP, Reducing Risk While Preparing for What's Next. sponsored by CBN Data plus SMX on Federal News Network.
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23: Welcome back to the discussion, Modernizing Government ERP, Reducing Risk While Preparing for What's Next, sponsored by CBeyond Data plus SMX on Federal News Network. Picking up where we left things, Sandeep, it's been remarked upon, I think, multiple times in this conversation that this is very complicated stuff. So as agencies kind of go about the open heart surgery that is ERP modernization, what are the key elements of modernization roadmap, being prepared for what lies ahead? And if things don't maybe necessarily go 100% according to plan, how to roll with the punches, so to speak?
24: Yeah, I'd say it kind of goes back to the risk components that I mentioned earlier. You can really build, it's not just about technology, ultimately, right? So the modernization roadmap is really thinking about the future of your agency and committing to standardization, right? So there's this part of the agency that has to feel like we may have to give up some things. We may have to give up some customized processes in the way to adopt the standardization process and not just adapt, you know, continue to customize or configure. So technology is certainly a part of the roadmap, but to me, it's really about the data, right? How do you make sure that your data is clean as it can get, right? And like really, really think about the time and effort that it's going to take. That's a huge dependency on success, is making sure that the data you have, one, you have identified the data outside of shadow IT and things that you may not know about, but you've identified the pool of data. You have some consistency on where that data is, how that data is going to move from legacy to modernized platforms. And you have commitment from the end users that they know that their data is going to look different, maybe it's going to tell them something different. You have that commitment. And then organizational change management and communications, we kind of undersell that, right? It's typically not, when you think about developing a budget for a modernization effort, again, I go back to, well, we know how much licenses cost, right? And we're going to negotiate the heck out of licenses with the OEM, right? We know that there's going to be a system integrator that's involved, or a series of system integrators involved, and we kind of have an idea of what that cost estimate is going to be for that. What about the people impact? How are you going to get the buy-in? Mm-hmm. How are you going to get the commitment? You could spend $1 billion on a modernization. What happens if no one uses it, right? Where's the ROI on that? So really, really thinking about, from a roadmap perspective, when do you turn on the change champions, right? Those are the people that are in organizations that are embedded, that really understand existing processes, but they also drive behavior. They drive how others are going to adopt the system, right? So getting to them early, like really thinking through a change management and communications plan. It's not an IT, it's not just IT, right? You've got to get the CIO on board. You've got to get the CFO on board from a, when I think about finance, you got to get the CFO on board from a business process perspective. But it really is the people, the end users of the system, your partners that rely on the reports, that rely on the information that's being transacted, really got to spend time to make sure that they're on board and build those into your roadmap.
23: Yeah. Is that roughly the conversation that happens to agencies that walk in the door who are looking to take place in the marketplace?
25: Yeah, usually when they come to us at the early phases, it's still more of a technology question. But making sure that we're, bringing up these kinds of things like a change management plan, governance is so important, because I could not agree more that change management is something you need to think about from day one. If you don't have your stakeholders in there early, you're going to be halfway down a path and you realize nobody's with you. So making sure that you have not only that kind of top level, but really every layer that is touching that system is bought in some way, or at least you're ensuring you have feedback loops with them, is vital to success. I would also, speaking of success, I would add that making sure you have clearly defined goals and success criteria set up so that you can articulate success. You can really measure how your project is going and that you're heading toward the right path.
23: We've spoken a lot about the de-risking and the managing of all of that. I do want to make sure that in this conversation there is a very clear goal at the end, and a pretty big one, going back to the idea of a value proposition. This idea of, going back to what, something you were saying, Sandeep, the idea of auditability, about transparency, mm-hmm. that agencies on the other side of this can definitively say, how much are we spending on X? And is this delivering on the mission in certain ways? Can you maybe unpack the end state, what that looks like and what agencies can do then that they currently can't do?
24: I mean, I think that's probably one of the most single biggest benefit of modernizing, right? Because the product companies have invested so much, and there's so much built in from a security, from a duties and roles perspective, right? Making sure that I can't approve my own expense report, right? It's just a simple example, or I can't approve the invoice of my company, right? So there's built-in checks that historically may not have been existing in the systems. Well, how were we doing audit before? There's a lot of spreadsheets. There's a lot of manual processes, and it took a gigantic workforce to try to get to be audit compliant. What you're getting in a modernized SaaS platform now is built-in audit checks. It's built-in quality checks, right? Making sure that field-level security is there, making sure that row-level security is there. And those are investments, again, that product companies have made that's going to get you on that glide path, right, to auditability. I think the other thing is just there's this communication, right? What software provides to users is based on what users need. So the audit requirements that are present today in the federal government are going to evolve, and they are going to change. So the communication feedback in the loop, right, where you represent, the federal government represents a huge user group, right, for these products. Just like we talked about competition, right, having a marketplace where there's a standard set of requirements that you have to meet, I think the communication back to industry is really, really critical to help with auditability, is that, hey, our requirements are changing, we're evolving here, what do you think about this? How are we going to see features, right? Especially in SaaS platforms, you get quarterly updates, you get annual updates. Mm-hmm. How are you influencing the feature roadmap that's going into these products around auditability? And you can't get that right now with existing legacy systems, right? They're either not being maintained, there's no more releases coming out, but now you're in the driver's seat. If you adopt SaaS platforms going forward, you're in the driver's seat to be a very large voice to implement future features that are going to support auditability.
25: And I think that ties back nicely too to the emphasis on the end user, because what we do, another role at QSMO, we have product working groups. So we're trying to make sure that we're bringing back to each of the product owners, the kind of concerns or pain points that the agency customers are having, so that they actually have that real time communication to be able to address them, or to, you know, provide guidance on maybe you're not using it the right way.
24: Right.
25: But there's that kind of real time aspect of things that makes this arrangement, I think, beneficial for both sides. And then again, on the auditability side, the benefit to moving to this to a solution on the marketplace is that it's already gone through this very extensive vetting process. It has to provide these kind of compliant compliance under federal requirements, so that you know at least day one you are getting everything that you need. Then it becomes a matter of making sure that, you know, the underlying data is right, because the system itself is not going to solve everything, but it will get you further.
23: Yeah, I think that future proofing piece of things can't be overstated, is that the solution that you go with, it's going to evolve and grow with you mm-hmm. as an agency. I think that's a really important thing to unpack as well.
25: Yeah, and I mean, we know that requirements are changing every day. There's new payment verification requirements that we just published. These kinds of things are introducing even more transparency and more checks to make sure that, you know, we're reducing fraud, we're reducing improper payments. And the again, the beauty of the marketplace is that all of the solutions on there will have that built-in functionality. So we're getting the benefit of government-wide easy adoption without a lot of manual effort on behalf of the agencies to try to really drive

0: more standardized solutions as easy as possible, and we're here to help agencies achieve those goals.
1: Easier, I guess.
0: So we'll qualify it.
1: But Sandeep, I think both of you really hit on the idea of change management being a really core best practice here, empowering those change champions that everyone from the C-suite on down understands why we're doing this, how we're going to do this, and you know who to reach out to if things do go sideways. Mm-hmm. Can you maybe break down like how agencies can effectively empower those change champions?
2: I'll start first with leadership. This can't be overstated, right? Leadership alignment on a modernization initiative is non-negotiable. You will not succeed without leadership alignment, right? Those are the folks, those are the leaders are the ones that will stick to the guns, right, on like why we're doing this and why it matters and the vision. And as a user of a system, you have to hear that not once, not twice, 10 times. And you have to hear it from all levels of leadership, right? So I'll say even at the top, right, you go to the agency head, has to be bought in, right? Then the business community, right, whether it's a HR system and having the human resource officer involved or a finance system having the CFO involved, you know, you have to have that leadership buy-in and engagement early and often. When we think about adoption, not every user engages with the system the same way. So really thinking about tailoring how you present the modernization and what the impact is to the end user, it's not a standardized, here's the 10 slides that you're going to need to know how to use this system. Really take time, right? Really understand the user's perspective on developing tailored approaches to, you know, to make sure that they're along for the ride, that they're bought in, get their input, right? They're the ones that end up having to use this system. So again, I'll kind of reiterate, right? All this takes time, energy, and resources. So you've got to think about that when you're developing your funding plan, right, for the modernization. Have to have change management and communication, not just training products, you know, not just town halls, right, where you're demoing the system, but really catered, tailored versions of that with leadership buy-in along the way.
0: I would add, too, along the lines of tailoring that communication, really make sure that you're explaining the value of this modernization to that specific user group. Because just saying we're doing this because we have to doesn't really engender a lot of excitement and buy-in toward a major effort. I also think it's important to think about bringing them in as you're selecting the system. So not just doing the demos, but include in your evaluation usability. Bring in the people who are day-to-day in the system and get their input into that, because they're the ones, again, that are using it day in and day out. You want to make sure it's meeting their needs. It doesn't have to be the only factor, but it's a good factor to consider. And it also makes them feel like they are contributing to this overall big goal.
2: Yeah, and I'll just say, Kate, I want to commend Fiscal Service, right? When you have brought on new products to the marketplace, it's not that the demo or the demonstration is to two people in Fiscal Services.
0: Nope.
2: It's 100 people, right, that represent agencies, not only a wide breadth of agencies, but a wide layer of users in that agency, the leadership, and just to your point, right, to the users, because that is as early as you're going to get, right? Hey, here's the options that you get to choose from if you participate in the marketplace. We want you to have a voice. We want you to have visibility into the products that we're trying to get onto the marketplace, and we want to have your commitment. And you can't do it early enough, right? Yeah. And that's the earliest point, and you've done it really well.
0: Thank you.
1: Well, this has been a great conversation. Thanks to both of you for your insights.
2: Yeah. Thank you, Jory.
0: Thank you for having us.
1: Thanks again to today's guests, Kate Garing, the Associate Commissioner for Debt Servicing and Financial Solutions at the Bureau of the Fiscal Service for the Treasury Department, and Sandeep Dorawala, the President of Enterprise Systems and Solutions at SMX. 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
4: From ABC News, I'm Michelle Franzen. A day after proposing a 20% toll on ships in the Strait of Hormuz, President Trump now backing away from the plan. While hosting Iraq's prime minister, the president says the U.S. should be paid for offering safe passage.
5: We're spending money, and so what we've done is we are going to be reimbursed for protection.
4: The key shipping waterway once again facing blockades, the U.S. and Iran tensions and strikes escalate. That's leading to higher oil and gas prices. Gas Buddy's Patrick DeHaan on the impact.
6: I do fully expect that the national average could get close to that $4 a gallon mark in the next week or 10 days.
4: An attorney for E. Jean Carroll says she's received more than $5 million as part of a civil judgment paid by Donald Trump.
7: 3 years after a jury found Donald Trump liable for sexually abusing and defaming E. Jean Carroll, her lawyer on Tuesday confirmed she received more than $5.6 million from the president. Trump has long fought to challenge the jury's finding, including unsuccessfully asking the Supreme Court to intervene. But a judge last week ordered that the money be transferred to Carroll after Trump fully exhausted his appeals. Carroll is still owed an additional $83 million from Trump for a separate defamation judgment, though Trump continues to appeal that case. Peter Harlambous, ABC News, New York.
4: One of the most popular minivans on the road now, the subject of a new investigation by the Federal Traffic Safety Administration.
8: NHTSA has opened a new probe into the airbags on the Honda Odyssey. The agency says airbags can deploy while the vans are in motion, leading to injuries, and that this could affect more than 800,000 Odysseys made between 2010 and 2017. NHTSA says they're currently conducting a technical review.
4: ABC's Mike Dubusky, Homeland Security Secretary Mark Wayne Mullen, directing law enforcement to temporarily halt vehicle stops in Maine following the fatal agent-involved shooting yesterday in Biddeford. A family friend confirming Johann Sebastian Guerra was the victim to ABC station WMTW. 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
11: 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It'll be available on the new Airbus A321 XLR. Passengers will have access to a shared table that runs across the middle seat. The airline touts extra elbow room. There's also another motivation. By not selling these seats in these rows, United will not need to add a fifth flight attendant to these flights. So far, there's no details on pricing.
4: ABC's Brian Clark. A coast-to-coast heat wave has millions of Americans sweltering out west in western states, hitting triple digits, and there's been an increase in rescue calls from hikers. ABC's Kana Whitworth is in Salt Lake City.
12: Near record heat is baking much of the Midwest, with heat warnings and watches stretching across several states.
13: Triple-digit heat means more to us than records here.
0: It means we have to take care of our citizens. We have to take care of our responders in new ways.
12: In popular destinations like Zion National Park, triple-digit temperatures are pushing hikers to their limits.
0: This last weekend, we had two in one day right here in the foothills right above Salt Lake City, and that's unusual for us.
12: Officials reminding people that heat is the deadliest weather hazard in the United States.
4: In parts of the Southwest, flooding remains a concern, especially in Texas. Michelle Franz and ABC News.
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13: Today's federal newscast. The Defense Department is cracking down on leaks to the media. Federal News Network's Anastasia Obis has more.
14: Defense Secretary Pete Hegseth announced Monday that the Pentagon and Justice Department are joining forces to hunt down employees who leak sensitive information. Hegseth's announcement comes days after the Trump administration issued subpoenas to several New York Times journalists over their reporting on security concerns involving President Donald Trump's Qatari-donated Air Force One. Anastasia Obis, Federal News Network.
13: And the Air Force is working to get employees back online after a cybersecurity quarantine allegedly locked tens of thousands of users out of their computers. Troops and civilians at multiple bases and the Pentagon were hit by the quarantine. That's according to members of an unofficial Facebook page that is popular with airmen. Find these stories and more at federalnewsnetwork.com. I'm Eric White.
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19: My guest today is Bernice Russell Bond, the Chief Information Security Officer for North Carolina. Bernice, thank you so much for taking the time to join me today.
20: Hello, Jason. Good to be here. Thank you.
19: We're going to talk about a couple things today, and I love to dip into the state and local world because you guys have very similar challenges to the federal, maybe at a little bit of a smaller scale, but also at a much different scale. For budget reasons, for a whole set of reasons. But we're going to talk a little cybersecurity, a little AI. We're going to kind of combine the two together. So let me start at the beginning. North Carolina's cybersecurity strategy, what's it look like today? How's it changed over the last few years?
20: I actually published a new cybersecurity strategy in October of last year, October 2025. And it's our 5-year cybersecurity strategy. And it really hits upon, I think it's 6 goals that we're looking at, you know, your typical ones that where we want to make sure we are managing and looking at solutioning from a whole estate approach. And that's from, a threat management, that's from workforce development, governance, things of that nature, and making sure we have resiliency of our systems, right, to be able to serve the people of North Carolina. And again, because it's a whole estate approach, it's really bringing in and having conversations with not only our agencies, our state agencies, but we're looking at our local entities, collaborating with the municipalities, with the county city representatives, as well as the educational focus, the educational arm, I'll say. And so our strategy is moving forward. You know, our first year is coming to a wrap June 30th. We definitely started hitting and moving on our roadmap for each pillar. And so we're we don't look to have too many changes, I would say. But again, I will add, though, with AI and any emerging technology kind of revving up, we are looking to say, okay, where may we need to pivot to allow flexibility for the state to use this emerging technology securely?
19: Things change so fast in cybersecurity. First of all, let me go back. You said six goals. You said looking from a whole state approach. Can you maybe just jump through the goals, you know, very quickly?
20: Absolutely. So we have our threat landscape. And so making sure that we're being proactive as much as we can and not just reactive, right? And so it's making sure that we are consolidating, I'll use that word, our threat intelligence, and then we're sharing it, right? So everyone is not going through the same experience as they, you know, come across threats. The other big piece of that is ensuring, too, that we have some foundational things in place. So underneath that threat management, the way that we could be more proactive is making sure that we understand what are assets, right? What are our crown jewels? Understanding that we know our identity. Who are our people? What access should they have? So that's a big piece of it. Resiliency. We have to make sure that we know our systems and the order for recovery. It's not about when something or if something is going to happen, but more when. So we got to be able to ensure that we're recovering and keep the state running. Workforce development is one and education is another, but I could talk about those two together because it's all about making sure that the staff we have today continuously learns, right? Because as you said, technology is continuously changing, the threat landscapes change. So we have to keep our workforce educated and enable them to do their jobs effectively. But at the same time, we have to ensure we have that pipeline of cyber professionals coming into the state. So, and that's a big effort that we're doing here at the state, with ensuring that we're working with colleges throughout the state universities, whether it's community colleges or four-year colleges, with our cyber programs and having a pipeline for them, right? We want to make sure they get that real life experience and not everything is just book knowledge. And so we're doing a lot in that area also. So I think did I name six? I think there was about six of them, but those are the big ones. Oh, governance. So with that governance piece, I'll say that's really important to make sure that we're collaborating. We're collaborating with all levels of the entities within the state and understanding the policies that we're making, because we're trying to be very intentional with not saying how you have to do something, but what needs to be done to make sure that we're secure, you know, and making sure that we're delivering and implementing security by design and not an afterthought. So those are the pillars that we're really focusing on.
19: We'll delve into a bunch of these pillars during our conversation today, but I'm interested, how much did this change from the previous cybersecurity strategy? Are these six, four of the six are the same, five of the six are the same? Because what I noticed, and I think this is really interesting to me, is you didn't say something like move to zero trust, or you didn't say implement identity and access management across the entire state as a goal. Now, maybe it's under there somewhere, yes. But the from a broad umbrella perspective, these today are just as good as they were a year ago, 5 years ago.
20: To be completely transparent, our strategy was a little bit more limited. I'll use that previously. You know, it was, in my opinion, a little too specific, because it may have said something about, hey, implement this. That's not strategic. Okay, that's a project. That's a deliverable that should fall under an overall goal. Because regardless of it's year one or year two, we have to do threat management. Threat management is going to look different 2 years from now because we're going to have different threats. And so I was very intentional to keep it at a high enough level that these are the pillars that we have to focus on. Zero trust is about how we get there, right? Zero trust architectural strategy is a strategy that's a best practice today and a lot of folks are following. And so it's very important. That is a how and not a what. And so, again, how we accomplish these goals will hit upon identity access management, will hit upon having that zero trust architectural strategy, because you're, and then you have your domains, which are assets, right? digital assets, your devices, your data, you know, your applications, and your identity. So again, that's more into the house that we're going to hit these goals, but I try to be very intentional about not being too detailed, because then you're actually changing your strategy annually, quite frankly.
19: I really appreciate that specificity, because to your point, the threats change so much, right? Mm-hmm. Today, you know, if today we're worried about certain AI fueled threats. Tomorrow it could be post-quantum fueled threats of sorts. And if your strategy says implement XYZ tools to stop AI attacks next year, you're out of date, and you're like, okay, do we need to redo our strategy? So to your point, right, like threat management is a, and how that changes, comes and goes. So let's talk a little bit about the way you're implementing it and looking at some of the initiatives. One of the things we've seen over the last decade or so is the move to the cloud and how cybersecurity has really made it both easier and harder, right? So in some ways, the cloud provides a lot of tools. It gives you, but it also gives you a bigger threat space that you have to guard against. Maybe talk a little bit about where you guys today are at across North Carolina with using cloud services, and then how do you, from a cybersecurity perspective, look at it and say, okay, how do we make sure we're secure?
20: Every state is a hybrid model, right? You're going to have some things on-prem, you're going to have it in the cloud. And I smile when I say the cloud, because at the end of the day, the cloud is just somebody else's data center that's on-prem somewhere, right? And so it's all about third-party risk management. If you know, we'll put that bucket over here to the side and come back to that. But I think the key piece of it from a cyber perspective is ensuring that it's just not a shift. When people are moving from on-prem to the cloud, a lot of people think, well, it's the same security, and it's not. It is different. So understanding what you're implementing and how you need to be to secure it, there are some foundational pieces, you know, and I always like to kind of go back to a framework. My preference, I like NIST 853, okay? And so picking that framework, and, you know, then you can say whether it's you go back to NIST, and NIST has something for AI, and NIST has something about, you know, identity. So you can look and make those references, but it's really about foundationally understanding your access, understanding the type of cloud environment that you are supporting. So for our infrastructure of a service, it's really working with our partners, because at that platform level, we're going to have some ownership, but so is our partner, whether that's Amazon or whether that's Microsoft or Google, whomever we're using. Is making sure that those platform controls, we have visibility to them, and assurance that they're being maintained based on, you know, the control, the systems, I'll say, that they're supporting. The same thing at a platform level, or, you know, you look at their software as a service. We have to really be intentional at deciding what services we farm out, right, and what we're going to keep and maintain, and that we have that continuous monitoring of our environment to make sure our controls are working as intended. So I'll say two things to wrap that piece of it up, is that it's important that we understand the controls that are embedded into our cloud platforms, because everybody's going to say, hey, I have a security module for you here, and I have a security, but we don't want to look through, you know, each platform to see what's going on. The preference is to have a single pane of glass, right? So we can understand across the state's systems where we have opportunities to mature from a security data protection perspective. And so we try to have that in place, and we try to consistently make sure that we are modifying or maturing those controls based off the services that we're receiving from those platforms.
19: Where are you today with kind of getting to that single pane of glass? Is that one of the challenges I've heard over the years, is you got to know what your inventory is. You got to know where your assets are, to your point, going back to your strategy. And then you have to know, okay, where are they in that process of are they in the cloud? Are they on-prem? And then if they're straddling it, to your point of a hybrid, how do we pull the data? How are you kind of trying to balance all those different needs and then still understand the health of your environment?
20: take the what? The crawl, walk, run, right? So we're standing. Okay, we're standing. You know, we're I don't know if we're running per se. I don't know if anybody ever is running, to tell you the truth, with the rate that technology changes. But I think there's opportunities, right? We have some data that we're feeding into some centralized system to give us some visibility from a single pane, but we have opportunities to do more. Again, I'm really big into being proactive and being able to not only get information, but to make sure it's actionable, right? And so that's when you kind of get into the use of the opportunities with AI, agentic AI, and things of that nature. But we are looking, we're looking at this, you know, I'll back up and say we're constantly evaluating the tool sets we have to determine if they have the capabilities needed for where the state wants to go from a technology perspective, or if there are opportunities that we need to shift. You know, there's a lot of great platforms out there that have more, which is like your CNAP, right, that will give more flexibility, that are cloud vendor agnostic. And so they can go across that whole inventory, I'll use that word, inventory of different vendors. We're looking to see if you know, there's opportunities to shift there. But in the interim, we are monitoring with the tool sets we have and, you know, consistently doing assessments to see if there's opportunity to do it differently that's more efficient and allow us to action more quickly.
19: All right, Bernice, there's a lot to dig out from that. But first, let's take a quick break. We come back, we'll continue our conversation. My guest today is Bernice Russell Bond, the Chief Information Security Officer for North Carolina. I'm Jason Miller on the discussion Ask the CIO, Securing the States, a CISO series sponsored by Wiz on Federal News Network.
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19: Welcome back to Ask the CIO, Securing the States, a CISO series sponsored by Wiz on Federal News Network. I'm your host, Jason Miller. My guest today is Bernice Russell Bond, the Chief Information Security Officer for North Carolina. Bernice, in the last segment, we talked a little bit about the idea of this single pane of glass, and you brought up this idea of understanding the different tool sets you have, how to determine the capabilities needed for the state and where maybe shifts need to happen. This gets to a bigger discussion about optimization, rationalization of tools. The more CIOs, CISOs I talk to, federal level, state level, everyone seems to be saying, hey, we got a lot of tools. We've bought a lot of tools over the last decade, and now we have to figure out which ones are best, which ones we need to use more of. What are you looking at from an optimization, rationalization perspective?
20: Probably on an annual basis, and this is a practice I've done for years that I brought to the state, is really looking at our tool inventory, right? And to do that from a kind of like a cyber or a security architectural perspective, right? If you're looking at your protect, detect, you know, and so forth, that cyber framework, what are the tools we're using for each of those? What are the tools we're using for on-prem? What are the tools we're using for cloud, so forth, so on, from a physical perspective to see what we have and what was the purpose of it? And then really looking at what are those capabilities of those tools, because vendors are including more all the time, more capabilities. And so it's important, I challenge my team and peers to say, okay, what is the problem we're trying to solve? What are we trying to solution? You know, short term and long term, because that can impact the product you go with. I would say that a number of times people look at, okay, I need to fix something. And so they buy one tool to fix something. But if you look at solutioning a process or a problem, you may go to a different solution. So we're doing that. We're saying, okay, what tool has these particular capabilities? What capabilities aren't we using that we should be? What capabilities do we not need anymore? And I'll stop there to say that I truly believe that if you're secure, you will be compliant. Compliancy does not mean security. So there are some tools out there that were acquired to be compliant. And I'm like, well, do we really need it? You know, so it's looking to say, what don't we need? What is causing friction in our environment? And making those choices, whether we want to continue with those or not. And so, again, I'm a firm believer that should be an annual process to look to see, are we mitigating risk? Are we improving the user experience with the way a tool works? And based off those answers will help you narrow down the tools that are making an impact and reducing the risk unauthorized access, the risk of, you know, just having data loss and so forth. So it's really looking at those, holding some accountability with our vendors, because I firmly also believe there's a difference between a vendor and a partner. Those partners we need to talk about, we need to understand what's coming with new additions to their product and say, hey, does that work for us? Does that help us to reduce our footprint somewhere else? And so those are the exercises we go through.
19: I always love asking this question. Have you found anything that you didn't realize you had, and then you were like, oh my, we're still using that tool from 1998? I'll pick a good year for me. Or have you found anything where you're like, hey, this tool is great, but we're only using 10% of the capabilities. Let's turn that up to 80% or 100%.
20: Absolutely. So both scenarios, I would say yes. There are some things I'm like, why do we still have that? Well, we're doing it because we always have. I'm like, well, what risk is being mitigated? Well, you know, not really. Okay, well, I don't think we need that anymore, right? And then you're 100% too, because as we start saying, what are all the capabilities? Because, again, folks will say, hey, we need this. All right, well, what do we have so far? Does it have those capabilities? And then when you start looking like, oh, wow, they actually have this over here. So we don't need to purchase a net new. It's just, and in some scenarios, it's something we're paying for already. We just haven't enabled, right? And so it's finding those little jewels. I'll call them jewels. You love those opportunities where you can incorporate something that you have currently. And then you start talking about your true gaps, right? And because we're all trying to be fiscally responsible, and we want to make sure when we're spending funds that that's really needed and it's not something we have in the back of our closet and forgot about it. You never opened a box, right? And so both of those scenarios have happened. And that's why we're being very, I'll say, intentional with our partners to say, what capabilities you have, show us which ones we're using today, show us which ones we're paying for but aren't using, and then also those that are we haven't purchased but you do have. So we can make really intentional decisions about our footprint with different products.
19: You brought up the funding issue. I think that's the other side of this. There's this push to invest in tools, but all those tools have licenses or costs of somehow, or to your point, if they're software as a service, and you have to say, okay, can we afford all these things? And do we have too many? Because that also adds complexity to the entire effort. And I've never met someone in government, public, federal or state and local, who said, I have plenty of money. I can just make it rain on cyber tools. So I appreciate the fact you brought that piece up, because that sometimes also gets lost in this conversation. Bernice, one of the things you're really getting to is governance, and you mentioned that as one of your strategic priorities, one of your goals. How does this fall into the bigger discussion around governance of saying, what tools do we have, what tools do we need, what problem are we trying to solve? I'd even ask you, maybe even take a bigger step back, what does the governance process look like in North Carolina around IT, cybersecurity?
20: It starts with our policies and having that framework that we can reference that people are aware of from a security perspective. And then I'll go quickly and come back to the, it also comes to about awareness, right? Awareness and communication, because people have to know what we're trying to do, where we're trying to go, so that it's measurable. So, and the reason why I pick up measurable is because a number of times we may have goals, but we don't know whether we're being successful or not, or do we need to pivot? So I really think it's important with any governance governance framework or any type of initiative, you have to say, what is the intention? So either what are we able to do to support the business to do better, or what risk are we preventing, or what threat are we preventing? And so the governance is trying to give guardrails that we should be working in collectively to enable North Carolina to do something from a technological perspective to help our citizens do it securely, and ensuring that there's trust. I think it's really big to use that word. And that we are working together and not against each other, right? So again, I think it's really big to use that word. And that we are working together and not against each other, right? So again, that governance is about transparency, of being on the same page and what we're really trying to do from a state perspective to protect our systems and our data. The other piece of it is also, you know, I'll make a little touchy topic to say what is optional and what isn't. You know, a lot of times folks say, well, that doesn't apply to me, or this doesn't apply to me. And that governance is trying to make it really clear what is applicable from a statewide perspective, what our expectations are. Again, how you may get there, there's the flexibility, but from a governance, this is what's being communicated, expected from our state CIO, who I report to, right? And then as a state CISO, how I think we can get there at the end of the day to support, you know, our governor's goals from a protection, data protection and cyber perspective.
19: You brought up the governor, and one of the things that I've noticed over the last 4, 5, 6 years is governors are much more focused on IT and cybersecurity than they maybe were 10 or so years ago. Do you ever get to hear from the governor and ask about a cyber attack or a cyber threat, or how often do you get that call?
20: I'll just say it's important to keep all stakeholders informed. Okay, so I'll answer it that way. I think it's important to understand what our risks are and how we're mitigating it. And I think it's very important to enable those risk owners to make the best decisions about how the state mitigates those risks.
19: That was politically very well done, by the way, Bernice. I want to go back to one thing you mentioned about that when we talked a little bit of governance. We're pushing up against break, so I wanted to talk a little bit about that trust piece, too, because if you as a CISO puts together something that's overly burdensome, complex, we know the old rule, people will find a way around it. So where's the user play a role in that governance? You have the CIO, the CISO, you have some of the leadership of the agencies, the mission areas. Do you also make sure the users are a part of this discussion so you're not putting roadblocks in front of them or even citizens?
20: Absolutely. One of the big pushes, I'll say, is to make sure we are always thinking about the user experience, the end user experience. So often you have IT professionals that do things that make sense to them in a way that is convenient for them. But you have to stop and say, what about the user experience? What are users trying to do?

0: And what is the best way for them to do that? So if you think about that user experience, that helps with the trust and the governance, right? Because then you're making decisions where it may take you 30 more days to implement a technological solution. But those 30 more days, let's just say there are 100 more hours of our time, that will avoid a million citizens from doing something for 10 minutes every time they're trying to get into a citizen. I mean, try to get into a system, right? That makes sense to do because now we want our citizens to use the technology to be more convenient, that they don't always have to walk out of their doors to get a service, right? They could do as much as they can to get information online, to accomplish tasks online, and they have to trust that they're doing it securely, that their data is protected. So we're always going to think about that user and user experience, and we do want to have some input about what we hear users say they need, where is their friction, and how do we reduce that? So that's critical for the adoption of any type of solution.
1: It's so interesting to me to see how much that end user experience has grown over the last, again, 3, 4, 5 years of and folks like yourself who at one point was like, no, we need to shut it down or we need to protect it or we need to secure it. Now it actually has a much different perspective of how security needs to be applied. And we can talk more about how security will be applied in the next segment. But first, Bernice, we're going to take a quick break. My guest today is Bernice Russell-Bond, the Chief Information Security Officer for North Carolina. I'm Jason Miller on the discussion Ask the CIO Securing the States, a CISO series sponsored by Wiz on Federal News Network.
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1: Welcome back to Ask the CIO, Securing the States, a CISO series sponsored by Wiz on Federal News Network. I'm your host, Jason Miller. My guest today is Bernice Russell-Bond, the Chief Information Security Officer for North Carolina. Bernice, over the last couple segments, we talked a lot about your strategy. We talked a lot about this idea of tool rationalization, governance. And one of the things when we talk about governance, we have to get into, unfortunately, artificial intelligence. The AI is all the rage. To your point, I think you mentioned earlier in our conversation, when those emerging technologies come up, you want to make sure your cyber strategy is ready and able to help offer access to those tools without kind of putting up roadblocks. So talk a little bit about where governance where

0: AI fits into North Carolina and how you are kind of, I'll use the term, striking the right balance between the use of AI and the security that you need to put around AI.
1: Emerging technology is continuous, right? And so from a security perspective, it's really all about the data, because I'm the first one to admit I'm using AI, right? I'm using AI from a cyber perspective and looking to use it more. But it's about understanding your data. And so if folks understand that the data that's in scope, it makes the decisions of how to secure it a lot easier. The challenges that you have is that if you're not understanding the sensitivity of your data, that increases the risk that there may be unauthorized access to that information, because now you're including data within a platform that may not have the appropriate controls. So I think it's an important question for folks to ask, not so much about, hey, how can this AI can give me this outcome, but what is it that the AI should not do? And to include, ensure you're including in your testing that it's not doing something unexpected with your data. You have to know the end-to-end process to know where to incorporate your AI, and not just to say, hey, AI can do this. Does it matter? Is it improving something? Is it solutioning? You know, is it solving a problem? But again, I think the important thing is you want to have security by design to make sure you're not exposing information that should not be exposed to folks.
0: How have you put some wrappers around your data? How have you taken the time over the last few years to say, this is our crown jewels, as you kind of go out the old Tootsie Pop, right? The soft, chewy middle to the hard outer shell. How do you kind of put those roles, responsibilities, that security around the data?
1: Yeah, I think it's continuous, right? It's continuous. It's having processes to make sure that when new data comes into your environment, you're tagging it with the appropriate attributes to understand its sensitivity level, the type of data it is. And then, you know, you can make this automate decisioning of on that data based on those attributes. So it's very important that you do that. And I think that's continuous, right? Because, you know, people always talk about technical debt. I like to say the thing too, that there's data debt. That data debt is because you have data that could be years old, right? And you have to get to that too to understand what data that is and have those same attributes. And there's always going to be continuous work to make sure that those legacy systems have the attributes that you're bringing in for new data. And, you know, and I think there's always an opportunity to make sure that we're not retaining more than we should retain, right? And so those are the few things that, you know, we try to focus on.
0: The other side of this is making sure the mission areas understand why they have to protect their data and why that if they're going to add data to their AI tools, to make sure that, to your point, that AI tools aren't doing something with your data that you're not aware of. And that comes back also to the governance discussion we had earlier. What is the message you're trying to send? How are you working with the mission areas, the state agencies to, hey, this is important. This is why it's important. And this is what we can do to help you ensure that those tools are available, but they're not doing something that we don't want them to do.
1: It's about having constant conversations, having tools available for other agency CISOs or security liaisons, we call them here in North Carolina, to say, hey, how do you assess this AI tool you want to develop? Understanding the risk posture, because then that risk posture, which takes into consideration the data, takes into consideration the audience, your end user, takes into consideration a number of things. And then you can start saying, what type of security should it have? I think the other important piece is, though, to be very intentional about having, again, I think I said it earlier about security by design. And that is saying, this is where we should have control points in this process. And that's making sure that our developers understand that. They understand that you have to build a system, an application with security in it, not try to fit it in afterwards, because that's when you have your gaps. So it's educating those process owners, is ensuring that my team is there to provide help, guidance, consultation, that governance. You know, again, here's some toolkits. Here's baseline requirements that we're expecting. Here's the continuous monitoring that we're expecting. And again, you look to see how those things are working. And if you have to pivot and go back and update, that's what we try to do. But it's educating those process owners.
0: with all the excitement around AI, I think making sure folks understand that, hey, yeah, we want you to use that tools. We want you to take advantage of it to help improve mission outcomes, the old effectiveness and efficiency, but you got to do it in a secure way. And to your point, you have to kind of have those conversations is step one. The other side of this discussion is AI for cybersecurity. Have you started to apply some AI tools into your cybersecurity, your security operations center, your network operations center? What does that look like, you know, today and going forward?
1: There's two lanes there. One is that a number of our partners for tools we currently have in our environment, they have incorporated this technology in some of their platforms. So, you know, we are looking to ensure that those modules or that functionality is working as designed and seeing where we get benefits from it. So we have that, again, working with our partners. But then there's also the piece of it where we're working, discussing with some of those frontier models about how additional functionality can be used to, you know, help us identify vulnerabilities, look to see our end-to-end processes where we can automate responses or where things have to go up and have make sure you have that human, right, that human in the loop, human in the middle. And so it's a continuous process as this technology gets smarter and smarter. But I think from my perspective, it's important that the better we know our end-to-end process, the more impactful, the more intentional we are with where we place this AI in our process to bring the biggest benefits back to the security program. And so excited about that. And again, working with numerous partners as we build governance around that, pull in some of the peers from the agencies and local to talk about what they're doing and how we're doing it, and then being able to share that with others throughout the state to take advantage of some lessons learned, right, and the proactiveness that we're seeing we could put in place with using AI.
0: Generally speaking, where are you at with the cyber AI toolset journey? Is it kind of still in the beginning phases, or do you have a lot of automation and then that's getting fed into maybe some of the AI tools? How would you kind of say, hey, this is where we're at in this journey? Recognizing, of course, Bernice, there's no beginning, mm-hmm. there's no end, there's just mm-hmm. lots of middle.
1: I think we're early in the journey. I would say we're early in that journey. We're early and moving fast. I say that the reason why I think we are where we are, because I thought there was some foundational things that had to be in place. And we try to make sure those foundational things are in place and understanding of where in our processes that we're using AI to make the biggest impact. I'll say quickly that one of the pitfalls I see sometimes with the implementation of AI is that people aren't understanding the ROI. What is your return on investment? Some things are not worth the additional lift because the return is not that great. You know, I go back to trying to be financially responsible. We can't do everything everywhere. So we're trying to make sure that we are doing automation and using emerging technology where it will give us the biggest impact for the state. So that takes a little time. And so we're not always going to be the quickest, but we're trying to be the most impactful.
0: That ROI piece, I think, is sometimes getting lost in that discussion of AI. People get so excited for it and just want to lather it on like ketchup on a hot dog. I'll use that since we just got through. We're in the middle of the summer here. Bernice, we're going to take a quick break. We come back, we'll continue our conversation. My guest today is Bernice Russell Bond, the Chief Information Security Officer for North Carolina. I'm Jason Miller on the discussion Ask the CIO, Securing the States, a CISO series sponsored by Wiz on Federal News Network.
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8: I'm Terry Girton from Federal News Network. On Wednesday's Federal Drive, the mission may be clear, but acting effectively starts with knowing what's really happening. How do you make big decisions under pressure when you're not sure you have good data? We'll explore that challenge across three federal priorities: fighting online scam networks, protecting satellite systems, and measuring border security. 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
0: Welcome back to Ask the CIO, Securing the States, a CISO series sponsored by Wiz on Federal News Network. I'm your host, Jason Miller. Bernice, one of the things we've talked about throughout is throughout our conversation today is governance. We've talked a lot about tool rationalization, but I want to take a bigger step back because you said this at the very beginning of our conversation. You want to take more of a whole of state approach to cybersecurity. One big piece of this is the culture, changing that and building that culture of whole of state cybersecurity. What does that look like today for you, and how are you going forward to say, hey, you person who delivers services to people who need food assistance, or hey, deliver services to people who need environmental services, hey, cyber matters to you as much as it matters to me as the CISO?
1: I think a big piece of it is, number one, understanding that we're all connected. All of these systems are connected, so we have to protect together. Over the past year, I've talked to a number of local entity security liaisons, CISOs, understanding what their challenges are and trying to solution holistically. That does a couple of things. One, it increases our security posture, of course, from a whole of state perspective. But by having threat intel, it really helps us shift from being reactive and trying to be more proactive, because now we are reducing the probability of the same incident happening at multiple entities, you know. But it really, you know, goes back to trust and being transparent with folks, understanding that we are really trying to do the best for the state. You know, my data is in our systems too. So I want to protect my data and my family's information. But it's really listening. You know, that's a key part of communication, what their challenges are, and trying to incorporate an impact at every level when we come forward with those solutions. And so that's a big piece of it. We're getting momentum here in the state with that whole of state approach. Folks are seeing impact from it, how we're trying to deploy tools across the state, trying to have efficiencies in different processes. And so it's looking pretty good, and we want to continue that.
0: Do you get a sense, given what we've seen over the last decade with number of data breaches, we've all lost data, we've gotten that letter that says, hey, sorry, we know you get data protection, that people are much more knowledgeable about cybersecurity, why it's important, why you have to have it, versus maybe 10, 12, 15 years ago, cyber was your problem, Bernice, not mine?
1: I don't know. I you know, some days I say yes, and other days I'm like, okay, what happened here, right? I think people want things fast. Let me say that. And so wanting to be fast and multitask, I'll use that. Always multitasking increases our risk posture. You know, we're on our phones while we're walking in a grocery store. You know, we're trying to check emails from wherever we are. And those adversaries realize that. They realize we're going to not look as closely, you know, on our phone as we do on our desktops. And so you'll see those phishing get more sophisticated because they're using AI too. You know, it's a billion-dollar industry for our adversaries.

0: emotions. And so we have to be aware of that and just stay diligent. The same way we stay diligent and make sure we're not going to open our front door to anyone, we can't open our technology front door to anyone either.
1: Bernice, you just brought up this really important piece of it. You mentioned earlier workforce, both training and development, but also education. In the last, five or so minutes we have together, let's talk a little bit about that piece, because that creates this culture, the whole of state approach. Mm-hmm. What are some of the initiatives you have around education, development, training, or for cybersecurity? I know they're two different things, but they're definitely related.
0: Yeah, I would say the first one, as far as training with our staff, is really saying, hey, making sure we understand the roles and responsibilities, that primary and secondary function that team members are supporting, and making sure that continuous training is there. So it's being intentional to say, hey, we need to make sure that you stay educated on this new technology. We make sure you stay educated on these new tools to help mitigate risk. And I would say, too, it's very important that people understand risk management. That's more important now than anything else, because, again, we can't do everything. So we have to make sure we're focusing on the right things. From a workforce perspective, book knowledge is great, but you need the hands-on experience, right? And so it's very important to the state that we're making that space at all levels for our students to come in and experience real life cyber support. That's very beneficial from us. We've been doing it for a year, working with various groups and institutions, and we're keeping these students for a year, rotating them through different aspects of cyber, and that we're bringing value. It brings value from both perspectives. Now they're ready to go to the workforce and add value. Hoping that they stay with the state, but if they don't, they're going somewhere to add value, right? Whether it's back in their communities and so forth. But it's also given us a chance to incorporate what their new learnings are into our processes, because you do things differently, right? So it's getting that aspect of it also. But again, that's building a trust factor, because now we are making space for our students to contribute immediately to protecting our systems and our data.
1: We are out of time for today, and I've really enjoyed our conversation. So let me thank my guest. Bernice Russell Bond is the Chief Information Security Officer for North Carolina. Bernice, thank you so much for taking the time today.
0: Thank you. I enjoyed it.
1: I'm Jason Miller on the discussion Ask the CIO, Securing the State, a CISO series sponsored by Wiz on Federal News Network.
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2: From ABC News, I'm Michelle Franzen. On Capitol Hill, Supreme Court Justices Amy Coney Barrett and Elena Kagan testifying today before House and Senate committees about the budget request for next year. It calls for $228 million, including a 10% increase for security. Justice Kagan telling lawmakers,
3: aside from annual inflationary increases, recent growth in the court's budget has been almost entirely for security expenses.
2: Justice Barrett explained she and her colleagues are receiving a wide variety of threats.
4: Many of us, me included, have received threatening anonymous deliveries designed to intimidate and harass us.
2: Justice Barrett testified at the time of the Dobbs decision leak, she was given a bulletproof vest to take home by her security detail. More strikes in the Middle East and sirens sounding in Bahrain as Iran fires drones and missiles. A U.S. official confirms U.S. forces are conducting new airstrikes in Iran. The official said the airstrikes had been underway the last few hours. Earlier today, President Trump says the U.S. will now not charge a toll in the Strait of Hormuz after suggesting the Safe Passage 20% fee yesterday. Here's ABC's Karen Travers.
5: This is a significant reversal. And of course, we saw gas oil prices go up since the president announced this threat yesterday to charge the 20% toll on ships going through the Strait of Hormuz. He said they would be doing it to give safe passage, but there was clearly backlash in the region.
2: The sister of the late Senator Lindsey Graham this hour, Darlene, will be sworn in as interim senator of South Carolina. She'll serve out the 71-year-old's remaining term until January. A special election in August will decide which candidate will run for a new term. France is marking Bastille Day earlier today in Paris. A military parade celebrating the holiday of the key prison uprising that sparked the French Revolution. Those celebrations continuing as a semifinal World Cup match between France and Spain kicks off. From Dallas Stadium. 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
2: Captain Sully, the Miracle on the Hudson pilot who safely landed a plane full of passengers on the icy Hudson River waters in 2009, has disclosed a health issue.
8: Chesley Sullenberger announcing he has been diagnosed with Alzheimer's disease. In a statement, Sully, as he's known, says it's in an early stage, and for now it means he may not easily remember a name, or he'll forget a story, or doesn't sleep well. Sullenberger is 75 years old and says a diagnosis will not prevent him from looking forward, and that he will, quote, navigate this chapter with my wonderful family by my side, end quote. Sullenberger retired from flying as a commercial airline pilot in 2010 and moved on to other endeavors. Alex Stone, ABC News.
2: Hundreds of cases of a parasitic infection commonly linked to contaminated fresh produce are being reported across the U.S. ABC News medical correspondent Dr. Darian Sutton explains how cyclosporiasis differs from food poisoning.
9: Often it is quick in terms of when it comes. You know what you ate when you get food poisoning, and it's relatively quick in terms of how it resolves, and it typically gets better with hydration and rest. As opposed to this parasitic infection, sometimes it can take 2 weeks for symptoms to develop. It is not contagious. It can sometimes be relapsing. Patients will be there one day and come back the next day, and it typically requires antibiotics.
2: Officials in Michigan say early results show lettuce or salad greens may be the potential source of the cyclosporiasis cases in that state. Michelle Franzen, ABC News.
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10: Today's federal newscast. The Defense Department is cracking down on leaks to the media. Federal News Network's Anastasia Obis has more.
11: Defense Secretary Pete Hegseth announced Monday that the Pentagon and Justice Department are joining forces to hunt down employees who leak sensitive information. Hegseth's announcement comes days after the Trump administration issued subpoenas to several New York Times journalists over their reporting on security concerns involving President Donald Trump's Qatari-donated Air Force One. Anastasia Obis, Federal News Network.
10: And the Air Force is working to get employees back online after a cybersecurity quarantine allegedly locked tens of thousands of users out of their computers. Troops and civilians at multiple bases and the Pentagon were hit by the quarantine. That's according to members of an unofficial Facebook page that is popular with airmen. Find these stories and more at federalnewsnetwork.com. I'm Eric White.
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15: Hello and welcome to the show. I'm Federal News Network reporter Drew Friedman. After upheavals across the federal workforce and hundreds of thousands of public servants leaving their jobs, grassroots organizations have been rising to meet the moment. One of those organizations is Feds Forward, a group that's been building tech-enabled tools to help civil servants navigate career change. For more, I caught up with one of the co-founders of Feds Forward, Karen Lee.
16: So what we started seeing in January was the beginning of what we saw unfold through last year, which was kind of a federal workforce departure crisis, right? And that's what everyone started talking about. Feds losing their jobs, people in transition. Factually, that is absolutely true. But the framing, I'd like to push back a little bit on it because it's not the crisis framing is very accurate because of this point in time. In fact, what we are seeing now is just an acute version of an evergreen problem where feds leave government every year. About 150,000 of them every year separate from government, not retire. And every single time people leave the federal service, the question is, what am I good for and what do I do? And what's happening right now is just an amplification of a foundational problem, which is a lack of an infrastructure that enables people to not only translate what they've done in a very unique sector and industry and identify what they could do after that also carries the mission, but also on the other side of the ledger, enable employers to legibly see what people from a completely different sector, how they could nestle into their organization, their industry. We have two groups of people who so desperately want to find each other, but they don't have the language, they don't have the understanding contextually, and they don't have a clarity of what they want to be able to find each other. It's a recognition that on each side of the ledger, there needs to be a translation, a curation, and a very informed matching to bring people together.
15: When you started Feds Forward, what was your understanding of the problem? Was it something where you knew it was this way, or did that become apparent to you over time as you were getting more involved in this?
16: So we knew when we started Feds Forward that on the Fed side of the house, that there was foundationally a translation problem. I'd gone through it. So many of my friends and colleagues have gone through it. You will not meet a Fed who will be easily able to say, here are all the things that I've done, and here's what I could do outside of government. And so we knew the basic requirement was translation, being able to take what we've done in government and be able to align it to the same kinds of functions, activities outside of government, just called something different. What we have also come to realize systematically is that that translation has to have layered on top of it an understanding of what the receiving organization does and how they do it. we can get feds to a place where they can do all of those things and know what they want to target on the outside. But if employers on the other side of the ledger don't recognize that feds would make any sense, those applicants will never get through the door. And this is where what we've learned is that there needs to be a translation on the employer side of the house as well. What we've learned through this Fed's forward work over this first year is not that we need to create something new in terms of the approach, but instead blend together all the approaches that have existed and never been finally appointed with the talent in mind of those from the federal sector.
15: In your experience approaching this from that angle, have you found a difference in the success rate of connecting former federal employees with these opportunities? I mean, what's been the outcome of this kind of approach to the problem?
16: Yeah, and I would define, Drew's success from a couple different lenses. Success one is, did they get a job? Success two of, did the person, the job seeker, feel satisfied this job was the right job for them? Success three, is the employer happy that they got that candidate? And the answer is yes, and I'll tell you why. Those who are currently looking for a transition, many of us, when we leave the federal government, wonder if there's a job that could ever be as good as what we just had. Because candidly, working in the federal government is an extraordinary experience and unmatched in what we get to do, the scale of what we do, and the impact. And so there's always this nagging question, is there anything that could be as good? And what we found is that through this approach, what this next job could be is, might not be higher paying. It might not be objectively of the same status as working in the secretary's office or in the White House complex, but could be equally, if not more so, fulfilling in a different dimension that enables us as public servants to see how we can serve and make an impact just in a different way. And so what we want to change the game in Feds Forward is bring together two deeply mission-driven people, one who's seeking a next role and one who's trying to fill one, and have them realize that the uniqueness of what they want is not unreasonable to find. It's just that no one has bothered to unearth it and use technology to enable the match.
15: Have you found that on top of trying to, you know, accomplish this idea of, you know, transitioning skills or translating skills really between public service and other employers outside of government, is there a need for mental health resources or other kind of like full picture aspects of supporting employees? I mean, you make a good point that if you're leaving public service in some of these really big, really impactful mission-driven agencies to move to something, like you said, that's maybe on a smaller scale. Have you found that there's a need to support employees and help them, you know, figure out how to just kind of mentally or emotionally tackle that?
16: There is absolutely a mental health and cognitive area of work that we all need to grapple with. But really, it is an evolution of identity. For some people, the belief is, gosh, I'm no longer a public servant because I'm not working in government. And that's been taken. And that is a very valid and reasonable conclusion to draw. With, I think, some support in our community, what we want to create from a Feds Forward perspective is a different way to think of your identity. That instead, your public service identity can never be taken. No employer could ever take the depth of what that means to you, but instead you carry it forward. And the employment, the job, the volunteer activity, whatever it is simply a manifestation of that identity. And the reason why this is so important is one of the other kind of outcomes of Feds Forward is we deeply believe that this talent and this public service orientation must carry to every single sector. If we have decided the federal government has a monopoly on public servants, our country will never be what we know its potential is to be. But if instead we adopt the mindset that a workforce that's dedicated to serving the public good has motion, and can circulate across the sectors and bring that public good, regardless of whether they sit in a government, a nonprofit, a gigantic company, or otherwise. Then we can breed this innovation to solve our national and international problems in a way that 100x's kind of our capacity, because we're no longer just hoping for one sector to do it. It is the combination of all.
15: Pivoting a little bit to, you know, Feds Forward and the sort of resources that you guys offer specifically, can you talk about how your organization has grown over time and where do you see this going next?
16: So we started, and we still are, an all-volunteer group of people. And we started in the very beginning with a website and a PDF document. From there, we evolved, and we knew that we needed to create some kind of technology stack, because nobody wants to cut and paste from a PDF into an AI agent. And so in the fall of 2025, last year, we stood up the first version of our platform that effectively takes both somebody's resume and their kind of professional origin story that you can talk into your device or type in, and translates that into skills, hard and soft, offers back to the individual some insights about their work style, and frames up some career pathways, if outside of government, outside of government, by sector of what they're interested in. We also created at that point a resume translation tool and laid out steps that are part of a cross-sector career transition that would be important to follow. Where we are now is we need an infrastructure that enables not only the translation of skills and identification of career pathways, but a technology stack that will also do the other side of the ledger of doing that same thing for employers and then matching. The ultimate kind of where we want to get to is to enable the federal government or any other employer who wants to access and find highly skilled, sophisticated, driven for the public good, and so therefore loyal to the mission. If employers are looking for that talent, that we can find with precision options for those employers and for people who are looking to move to their next stage in their career, that they don't have to wonder and create their own system and approach, that they should be able to focus on what they want to do and that will enable them to get there.
15: Well, Karen, thank you so much for your time today. I really appreciated hearing more about what you and Feds Forward are up to and just how you're looking at this this challenge in a different way. So thank you so much for your time.
16: No, I appreciate it, Drew. And for those who are interested, we're at fedsforward.org. We stand as a nonprofit and would love to hear from those who are looking for their next thing or from employers who feel like they can't find the talent they need. The hidden talent is right under their nose, those who've worked in the federal sector.
15: That's Karen Lee, a co-founder of Feds Forward. As former public servants grapple with changes in their careers and their identities, organizations like WellFed have been stepping up. The group hosts events and offers resources and support to those going through major life transitions. I recently spoke with Rebecca Ferguson Andre, a co-founder of WellFed.
17: We were part of the Valentine's Day massacre back on February 14th, 2025, and we fell into this gap. First of all, it was devastating. And we fell into this gap where there really was nothing for us. Everyone was in such shock, right? Even though we had been anticipating it, there were rumors, there were news articles about what was coming and that probationary federal workers would be targeted first. It was still such a shock. But we recognized really quickly that we weren't alone, that there were other people going through the exact same experience. And we decided just after 2 days of being fired that we were going to pull together as many of those people as we could and provide sort of like a landing spot for us all to gather and begin sharing our experience in our roles for the federal government and even in private industry and in nonprofit sector, Drew and I had each had experiences, you know, leading and training people and providing retreats. We facilitated retreats for our agency, the Administration for Children and Families. And so I think in response to devastation, we just kicked into high gear and began planning this event. We began charting this path based on our own experience of how challenging it was navigating an uncertain job market, updating our resumes, you know, navigating insurance. And that experience helped us chart this path forward that we wanted to share with other people who were in the same boat. Fast forward a year later, what started as a singular event for 20 people has grown into a community of more than 5,000 people, predominantly former federal workers, some current, and many Fed adjacent folks.
15: Thinking back to the early days or months of WellFed and that first event that you mentioned, what was the response or the feeling from federal employees or former feds who started participating and connecting with you guys? You know, what was the feeling, the emotional response? What were some of those initial reactions?
17: I think when you're in free fall professionally and personally, when there's like this shock to your system or your life, this unexpected loss, it can feel very much like there's nothing, there's no solid ground beneath your feet. And I think what we began to provide for folks with this was this landing spot or a net to catch people. People began to feel safe and seen, supported in ways that other people around them couldn't quite understand, right? There was this lack of understanding around what was happening. And I think we provided that space and bringing in this incredible network of professionals to really lift people up and provide them with the information they simply were not getting from their agencies. They were trying to distill information from Reddit and from news stories. And so we began to provide people with information to help them stabilize and find their way forward. It was a space that was so warm and welcoming and meaningful that it just kept growing and growing, and our online presence grew, and we hosted more than 100 virtual sessions that were free for people to attend last year, focused on mental health and wellness, focused on how to navigate insurance, financial triage, and the kind of career services that feds really needed about translating the resume, right? How to apply and frame their professional experience for a completely different sector or industry.
15: I love that it's both a community effort, but then also offering these more tangible resources to federal employees, and you have sort of both aspects here. I'm wondering, you know, what have been some of the outcomes in offering the career resources, the mental health resources, and that sort of support? Have you been able to help these former employees find new jobs or maybe move forward from what was a difficult time for them?
17: Some of the impact that we have seen and heard from folks who have attended and been a part of our community is it is helping people find their way forward professionally, that there is a growing number of folks, closer to 30% now, of our members who have now landed new jobs. Some of them ended up returning to federal government, but more ended up in private industry or starting their own businesses, or they work in the nonprofit sector, or they've joined state, local, or county government. And they have credited, you know, their experience of, you know, obtaining a new job to our WellFed team and the support that we provided them with. We've also heard consistently from many folks that the mental health resources that we provide every Monday, either meditation, or bringing in mental health practitioners and therapists to lead workshops and programming and providing consistent mental health support in a world where some folks have lost insurance, right, or if they've lost the ability to pay for therapy, this has been very much like a lighthouse for them.
15: From those who maybe have reached out, who you've worked with previously or currently, what are some of the common challenges that you hear from these former employees? You mentioned that about 30% have been able to find jobs, but I'm just wondering about the ones who maybe haven't had as much luck there. You know, what are some of the issues that they're currently facing?
17: We continue to hear consistently that the impact on folks is deeply human, right? It's beyond the financial realities. People are grappling with the loss of identity, mission, burnout, diminished confidence, and this sense of prolonged uncertainty about the future. In this region in particularly, that's, you know, where employment is so heavily tied to the federal government, entire communities are really feeling the ripple effects. We're hearing frustration from individuals whose expertise and leadership experience is really misunderstood or undervalued outside of the government. I think, too, there's this spectrum of where people fall in terms of hardship, right? For some people, their financial runway is longer than others. I think we're learning how many people are living paycheck to paycheck and are struggling deeply. Many have entered long-term unemployment, which means that they've been unemployed for more than a year. Where I think there are some real bright spots, it's communities like ours. There are other organizations that former federal workers or former Fed-adjacent contractors have stood up in response to this disaster, and it is so heartening to see people come together and lift other people up.
15: Absolutely. And I think it is important to point out, too, that, you know, almost a year and a half out from when a lot of these firings or terminations took place, there are people who are still struggling. It's not in the headlines anymore, but there are people who are still, it sounds like, struggling on the job market. So I think that's important to highlight that. Rebecca, from your personal experience, since you were part of this wave over the federal government last year, I'm wondering, through that and then your experience starting up WellFed and connecting and creating this community, what have been some of your takeaways? What have you learned from this experience?
17: I have learned that it doesn't take much to destroy something, right? It takes a long time to build up systems, to build credibility and trust. And it takes virtually no time at all to destroy something. I've also learned that, you know, a lot of systems in place that are designed typically to support workforce development, they're ill-equipped to manage the level of crisis that this region is now facing. I'm learning so much about collaboration. I'm learning so much about the good in so many people and so many organizations and companies that are truly who they say they are and are reaching out to support in so many different ways. Because, look, these are neighbors. These are friends and fellow parents, right, at school. These are folks that we want to keep in our communities. And their struggle is also our struggle.
15: And you've mentioned there's been a significant amount of growth with WellFed over the last year, and you have thousands of people that have reached out and become part of this community. I'm wondering, what are the next steps for WellFed? Where do you see this going from here?
17: What WellFed has evolved into is an organization that is ensuring that people are cared for, not just as workers, but as human beings who are navigating profound change. I see us growing into a force that's going to continue to lift other people up and help them chart a course through, you know, really treacherous waters. Experiencing the level of disruption personally was really emotionally significant for me. It's one thing to know a model and to teach and train. It's an entirely different thing to have to apply it to your own life. And at the same time, it clarified something for me, and I think for our entire WellFed team, that, you know, these sort of disruptions and transitions are not simply economic events, right? But rather they're deeply human events. And WellFed has grown directly from that. People weren't only searching for employment resources, but they're also searching for dignity and connection and a sense of hope in the midst of uncertainty.
15: Great. Well, Rebecca, it's so great to hear more about this community and this initiative that you have going on, and I'm excited to see where it goes next. But thank you so much for your time today. I appreciate it.
17: Thank you, Drew. Thanks for having me.
15: That's Rebecca Ferguson-Andre, co-founder of WellFed. And that's all we have for today's episode of Your Federal Life. Until next time, I'm Drew Friedman.
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25: My guest today is Nate Fitzgerald, the head of product management for the Enterprise Security Group at Broadcom. Nate, thanks so much for taking the time to join me today.
26: Happy to be here. Thanks.
25: Let me set just a little bit of context for our discussion today. In fiscal 2024, the Cybersecurity and Infrastructure Security Agency issued two emergency directives and two binding operational directives. The National Security Agency issued 8 emergency directives and 3 binding operational directives for national security systems. For example, CISA's most recent BOD came in December when it told civilian agencies to take steps to secure cloud services. CISA wrote, malicious threat actors have increasingly targeted cloud environments and evolved tactics to gain initial cloud access. In recent cybersecurity incidents, the improper configuration of security controls in cloud environments introduced substantial risk and resulted in actual compromises. While NSA's EOD and BODs are necessarily public, the agency warned both intelligence agencies, military services, Defense Department agencies, and critical infrastructure providers to take additional steps to protect themselves from nation-state attacks, particularly those using living-off-the-land techniques. Additionally, NSA offered 10 ways for agencies to keep their cloud services secure. Both the alerts, the best practices, demonstrate no matter how much agencies depend on cloud services, their responsibility to secure their data and their systems must remain at the forefront of their cybersecurity strategies. And most agencies are not going to go all in on cloud. They're going to have tools and cyber security capabilities that are going to be on-premise as well. So how to continue to stay ahead of this ever-evolving cyber threat landscape? Well, that's where Nate Fitzgerald from Broadcom comes in. So, Nate, I hit a couple trends, but what are you starting to see? What are some of those big trends you are seeing in around cybersecurity?
26: Yeah, those are definitely trends. There's definitely a lot of concern around being fully dependent on cloud, I would say. And I am seeing some pullback on what used to be a pure cloud aspiration that organizations had. And I think there's now a desire to start thinking about how do we kind of pull that back a bit. It's not an entirely a complete pullback, but it's how do we get away from a 100% dependence on cloud only? And so in some cases, that means going from a pure cloud aspiration or goal and pulling that into more of a hybrid posture so that if the cloud weren't there on a rainy day or what have you, there's still something that is hands-on that is controlled by the organization in their own data centers that they can fall back to. So that's definitely a thing. The other thing that I see a lot of is just sort of budget pressure and staff reduction pressure. Primarily, I see this being targeted for FY26. So this is what we're anticipating. I think this means that niche vendors are going to be kind of in the spotlight in a negative way. And I think there's going to be sort of a trend towards buying suites. So vendors that specialize in multiple functional areas, multiple control points, offered within a single suite or bundle. And that those are opportunities, I think, that the industry has, and that I think the pressure will be there to kind of get away from niche vendors, because those tend to be the most expensive vendors, even though, yes, they often are the best of breed. That sort of run to best of suite, I think, is definitely going to be another trend that we're going to see more traction on.
25: Let's start with that first one, the fully dependent on cloud. So most agencies, and I think there's a handful you could point to, are not going to be only in cloud. They're always going to have those data centers. Are you seeing that agencies are trying to kind of set it and forget it too much now? Or what do you mean by they got to maybe pull that back a little bit?
26: Well, it was almost for a while, especially during the pandemic, that cloud was almost a sign. It was almost a fashion thing. It was almost beyond practicality, the pressure and the desire to move, whether it was security applications or just, you know, random applications within the organization, to the cloud. And now we're seeing, I think, a look back, and it's much more of a measured approach now, rather than, you know, we have to do this. I think the question now is this original goal the correct goal in the world that we have today? The world that we have today is vastly different than the world that we had 3 to 5 years ago. I think the cloud was a lot safer 3 to 5 years ago, frankly, as an objective. Now, I think there's a lot more questions. You know, there's a study that we did to measure the increase in data sovereignty regulations, and it's increased by an average of 10 per year globally over the last 10 years. So it used to be a lot easier to put your infrastructure in a cloud. With these increase in data sovereignty laws, some of which are, you know, in the U.S. and some of which are outside of the U.S., but there's a lot of them. Now, that's not as simple as a decision as it used to be, if that makes sense.
25: So data sovereignty versus cybersecurity, is the change in kind of that idea of cloud less about it's not secure, quote unquote, and, you know, but more about just the challenges and the complexity of using cloud? That's what has really increased.
26: Cloud has always been difficult from a migratory perspective. The cost of getting there is almost always higher than organizations anticipate. It always takes a lot longer. And so there's a lot of hidden costs just with the transformation itself. I think the data sovereignty laws add that extra layer of complexity, whether it's data sovereignty or just general compliance. It adds additional requirements that likely were not there when the cloud transformation began. And so it's almost like a rug pull. It's almost like they moved the goalpost mid-transformation. And so a lot of organizations have struggled with that. And that's one of the reasons, you know, along with budget and other things, you know, I'll get into budget a little bit. I think cloud was often marketed in the early days as a cost saver. I don't think that's what cloud is. I think cloud is kind of like the convenience store. It's actually comes at a premium. You have to remember that you're offloading your entire operational infrastructure costs to somebody else. And yes, they'll likely be more efficient at that than you were, because they're servicing multiple organizations, but that doesn't mean that you're going to be getting a great bargain by doing that. There's a cost to doing that. So cloud is not necessarily less expensive. In fact, I think it's often more expensive. Now, it can do things that you can't do with on-premises technology. So there are some big benefits like the elasticity. There's some functionality, in fact, that we built into our cloud products that we just can't do with our appliance products. But it's important to note that we've continued to invest in both, because we see this reality that cloud doesn't solve all the problems for all companies and organizations in all situations. Hybrid is definitely still a very important component, and actually just published a blog on this. And basically the title of the blog says it all. You know, large enterprises, it's time to hedge your bets against pure cloud goals. It's time to make sure that you have a backup plan in case the cloud's not there when you need it the most.
25: I've heard that over the years that people, especially agencies, learned, hey, this cloud thing is not necessarily going to be cheaper, but it will be better, it will be faster, it will be easier. Now it sounds like to me you're saying it still may be better, it still may be faster, but not necessarily even easier these days because of these regulatory and other changes like data sovereignty. Generally speaking, agencies will still get better security in the cloud, or even if that's still potentially coming into question.
26: I think where the cloud can really help organizations out and where it's a good trade-off is when it comes to talent acquisition and then maintaining your talent pool who has to operate the equipment and the software. Because it's not just about cost. If you deploy something on premises, you've got to hire somebody to run it. And the other piece that I see, which is definitely a trend that we could add to the trends list that we talked about earlier, is that talent acquisition is getting tougher. You know, I think for a very long time, there's been a shortage of cybersecurity workers in the industry in general. And so it's been consistently over many years difficult to hire the talent that you need in-house. And so the cloud does represent an outsourcing of a lot of that. And so it does offer a path to getting perhaps what may be better security outcomes because you're outsourcing it to what should be an expert firm to help you out. Obviously, there's exceptions to that, right? Some organizations just can't tolerate the more, we'll call cloud just slightly more generic. There's usually a little less granularity in cloud products because it's difficult to implement policy granularity in multi-tenant environments. This is part of the architectures that we deal with. But some of those trade-offs are worth it. Sometimes they're not. So there's no hard rule. But that's my guidance, is to take into account, like, what is your tolerance level for outages? What is what are your cost problems going to be next year, if any? And then what is your ability to recruit and retain talent? Those are all important factors in making your decisions about your cloud future. I think it definitely plays a role in every organization. Exactly what role is really important to scrutinize.
25: As agencies see their budgets being reduced, as agencies see their workforces being reduced, that plays a bigger role. Do we have the right people, enough people to really manage that? Let's talk budgets. You brought that up several times. Agencies are definitely prepping for smaller budgets in 2026 as Congress goes through their process this summer. Talk a little bit about what agencies start to consider. You mentioned best of breed suite products versus best of breed single one-off products.
26: Yeah, we see the same questions in the private sector. If someone's anticipating, you know, if a CISO is anticipating budget reductions coming from their CEO and their board, one of the first things they're going to do, rather than go and look at, you know, cutting back headcount or, you know, they don't want to certainly compromise security outcomes. So one of the first things they'll do is look for best of breed vendors who charge a premium. And those are all over the industry. There's plenty of examples of best of breed vendors who essentially do one major area of the security stack. And they may have multiple products, but essentially they cover, you know, one area, or maybe they cover like one and a half or two areas, but they're not a broad vendor. And so those are the vendors that you can go and say, okay, this best of breed technology is useful, but is a suite version of this? Or so can I go to another vendor that offers other products and other control points and capabilities, as well as this one that I currently have in a niche vendor? And it's good enough. It may not have every single feature capability that I want, but it still checks the box and overall offers a lower cost. So basically, is it a way that I can have my cake and eat it too, more or less? And so that's what the suite vendors offer. Now, if you look at, you know, what's an example of this happening in the real world, Microsoft has probably been the biggest beneficiary of the best of suite buyer trend, because Microsoft offers what many consider good enough security, along with the productivity suite tools in a bundle, essentially, right? They have many bundles that organizations can purchase. And so it is a cost savings path. Now, many organizations say that that level of security is not good enough. I'm not here to judge that. I'm just saying that that is an example of suite buyer behavior that we've seen pervasively throughout both federal and private sector.
25: You definitely saw some of that with the Defense Department and this idea of Microsoft Defender and this push to use it. I know several vendors over the last few years have raised their hand and said, hey, hold on. I'm not sure we want to go in that direction. So I think that's a great point and a great trend. At the same time, do you see agencies also needing to rationalize their suite of tools? At one point, maybe if their budgets are getting cut, do we need to pay for everything? Can we do more with what we have already versus buying something new? Is that also something you're starting to hear folks talk more about?
26: Absolutely. Most of these organizations have what we call shelfware, which is something that's licensed. You own the license, but you're not necessarily using it because you have gone. So you may own a suite license, but you're not actually using more than one capability in that suite. And so again, that's where the niche vendor may get kicked out effectively, and more of the suite absorbed or adopted that wasn't adopted before but owned. This is something that we see a lot actually with the Symantec and Carbon Black portfolio, because we are very broad. So we have endpoint security, we have endpoint detection and response, EDR, we have network security products, as well as data protection products like DLP. So even at Symantec, you know, there are instances where customers have purchased the entire portfolio. They may not deploy it. So we do expect in the next, you know, year or two, an increase in the number of customers who deploy more than one of those areas that I just talked about. as opposed to just one of them. So it might be an endpoint customer who then says, oh, you know, I can now use the network products that I also own from Symantec, and I can adopt that product using the existing endpoint agent that's already installed on my endpoints, and not only save money paying a niche vendor for that network product, but I can also reduce my overhead running my endpoints because now I'm down to one less agent in the process. So the suite vendors not only offer bundle pricing advantages, but there can be technological overhead advantages as well over the long haul, or, you know, the long term of that contract, and just reduced overhead. The other trend that kind of plays into this is fewer control planes. So if I go buy 10 different products, it's very likely that those 10 different niche products would come with 10 different control planes. So I've got to have my team run 10 different, you know, log on to 10 different consoles, configure those independently, et cetera. And they don't talk to one another. Typically, they don't work alongside one another. So the suite vendors like us also offer advantages in that these products actually integrate with one another easily. So if you buy a DLP product from us, those DLP rules can be applied to your network flows, your endpoints, as well, you know, on-prem and cloud with just one single DLP policy. So there's some big overhead advantages in the long run as well.
25: And while doing some research, I saw that both your endpoint security complete package and your Carbon Black Cloud got SE Labs, a AAA rating. So obviously, that's good news for you all. You may need to tell us what that actually means, but according to your blog post, it was awesome. So we'll let you just say thank you, and then we're going to go to a quick break, Nate, and we'll come back, and then we'll continue our conversation. So congratulations on that.
26: Yeah, thank you. Yeah, appreciate it.
25: All right, and when we come back, we'll talk a little bit more about why that matters. First, we'll take a quick break. You're listening to the discussion Innovation in Government, sponsored by Carahsoft on Federal News Network.
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25: Welcome back. 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I'm your host, Jason Miller. My guest today is Nate Fitzgerald, the head of product management for the Enterprise Security Group at Broadcom. Nate, we talked a little bit about budgets and some trends going on across the government, including this idea of best-of-breed suite tools. At the same time that all this is happening, the cyber criminals aren't taking time off. They're not hanging back. They're not waiting for the Congress to pass a budget. They're still coming at agencies full bore. What are some of those other trends you're seeing about how can agencies be best prepared to deal with attacks when they happen? Because it's no longer if.
26: I think the most interesting and probably the scariest things that we're seeing, especially from nation state actors, which are the most capable actors that are out there, is the trend to attack actually lower on the supply chain. And it's really interesting to think about what that means in the federal space. You know, in the private sector, it may mean, you know, really small organizations who have less security budgets, smaller security budgets, they have fewer dedicated security practitioners. They're just spending less time and effort on the problem. And so it's a soft target. And I think the same applies to the federal government. You know, there's definitely a network of contractors and suppliers to the federal government that likely have higher standards than the private sector. But if you get small enough in that chain of vendors, you're going to find soft targets there as well. And so there's definitely been an uptick in interest for nation state actors in that segment because it's easier to attack. You know, the largest agencies spend a lot of money and have a lot of resources to address these problems. These smaller companies just don't have that. One of the goals that we have actually is what we call enterprise-grade security for all. It's one of our new initiatives. And because we are so heavy in the federal space and we're heavy in the banking and finance space, this is a concern that comes to us a lot. Okay, great. You've helped us out. What about the companies that we rely on that can almost act like in some ways a backdoor? And so one of the things that we're trying to do is make our technology easier to consume in a smaller organization that doesn't have folks that are like lifelong cybersecurity practitioners running the show, right? So that's a challenge. That's a very special actually design challenge that we have to take on here in the product management org. But that's something that we're very interested in. Our customers are very interested in as well. So that's another trend that I think is incredibly important to pay attention to.
25: And the reason why this matters so much is not just the supply chain side of it, which we could go into, but it's to ensure that agencies and or the organizations, the businesses that do business can kind of continue along no matter what's happening in the cyber world. When the cyber criminals attack, if you get hit with ransomware or you are just getting denial of service attacks, how do you keep that business continuity going? Talk a little bit about what you're seeing in terms of this push for better, more advanced business continuity plans.
26: Yeah, we have heard from our U.S.-based financial customers, you know, increased regulatory pressure for redundancy in their cloud operations. Also, you know, as a side note, in Europe, the DORA regulations are mandating, you know, some cases where cloud has to be redundant. You can't just rely on a single cloud vendor. And there's good reason for this, right? So that there can be cloud outages for a variety of reasons. They can be caused by malicious actors, nation states, or just, you know, organized crime and botnets can take out large online assets. And it happens a couple of times per year. We see the headlines. It can also just be good old fashioned, you know, operational outages. Nothing nefarious. It's just, you know, sometimes you have quote unquote rainy days on the internet. And so both are good reasons as well as just common sense to have a backup plan. And for cloud security products like our cloud proxy, one of the questions that I think everyone should ask themselves because of this risk is, you know, what is a good backup plan? Should I back up a cloud vendor with another cloud vendor? You know, there's some interesting questions there. Could a major cloud outage cause a run on the bank type of situation where even the backup cloud vendor has trouble handling the load because the other cloud vendor is out, right? So it's a very worthwhile and interesting question. Is on-premises therefore a better backup plan? And again, this is one of the reasons why we give our customers choices, because we do believe that the answer is not obvious for every organization what the right play is. It could be that a cloud vendor backing up another cloud vendor is appropriate for some scenarios that can be imagined. And there's probably some scenarios where it's not appropriate and you just need good old-fashioned on-prem hardware to get you by the bad weather day, so to speak.
25: One of the challenges with the on-prem backup, of course, is you need more of a, we'll call it an MVP, right? Minimal viable product to keep you going, because you can't have the entire size of the cloud that you're using, you know, in AWS or Microsoft Azure or Google or Oracle in your data center. Otherwise, you're not only not saving money, you're spending a whole lot of money. So are you just hearing, okay, what's the minimum viable product we need as an organization to keep going? Is that the right question they should be asking?
26: I agree. Yeah. MVP is always a discussion. You know, as a product manager, it's always critical to identify your MVP, especially if you're budget constrained and you're concerned about, you know, overspending in 2026. So yeah, that's absolutely where I would start. And I would absolutely encourage organizations, rather than do nothing, because you can't do, you know, if your explanation for doing nothing is we can't do 100% of what we do in the cloud on-prem, I would say definitely don't take that line. Let's say what's good enough to get us by. So if our cloud were to completely go down, what are the MVP requirements that would keep this organization and its mission critical activities moving along until that cloud system recovers? You know, what is that worst case? What is the viable worst case scenario on the cloud side? You know, it's kind of like the home generator scenario. How much gas do you need for the home generator? Is it an hour's worth of gas or is it 3 days worth of gas? It's that same sort of thought process and conversation. But I love what you're saying, and that's absolutely what I recommend to customers when I'm talking to them. Identify your MVPs, your mission critical things. This is standard risk assessment stuff that, you know, any federal agency or, you know, large financial organization should be accustomed to and may have already identified those things. Those are the things you target first. And then, you know, if you have the luxury of going further, go further.
25: I was actually going to ask that question, how are agencies doing around that risk management? Because we've been talking about risk management for a long time, especially when we talk about cybersecurity. It sounds to me like they are asking the right questions and bringing this to your attention.
26: They definitely are. I think that the way I would describe it right now is, I think it's more of an information collection phase right now. Again, I think we'll see roadmap action. We'll see roadmaps change very quickly. And 2026 will probably be where a lot of this starts to get operationalized when those budgets kick in. But this is definitely something that's top of mind. I think it's a bit of a curveball for budgets because, you know, to kind of allude to our earlier conversation, if your assumption was that cloud was going to make things cheaper, which is, I think we agree that's probably not the right assumption, but maybe that was an assumption. And now someone walks in and says, hey, I've got an idea. We're going to need to buy a second cloud to back up the one we just bought. Certainly, that's not going to, you know, go over super well. So I think there needs to be, you know, some balance and consideration for the budget impact of this curveball, which is business continuity. And so, yeah, that's definitely a conversation that has to be grappled with internally in the org.
25: Nate, we talked a lot about budget. We talked about the need for continuity, risk management. We know cyber criminals continue to hit agencies. What are some of those innovations, evolutions you're seeing that really can help agencies in as this tight budget environment continues to evolve?
26: You know, apart from the suite trend, you know, the suite recommendation, I think there's a

0: offer real value. It's a useful tool and it's going to get better. How much better? We don't know yet. But even the most cynical are figuring out how to embrace it. And I think that says something. So, you know, the best way to embrace AI is on your terms. So make sure that you're evaluating which tools offer the most privacy. How do you adopt AI without compromising your information and, you know, in a third-party cloud? That's, you know, definitely a top of mind. Then do you have the capabilities to inspect the queries and the responses to the AI chatbots themselves and the AI tools themselves? So it's more like a, you know, once you do decide what to trust, which AI tools to trust, then you need to figure out how you verify that your trust is warranted and that your information is secure. In many ways, to cybersecurity professionals, AI is, you know, quote unquote, just another way for data to leak out. But it's a very powerful way for data to leak out. You know, imagine running it's almost like a super powered search engine within your organization that's sort of gobbling up, you know, human knowledge at a massive rate. And it's able to then spit back out that knowledge in a very articulate way in an instant. Like, there's a lot of power there that can be very good. That power can also be used very nefariously. So it's important to embrace that technology. Yes, do not sit on the sidelines, but embrace it on your terms.
1: Nate, I thought we were going to get through our entire conversation without those two letters being mentioned, AI, but we almost did it. And
0: impossible.
1: I did enjoy the perspective you brought. Like, it has some value. Understand what it is. Trust and verify it before you just jump in with both feet. And speaking of that, we're just about out of time for our discussion. So what's the big takeaway you want to make sure folks are left with? Cloud, good, not everything, but what's the one message you want to make sure folks get?
0: I think the best advice that I can give from my insights in the industry and the conversations I have every day is that strong fundamentals still do the heavy lifting of the cybersecurity world. And sometimes these aren't like the most interesting topics or considered the sexiest topics. Like, you know, AI is considered a very, you know, interesting and, you know, metaphorically, you know, sexy topic. But strong fundamentals at the end of the day are what deliver results day after day, year after year. Technologies on the endpoint are detection technologies, data leakage protection technologies, and network security technologies, multi-layer defense. These are the things that deliver the most value year after year. And there are a lot of shiny objects waved at us over time. Those shiny objects, most of the time, 3 to 5 years out, are at best features built into these fundamental products that I'm talking about. So I think the best advice that I can leave is make sure that your fundamentals are rock solid. Make sure those MVP postures are solid before you go chasing the shiny objects.
1: It's so easy to chase the shiny objects like AI because that's what folks talk about, folks are excited about. But you're right. I mean, a lot of it is remember the top 20 basic cybersecurity controls. You implement these, you can keep yourself safe 80 to 90% of the time. That's still true today. Unfortunately for us, we're out of time. So let me thank my guest. Nate Fitzgerald is the head of product management for the Enterprise Security Group at Broadcom. Nate, thanks so much for taking the time today. I really much enjoyed our conversation.
0: Thank you, Jason. Appreciate being here. Thanks.
1: I'm Jason Miller, and you've been listening to the discussion, Innovation in Government, sponsored by Carahsoft on Federal News Network. 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
6: From ABC News. I'm Michelle Franzen. At the White House today, President Trump hosted Iraq's prime minister for talks within another day of tensions in the Middle East and the U.S. and Iran launching strikes. For the president announcing he's backing away from his proposed 20% toll for cargo ships in the Strait of Hormuz to protect ships.

0: The president says instead the U.S. will get paid through what he calls trade deals. The U.S. had previously opposed Iran charging a fee.
1: I don't think anybody should be really in that position, but we were doing it as a reimbursement. The Gulf states are going to invest a tremendous amount of money into the United States, and that was very satisfactory to me. I think it's actually much better.
0: On the Senate floor moments ago, a swearing-in ceremony for Darlene Graham, the sister of the late Senator Lindsey Graham, to carry out the remainder of his term. Senator Chuck Grassley reading the oath of office.
2: Do you solemnly swear that you will support
0: Graham's current term
2: and defend
0: ends
2: the Constitution
0: in January.
2: Of the United States?
0: New York's Attorney General announced her state, along with bipartisan coalition of 42 attorneys general, have reached an $18 million settlement with 23andMe to protect consumers' private genetic data. That stems from a massive breach in 2023 impacting nearly 7 million consumers. The deal also secured new data protection requirements. In Biddeford, Maine, the man who was fatally shot yesterday by a federal agent during an immigration operation has been identified by Senator Angus King's office as Johann Sebastian Guerrero. ABC's Victor Okendo is on scene.
3: Maine Senator Angus King saying the 26-year-old was not the intended target.
4: The question is, what did he do with his vehicle? Were officers threatened? Were the threats rising to the level that justified deadly force?
3: King says he was told none of the agents involved were wearing body cameras.
0: Homeland Security Secretary Mark Wayne Mullen directed law enforcement to temporarily halt vehicle stops in Maine and Texas. You're listening to ABC News.
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0: New York Governor Kathy Hochul has approved a statewide 1-year moratorium on the construction of AI data centers. Hochul, who is facing re-election in the fall, says the pause will help give New York time to build a regulatory framework at a time tech companies are pushing into more communities without the necessary protections for residents and businesses, she says, paying utilities and the environment.
7: These companies have decided that they would sort of flood the zone. All over America, they're putting in more and more applications.
0: New York is the first state to usher in a moratorium on building data centers. Writer E. Jean Carroll has received more than $5 million as part of a civil judgment paid by Donald Trump.
8: 3 years after a jury found Donald Trump liable for sexually abusing and defaming E. Jean Carroll, her lawyer on Tuesday confirmed she received more than $5.6 million from the president. Trump has long fought to challenge the jury's finding, including unsuccessfully asking the Supreme Court to intervene. But a judge last week ordered that the money be transferred to Carroll after Trump fully exhausted his appeals. Carroll is still owed an additional $83 million from Trump for a separate defamation judgment, though Trump continues to appeal that case. Peter Harlambous, ABC News, New York.
0: And then there were four, the semifinal World Cup match between France and Spain kicking off this hour from Dallas Stadium. France looking for a victory on this Bastille Day. Earlier in Paris, a military parade celebrating the holiday of the key prison uprising. Michelle Franz on ABC News.
5: 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Pure Talk.
9: Howdy, Dave. today's Federal Newscast. A federal watchdog says the U.S. military must make critical policy changes to avoid hurting the quality of medical care in operational settings like field hospitals and aircraft carriers. The Government Accountability Office notes that while the Defense Health Agency and the Armed Forces have made progress since the last review in 2024, roles and responsibilities need to be better defined. The Defense Department is cracking down on leaks to the media. Federal News Network's Anastasia Obis has more.
10: Defense Secretary Pete Hegseth announced Monday that the Pentagon and Justice Department are joining forces to hunt down employees who leak sensitive information.
11: I'm proud that our departments are working together closer than we have ever before, committing manpower and new resources to protect our warfighters and their operations.
10: Hegseth's announcement comes days after the Trump administration issued subpoenas to several New York Times journalists over their reporting on security concerns involving President Donald Trump's Qatari-donated Air Force One. Anastasia Obis, Federal News Network.
9: And the Air Force is working to get employees back online after a cybersecurity quarantine allegedly locked tens of thousands of users out of their computers. Troops and civilians at multiple bases and the Pentagon were hit by the quarantine. That's according to members of an unofficial Facebook page that is popular with airmen. Find these stories and more at federalnewsnetwork.com. I'm Eric White.
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13: Welcome to the Federal Drive on Federal News Network. It's Tuesday, July 14th. I'm your host, Terry Gerton, and I'm glad you're here. Coming up on this hour of the Federal Drive, the federal government is going beyond funding research. It's increasingly helping decide which technologies make it to market. But then what happens when government stops waiting for the market and starts shaping it? Those stories and much more ahead during this hour of the Federal Drive. We begin with this. The Air Force is scrambling to get its employees back online after scores of people were locked out of their computers last week. Computers across the service went into quarantine, a sort of protective shutdown that's routine as cybersecurity measure both in and out of the military. But what's not routine here is the scale of people affected and that at least some of them say they weren't warned in advance. Federal News Network's defense reporter Rachel Cohen joins me now with more. Rachel, great to have you. Thanks for being here.
14: Hi, Karen.
13: Maybe back us up a little bit. What would cause a computer to get quarantined?
14: So it's something that kicks in, you know, if you don't kind of reboot your computer regularly so that the software patches and all the, you know, kind of cyber protections can re-up if you avoid or if you postpone those updates, right? If you don't use your computer for long enough that it says, oh, this, you know, isn't part of the secure network anymore. You know, if you plug in something that's not authorized to be, you know, on the nipper or the zipper networks, you know, it can do it. So you know, they're all reasonable, understandable things that would flag, you know, cyber concerns. But the issue seems to be here if there were updates rolling out that either people weren't told about or, you know, they went in to get their computer fixed or like updated ahead of time and it didn't stick or, you know, what have you.
13: Sounds like it was pretty widespread. So what steps does someone have to take if their computer is quarantined? They have to unplug it and bring it back in?
14: You have to bring it to, you know, your comm shop, and they basically run all of the updates that need to be run. You know, they re-encrypt it so that it's, you know, all set up. And so, some of that, you know, can be done remotely, which is most helpful for people. But, in other cases, I believe for re-encryption, you have to take it in person. And so that, you know, can throw a wrench in some things. You know, I saw one post online from somebody who was saying, hey, you know, I was going TDY, I was going out of town for work, and I've tried multiple devices and all of them are getting shut down, you know, and I have to bring them in person to get reopened.
13: It sounds like this might have a real impact on how people are able to do their jobs.
14: Yeah. You know, I think there's ideally a minimal impact if there's another non-quarantined computer that you can easily hop onto. I think part of the issue that people are chattering about is not everybody in a particular office or, you know, unit got quarantined. So, you know, I've seen, you know, people saying like of the dozen or so in my shop, you know, only one got hit. I've seen, you know, in my one classroom alone, you know, three or four people got hit. So, you know, hopefully the impact is not widespread enough that you can still kind of do the work on a different computer, or you can, you know, if you're in a class or something, you can kind of piggyback on somebody else's. But if you're trying to get work done that day and it's not something that you can kind of share the burden of, you know, you still have to stop and, you know, take your laptop in and, or, you know, take your device in and you're kind of down for as long as it takes.
15: Are people concerned that this is a cybersecurity incident, or is this just a factor that folks haven't updated their latest Microsoft app or something like that?
14: Yeah, I haven't seen any concern that it's, you know, a hack or something. You know, somebody posted a picture of the, you know, your computer has been quarantined screen that is, you know, the official screen. Yeah, so I had that question too, but I haven't seen really any conversation online about it being anything other than, you know, just a typical kind of Air Force network, you know, or DoD network kind of cyber response. I have asked the Air Force what caused it, and, you know, all they didn't give me specifics. So, you know, my understanding is not anything nefarious at this point.
15: And how has the Air Force responded to the impact across the force?
14: So with not as much detail as I might like, you know, they said we routinely update our network security. You know, you should reboot your computer regularly. You should update regularly. You should, you know, keep your devices online. Framed it really as, you know, this is kind of standard network maintenance. And as we said before, you know, I think we just haven't seen something at this scale. You know, people get quarantined all the time, right? Like, this has happened for years and years and years. But, you know, it seems like, and, you know, again, without the Air Force confirming how many people are affected, it's hard to tell, but, you know, the sense is, you know, it's multiple bases, multiple commands, civilian, you know, uniformed, you know, it's, there's more impact than kind of just a one-off, you know, 'cause you forgot to update your laptop or something.
15: Sounds like we might see the Air Force rolling out some remedial training soon.
14: Maybe. I think a question I have, and I feel like they should have as well, is, you know, for the people who are saying that they didn't get warned ahead of time, you know, why is that? You know, is it that somebody didn't see a message saying, hey, this is coming if you don't do X, Y, and Z? Was there a glitch that didn't warn them? Was there a glitch that they weren't supposed to be quarantined and they got quarantined anyway? So I think that's really the next step.
15: And how do you know if the Air Force is taking that step?
14: Ideally, they would answer me and say so. You know, it's we'll see. I think people chatter online, and hopefully the Air Force will be transparent about how they're addressing an issue that keeps, you know, on online. There's there's an unofficial Facebook page that people frequent called Air Force Airman NCO, Senior NCO. And it's where a lot of people go to gripe, you know, but also kind of leave a lot of interesting little tips. And, you know, on that page says, you know, tens of thousands. I have no idea, you know, how, I don't know where that comes from. You know, like I said, the Air Force wouldn't confirm that. But I do think that whatever, you know, kind of remedial training or whatever the cause of this is, I can guess that bits and pieces of it will come out in forums like that.
15: That's Federal News Network's Rachel Cohen. Rachel, thanks for bringing us this story.
14: Yeah, thank you.
15: You can find her details at federalnewsnetwork.com. Up next, the federal government is going beyond funding research. It's increasingly helping to decide which technologies make it to market. This is The Federal Drive with Terry Girton on Federal News Network.
9: On today's Federal Newscast, the Defense Department has spent at least $2.6 billion on southern border operations since the beginning of fiscal 2025. It used multiple funding mechanisms to support the mission, including using money set aside for military construction projects and service members' permanent change of station moves. The Pentagon is pausing the rollout of cybersecurity maturity model certification requirements.
16: Defense Department Chief Information Officer Kirsten Davies says DOD is suspending a plan to ramp up CMMC third-party assessment requirements starting this November. Instead, DOD will conduct a 60-day top-to-bottom review of the CMMC requirements. That's because Davies, in a memo this week, wrote that CMMC imposes significant burdens on smaller defense contractors. She's directing the review team to explore options that replace, quote, prohibitive third-party compliance models with scalable, realistic security measures. The Pentagon had finalized the contracting rules for the CMMC program in 2025 after a years-long rulemaking process. Justin Doubleday, Federal News Network.
9: And the head of the National Reconnaissance Office has retired after nearly 7 years on the job. Christopher Scolise's last day as NRO director was Friday. He was the first presidentially appointed and Senate-confirmed director of the secretive spy satellite agency. President Trump has nominated defense industry executive Roger Mason to serve as the next NRO director. Find these stories and more at federalnewsnetwork.com. I'm Eric White.
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15: Welcome back to the Federal Drive with Terry Girton on Federal News Network. For decades, government largely funded discovery and let the market handle commercialization. NSF is now building new pathways to move promising technologies from the lab into the economy. Joining me to explain that effort is NSF's Assistant Director for Technology, Innovation, and Partnerships, Dr. Erwin Gyanchandani. Dr. Gyanchandani, it's so great to have you back on the show. Thanks for joining me.
1: Terry, thanks for having me. Really, really looking forward to the conversation today.
15: I am too. NSF has three recent announcements: X-Labs, the SBIR relaunch, and now tech accelerators. When you put those three together, they seem closely related, but I'd love to hear from your perspective. What does NSF see as the environment here that you're trying to address?
1: Yeah, sure. So let me just say, as you know, I help lead the Directorate for Technology Innovation and Partnerships, the TIP Directorate at NSF that we stood up a number of years ago. And our focus within TIP specifically is around trying to be able to help accelerate the great research that's coming out of the basic sciences in the other directorates of the agency and helping to push that research out into the marketplace. And we want to do that to the point at which industry takes it up. We don't want to replicate or duplicate the great work that industry does here in the United States. But there is that sort of so-called valley of death that we're trying to be able to help researchers and students and talent get across with their great ideas and their great new discoveries and innovations. And so what you see with this portfolio in many ways is trying to be able to help plug various gaps that we see in the terrain when it comes to advancing science and technology to impact for the betterment of U.S. competitiveness and the U.S. economy in the long term.
15: Well, let's start up front with the X-Labs. This is a very different model for NSF. What role are X-Labs intended to play in this system?
1: Yeah, so one thing that I like to say about X-Labs is, you know, we at NSF have been on the front lines for the last 7 or 8 decades now, helping to champion basic science all across this country. And I think we have a great system that enables that. NSF funding largely academic institutions gives rise to new discoveries that we push into the industry sphere, and then industry marketizes, productizes going forward. But that's one model, right? And I think that what's really important for us is to not only be constantly innovating in the what are the new directions at the future of intelligence? What are the new directions around quantum phenomena? What are the new directions around advanced materials and matter? But also thinking about innovating in the how. How are we enabling the research enterprise in this country, growing the research enterprise in this country to be optimized and accelerate progress in these different areas? And so X-Labs for us is, it's new, it's different. It's modeled off of some great work that's been pioneered by philanthropy around the notion of focused research organizations. Can we support independent research teams, provide them with a bit of a runway, some milestones that they have to hit that they self-describe, but provide them with a bit of runway so that they're not constantly in the mode of having to apply for research grants every few years out of NSF or other funding agencies, but rather they have a very specific challenge or hurdle that they're trying to overcome in science and technology and be able to give them that runway to work at that, a team that's multidisciplinary, engaged from across different sectors, even academia, industry, et cetera, working together to be able to overcome that and ultimately get to the point of sort of a platform capability or technology that can unlock entirely new sectors of science or entirely new sectors of technology going forward.
15: Dr. Erwin Gyanchandani is NSF's Assistant Director for Technology, Innovation, and Partnership. So understanding then what X-Labs is supposed to do, you've relaunched SBIR and STTR with another $250 million. How do those two programs connect?
1: Yeah, so we're really excited about SBIR, STTR, and this relaunch, Terry. And I think we're really excited also for all of these portfolio programs that you're referencing. We have worked very closely with our colleagues at the White House and the Office of Science and Technology Policy and have some strong support from the leadership there as well. So you know full well that the SBIR program saw its authorization lapse at the end of September of last year, and we went through a process. Congress passed legislation. The president signed it into law back in April, and so we have been able to now, over the last month or so, reboot our SBIR program here at NSF. I'm proud of the fact that NSF helped pioneer the SBIR program for the rest of the federal government back in the 1970s and 1980s. And today the program has been adopted by 11 or so other agencies that invest in R&D. So our investment, $250 million, you know, goes towards some of the earliest stage startups just coming out of the research lab, trying to find a path forward to really develop their technology to the point that it can be picked up by mergers and acquisitions and others in the industry industrial space, or these startups can become flourishing companies in their own rights as well. I'll note that Qualcomm, a leading wireless company today, has its roots in an NSF SBIR many decades ago. But what's exciting about this particular relaunch is that we have set aside about $40 million of our portfolio this year specifically to focus on a pilot effort around scientific instrumentation. So you sort of see a recurring theme across some of our programs that we're talking about today. We've heard from the research community the need to be able to not only fund the science, but fund the instrumentation that allows us to be able to unlock great new discoveries going forward. And what we find oftentimes is that in the space of scientific instrumentation, there may not be that strong venture capital community that's ready to go after some of these early stage startups. And so we've invested in this space in the past, but we're really putting an emphasis or spotlight on it as part of our SBIR relaunch to say, if you have some emerging ideas from basic scientific discovery that could lead to better instrumentation, better precise, more precise measurement, more precise sensing, more precise imaging, or the next lab view, for example, in certain trade spaces, certain fields of science and engineering. Well, bring that idea forward. We'd love to help you de-risk it, help you get it to the point where it's now able to feed back into the scientific enterprise going forward.
15: And then it sounds like the third leg of the stool is the Tech Accelerator program. This is very different. How does it connect or take those two programs to the next level?
1: Well, so I would say that I think each one of these programs is an initiative in its own right that, as I mentioned earlier, is really about trying to help move science to its greatest form of impact at the end of the day. XLabs is taking that bet on a set of teams, really focusing on the teams and the ambitions of those teams around some platform technologies that we're looking to help accelerate. SBIR, maybe you have some startups that emerge, for instance, from an X Lab. You want to be able to see those startups further develop some of the outputs to the point that they're now in the commercial market space. Tech Accelerators for us is a little bit different, but related, as you pointed out. Here, the focus is, let's look at some of the areas that maybe we know the venture capital community is not investing as heavily in today, right? If you look at some of the trends over the last year or two, a lot of investment in AI, for example, a lot of increasing investment in quantum and aerospace and defense and so forth. But there are other areas that are critical importance to the nation's competitiveness in the long term as well, that we also need to make sure we are helping to push ideas into the mainstream. So, for example, let's consider the space of ocean technologies, right? Maritime technology. We've seen in the last few months the significance of this area, for example. And so here's an opportunity for us to essentially invest in an accelerator type organization, new partnerships that are coming together, bringing perhaps the VC community, perhaps private sector interests, perhaps academic researchers, new partnerships that could coalesce together to form an accelerator that has the expertise to help guide in turn a set of teams that are working in that space around ocean and maritime tech, and help those teams, much smaller teams focused on specific problems or specific use cases, help those teams push their ideas into the market space as quickly as possible. I would hope that a tech accelerator, for instance, might connect in with the SBIR program. It might connect in with our NSF iCore program as well, which is providing folks with the opportunity to get sort of this exposure around how you do customer discovery to understand what your market niche is for your idea that you are pursuing. So the tech accelerator really is trying to help bridge multiple micro valleys, if you will, in the valley of death, helping researchers in these focused areas like maritime tech or ag tech or materials tech, or another one, a common refrain, scientific instrumentation, sci-tech, we're calling it here, help them be able to get the mentoring and the support to take their concept and move it forward along that pathway.
15: Dr. Erwin Gyanchandani is NSF's Assistant Director for Technology, Innovation, and Partnerships. Thanks so much for joining me today and walking through these programs with us.
1: 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And I say to your listeners, we're open for business. We look forward to engaging with them on these efforts going forward.
15: 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Coming up next, a more active government role in innovation raises an old question. How do you move faster without losing accountability? But first, the government's role in innovation may be changing from customer to investor. 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
2: Today's federal newscast. A federal watchdog says the U.S. military must make critical policy changes to avoid hurting the quality of medical care in operational settings like field hospitals and aircraft carriers. The Government Accountability Office notes that while the Defense Health Agency and the Armed Forces have made progress since the last review in 2024, roles and responsibilities need to be better defined. The Defense Department is cracking down on leaks to the media. Federal News Network's Anastasia Obis has more.
10: Defense Secretary Pete Hegseth announced Monday that the Pentagon and Justice Department are joining forces to hunt down employees who leak sensitive information.
11: I'm proud that our departments are working together closer than we have ever before, committing manpower and new resources to protect our warfighters and their operations.
10: Hegseth's announcement comes days after the Trump administration issued subpoenas to several New York Times journalists over their reporting on security concerns involving President Donald Trump's Qatari-donated Air Force One. Anastasia Obis, Federal News Network.
2: And the Air Force is working to get employees back online after a cybersecurity quarantine allegedly locked tens of thousands of users out of their computers. Troops and civilians at multiple bases and the Pentagon were hit by the quarantine. That's according to members of an unofficial Facebook page that is popular with airmen. Find these stories and more at federalnewsnetwork.com. I'm Eric White.
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0: Welcome back to the Federal Drive with Terry Girton on Federal News Network. If agencies are no longer willing to wait for markets alone to deliver critical technologies, what comes next? Some are moving upstream, investing in companies and technologies much earlier than traditional procurement would allow. For a look at what that means for industry and government alike, Bloomberg Government Senior Data Analyst Paul Murphy joins me now. Paul, it is great to have you back on the show. Thanks for joining me today.
1: Terry, good to see you.
0: We're going to talk about something that's getting some attention, but not a lot of discussion, the government taking equity stakes in private corporations. For years, the government just showed up as a buyer. You built something and they decided whether or not they were going to buy it. Now it's showing up earlier and helping finance the company itself. What has changed in the market and the ecosystem that made that shift seem necessary to the government?
1: The OSC, the Office of Strategic Capital within DOD, is a statutorily authorized program. It's been around since the latter part of the Biden administration. But you're right, it represents a fundamental shift in the government's procurement role from simply buying products to helping decide which companies receive federal financing before contracts are even awarded. That may accelerate critical technologies, but it also gives the government much greater influence over which firms succeed in the marketplace.
0: The government's always been focused on objectivity, clear, transparent terms, and may the best company win. This feels a little bit like taking bets earlier in the process. What's the concern there?
1: You know, it could change competition in important ways because companies backed by government loans or equity, it's not just, you know, taking investment stakes, but it's also a large part of it right now is loans. These companies that receive this financing could gain advantages in attracting private investors, expanding production, and even winning future contracts. The concern is that firms without access to those programs may find themselves competing on an uneven playing field long before a government procurement even begins.
0: And you made an interesting point there. It also changes the government's incentive in the longer term. As an equity holder, they have an interest in the long-term profitability of this company, which may change how they consider future investments or purchases, right?
1: Yes. You know, we've seen in the past, particularly in the late aughts, where the government, you know, took equity stakes in solar companies. I believe it was Solyndra, and that didn't pan out financially. Congress isn't questioning the goal of strengthening the industrial base as much as they're asking who decides where these billions of dollars go and whether the decisions are free from political influence or conflicts of interest. Once the government becomes both an investor and a customer, lawmakers are worried that oversight becomes more complicated and the public confidence in the procurement process can be harder to maintain. And DOD's 2027 budget proposal requested $20 billion for the Office of Strategic Capital, but the $20 billion is not the discretionary money. That's the mandatory money that would be used for loan subsidies. And so if OSC makes, and they're projecting that that $20 billion could be leveraged into $200 billion in loan authority, which was like nearly a quarter of the total value of procurement in fiscal 2025. So they're assuming like a 10 times leverage ratio. And when they make loans, you know, they're saying that that $20 billion could turn into $200 billion in loans. They're assuming a very low failure rate on the projects that this money would fund. I mean, they're assuming that the government is only on the hook for, you know, $1 million out of every $10 million that they loan. That's very low. And historically, I think that's proven to be questionable given, you know, the government's experience in equity investments. So the leverage ratio is very optimistic. The oversight is minimal. The money is going through a mandatory or is proposed to go through a mandatory budget account. Congress still has to decide that. That's not set in stone just yet. That's not actual appropriations. That's, you know, money that still has to be awarded. So, and then with all the questions coming from, you know, members of Congress, from Elizabeth Warren and others, I think there's going to be more discussion about, you know, just how realistic, you know, the leverage ratio is, predictions of success and failure, conflicts of interest, of course, and a general accountability. You know, how is this investment money, how are the decisions being made to award this investment money?
0: Paul Murphy is a senior data analyst at Bloomberg Government. Paul, as we're setting the stage here, both kind of conceptually and practically, this practice isn't distributed across government. It's really focused in some very specific areas. Walk us through the agencies that are playing here and the industries where this is focused.
1: Well, there are dozens of what are called critical defense technologies. I believe the original list started out over 40. They've tweaked it and consolidated down, you know, to anywhere from, you know, six to maybe a dozen. But it's technologies that DOD has identified, particularly DOD, but also the Department of Energy and Commerce have identified that are critical to U.S. national security because they feel that the U.S. is falling behind China and other companies in the production of rare earths. The U.S. has been significantly dependent on China for rare earth materials, but they're also concerned about magnets that go into drones and navigation equipment. They're concerned about quantum computing and the ability of quantum computers made by foreign companies to hack highly secure U.S. Computers and networks. So I think what's driving this is a perception, you know, that the U.S. has gaps in its ability to fulfill its security requirements. And so they're looking to, you know, try and leverage investments, loans and equity investments to pace the production of these weapons and equipment more in line with the pace of commercial procurement.
0: And so how does this financing approach get at that solution set, right? Rather than just buying and giving firms contracts to help them explore and develop these critical technologies, why is the current thinking that it's better to have an equity stake? How does that change the production problem?
1: Well, I think part of the idea, I don't claim to have all the answers, but I think part of the idea is that by giving companies money ahead of actual procurements, it gives them the ability to decide where to invest that money, whether they need to invest it in plant equipment, in people, in training, in supply chain modernization. It gives them more control. But it flips the model, the traditional model of federal procurement, from what has been the case since the Cold War, you know, where the government decides what it needs and prioritizes, you know, sets the strategy and sets the policies and decides what equipment it needs and establishes requirements for particular kinds of weapons. And so it puts a lot more power, control, and even influence in the hands of the private sector, where the government is now looking for the private sector to tell it what it should buy and trying to keep pace with the technology that the industry in the commercial sector is creating. And I think this may have grown out in part because of shortcomings it sensed in its ability to do counter-missile attacks during the Israeli, but also the Iraq war. But especially more recently, I think there's been a lot of discussion about the use of drones in Ukraine and the ability to, you know, counter massive drone attacks from foreign countries into Ukraine and what technologies are needed to do that. And then building from that, you know, you have the surveillance and the magnets and the rare earths that are needed to power the batteries and the equipment in these very much smaller scale pieces of equipment. So I think that's in part what's driving this.
0: Paul Murphy is a senior data analyst at Bloomberg Government. Paul, I really appreciate you giving us a little bit more insight into a really important issue.
1: Well, thanks, Terry. This is a developing issue. There's a lot of different angles to this. We've just looked at OSC, but there's a half a dozen organizations doing this, and I hope we have a chance to talk about it again in the future.
0: I'm sure we will. We'll post this interview at federalnewsnetwork.com/Federal Drive. 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Subscribe wherever you get your podcasts. Coming up next, a more active government role in innovation raises an old question. How do you move faster without losing accountability? This is The Federal Drive with Terry Girton on Federal News Network.
2: today's federal newscast, the Defense Department has spent at least $2.6 billion on southern border operations since the beginning of fiscal 2025. It used multiple funding mechanisms to support the mission, including using money set aside for military construction projects and service members' permanent change of station moves. The Pentagon is pausing the rollout of cybersecurity maturity model certification requirements.
3: Defense Department Chief Information Officer Kirsten Davies says DOD is suspending a plan to ramp up CMMC third-party assessment requirements starting this November. Instead, DOD will conduct a 60-day top-to-bottom review of the CMMC requirements. That's because Davies, in a memo this week, wrote that CMMC imposes significant burdens on smaller defense contractors. She's directing the review team to explore options that replace, quote, prohibitive third-party compliance models with scalable, realistic security measures. The Pentagon had finalized the contracting rules for the CMMC program in 2025 after a years-long rulemaking process. Justin Doubleday, Federal News Network.
2: And the head of the National Reconnaissance Office has retired after nearly 7 years on the job. Christopher Scalise's last day as NRO director was Friday. He was the first presidentially appointed and Senate-confirmed director of the secretive spy satellite agency. President Trump has nominated defense industry executive Roger Mason to serve as the next NRO director. Find these stories and more at federalnewsnetwork.com. I'm Eric White.
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0: The Federal Drive with Terry Girton on Federal News Network. As agencies experiment with new approaches to technology, finance, and acquisition, the rules that govern grants and contracts are changing too. The challenge is making sure oversight keeps pace with innovation. Professional Services Council President Stephanie Castro joins me now with the latest take on these issues. Stephanie, great to have you on this morning.
1: Thanks, Terry, for having me.
0: We've been talking today about how the federal government is expanding its role from buyer to investor as a way to speed the development of new technologies. It's also revamping its relationship with grantees. From your perspective there at PSC, what's driving the change in the uniform guidance that's out now?
1: Well, thanks for asking this question, Terry, because this proposed rule came out of the Office of Management and Budget weeks ago. It actually came out in late May, and comments were due yesterday. And so this is very fresh in my mind here. And that is to say, this proposed rule on federal financial assistance does tackle the uniform guidance, or what we used to call uniform guidance. What OMB is trying to do is to take some of the big moving pieces that were in uniform guidance and put them into regulation. So there were lots and lots of clauses for us to comment on the sort of question of moving from customer to investor or getting skin in the game. It's a really interesting take on grants and cooperative agreements, what we loosely call federal financial assistance. So it's not a contract, but a lot of contractors are involved as partners to research institutions, R&D centers, nonprofits, and different kinds of organizations. And so this is a really interesting take, what OMB is trying to do here with what was used to be called the uniform guidance.
0: And what has industry seen as the biggest changes, or where did you find the biggest opportunity for comment?
1: So what I find interesting, there are, I would say, at least three things, Terry, that jumped out to me immediately. One is that this proposed rule would prohibit fixed price or fixed amount grants. This is in direct, it's a direct difference from where we're going with contracts. You may recall, Terry, that there was an executive order, and now there's additional activity happening to move to contracts to fixed price contracts. And so what jumped out at me about this proposed rule is that it takes using the same rationale for transparency, accountability, oversight, is actually saying we can't do, or we shouldn't do, fixed amount grants. So that did jump out to us. And that's important for a few reasons. You know, a lot of these research institutions, or those who receive federal financial assistance in this way, don't have the cost compliance structures that have built up like contractors do. And so this is something that they're going to struggle with. So it's certainly something we commented on. The second is major piece about accountability is talking about what those partnering relationships look like, recipients, sub-recipients, partners, how contractors come to play in terms of grants management. So that jumped out to me as well. And then finally, and I mentioned this earlier, which is this had been guidance before. There's no basis in statute. So OMB is going and putting this into regulations without a statutory basis. And that jumped out at me as something that, with the Revolutionary FAR overhaul trying to strip down the FAR and federal regulations to anything based in statute, this is a little bit of a departure from that approach.
0: Stephanie Castro is the president of the Professional Services Council. Stephanie, let's take another regulatory look. GSA is collecting feedback on its proposed AI safeguarding clause. What's the concern here that industry most wants government to understand before that clause becomes final?
1: There is a lot happening in this space, Terry, and you may recall you and I had a conversation back in March when GSA released its initial version of this clause, and they got lots and lots of comments on that one as well. As we move through, it's an interesting take on it. This version that we are reviewing right now came out on June 17th. It is much more narrowly focused than the March version was, and this one focuses on a couple of key differences between the March version and this version. This clause currently would replace a strict foreign ban on AI for large language models with a U.S. incorporation preference, right, to skew towards a more of a Buy America or American-made preference. This is in reinforcement of an executive order about U.S. leadership in AI. So we're not surprised by this one. Another deviation from although it's contracting, I shouldn't say deviation, right? That's a term of art. I'll say another difference from the March version is that it adds an emphasis on, quote, unbiased AI principles. So we're unpacking that as well. And then finally, there are some strict human access limits talking about government data ownership and use restrictions. That is something, you know, intellectual property is always something that resonates with the contracting community about who owns what and under what licensing agreements can and should it be shared.
0: Stephanie, there's a listening session on this rule today. What are you hoping to hear there? And what is PSC looking for as this rule gets finalized?
1: Industry was very excited to understand that GSA was hosting both an in-person and virtual listening session here on July 14th. And we are hoping to learn a little bit about the origin, what the intent is, and what the rollout and enforcement requirements will be. Comments are due August 3rd, the written comments are. And so we at PSC are going to have a session just for our member companies in the days following today's listening session to talk about what contractors should do. Things like both contractors and their supply chain participants looking at their large language model arrangements and considering comments on provisions that would burden operational or compliance requirements. That said, you know, when we commented in March, I suspect our comments are going to be similar in a couple of veins. One is we don't want to limit commercial AI solutions and innovation. And so we're going to be listening today for, you know, that kind of commentary from GSA. We don't want policies to conflict with other AI guidance coming out from OMB and agencies themselves. And then finally, we don't want a one-size-fits-all. These companies are evolving very, very quickly. Their technology is evolving very, very quickly. And we don't want to hamstring American industry in artificial intelligence because there is such a race globally to be a leader in this space.
0: It's certainly going to be an important session today, but let's turn our attention to one more acquisition issue here. GAO's released its latest annual assessment on DoD acquisition reform, and it maybe not surprisingly finds that DoD continues to struggle with delays even as it's pursuing acquisition reform. From your perspective, what's keeping those reforms from translating into faster fielding of capabilities?
1: Terry, you've heard me say this before. If last year of 2025 was the year of efficiency, 2026 is both the year of innovation and the year of speed. And we've heard folks like Secretary Hegseth and others talk about quicker delivery time, shorter delivery windows to get technologies and solutions in the hands of warfighters. This is GAO's 24th annual weapon systems assessment, and the timelines are growing. And it's amazing to me that for some major defense acquisition programs, we are looking at 12 years to go from conceptualization to fielding some of this essential equipment and solutions. And so, you know, what is getting in the way of this? A lot of it is bureaucracy. A lot of it is requirements are changing. And so they're

0: Some of the programs that GAO highlighted, you'll see exactly what I mean here in terms of the T-7 jet training program. We're looking at hypersonic attack cruise missiles. We're looking at air defense, long-range hypersonic weapons. These are huge programs. They're gonna be snags, but how do we move quickly? And I don't think we have the agility here. And certainly, we don't have the acquisition workforce in the same way we did a while ago, and I think the department is doing everything it can to hire into those positions so that we can move faster.
1: Stephanie, thanks for kind of taking us back to where we started, which is one of the ways the government is trying to get after that speed is by investing sooner in the development process. So we'll see how this all turns out.
0: I'm waiting with bated breath, and to the extent that a trade association like PSC and our sister associations can feed into this and be helpful, I think it's going to be essential. A lot of stakeholders in this area, and I think we all deserve to be heard. We have great ideas, and it's a way that we can move forward together.
1: Stephanie Castro is president of the Professional Services Council. Stephanie, thanks so much for joining me today.
0: Thanks, Terry.
1: 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Up next, the top national headlines from ABC News and the Federal Newscast. I'm Terry Girton. 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
10: From ABC News, I'm Michelle Franzen. The U.S. naval blockade reimposed by President Trump going into effect this hour. It comes as the U.S. has carried out new strikes against Iranian targets and Iran launching strikes of its own in the region. A day after President Trump vowed to charge 20% tolls on cargo ships in the Strait of Hormuz, he's now reversing course. ABC's Christian Cordero has more.
11: Iran insists that it has control of the strait. The U.S. has been implementing this naval blockade to try to essentially choke Iran's economy. We've heard from experts, even just within the past several hours. They don't necessarily care about their people, is what a lot of our analysts have said. But to affect them economically by blocking the ports is a way to get the message through.
12: Homeland Security Secretary Mark Wayne Mullen has directed law enforcement to temporarily halt vehicle stops in Maine and Texas

0: It follows fatal shootings involving federal officers. The man shot in Biddeford, Maine yesterday has been identified by Senator Angus King's office as Johann Sebastian Guerrero. Darlene Graham, the sister of the late Senator Lindsey Graham, sworn into office today. She will serve out the remainder of the 71-year-old's term, which ends in January. ABC political director Avery Harper has more.
1: This is very important for the continuation of Lindsey Graham's legacy, and that is exactly what we know Darlene Graham Nordahl, what she has said she wants to do. She wants to carry out her brother's work, finish her brother's work, and preserve his legacy. And so in that, I think that Republicans will regain a very reliable vote when it comes to some key agenda items through the end of his term.
0: New York's attorney general announced her state, along with bipartisan coalition of 42 other attorneys general, have reached an $18 million settlement with 23andMe to protect customers' private genetic data. It comes from the massive breach in 2023, impacting nearly 7 million consumers. You're listening to ABC News.
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0: Palestinian activist Mahmoud Khalil is suing the Trump administration over what he alleged public-private conspiracy to target critics of Israel.
4: The federal civil rights lawsuit alleged that top Trump administration officials, a conservative think tank, and pro-Israel groups colluded to target and deport Palestinian activists. The lawsuit relies on the Reconstruction-era Ku Klux Klan Act, which made it illegal for individuals to conspire together to violate another person's rights. If a judge accepts Khalil's argument that the Trump administration and private groups, quote, corrupted the legal process to target Palestinian activists, the lawsuit could stall the federal government's attempt to deport Khalil and shed new light on the Trump administration's broader deportation push. Peter Harlamus, ABC News, New York.
0: A coast-to-coast heat wave has millions of Americans sweltering. In western states, it's hitting triple digits. There's been an increase in rescue calls from hikers. ABC's Kana Whitworth is in Salt Lake City.
5: Near record heat is baking much of the Midwest, with heat warnings and watches stretching across several states.
6: Triple-digit heat means more to us than records here. It means we have to take care of our citizens, we have to take care of our responders in new ways.
5: In popular destinations like Zion National Park, triple-digit temperatures are pushing hikers to their limits.
6: This last weekend, we had 2 in 1 day right here in the foothills right above Salt Lake City, and that's unusual for us.
5: Officials reminding people that heat is the deadliest weather hazard in the United States.
0: In parts of the Southwest, flooding remains a concern this week. Michelle Franz in ABC News.
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7: Today's federal newscast. A federal watchdog says the U.S. military must make critical policy changes to avoid hurting the quality of medical care in operational settings like field hospitals and aircraft carriers. The Government Accountability Office notes that while the Defense Health Agency and the Armed Forces have made progress since the last review in 2024, roles and responsibilities need to be better defined. The Defense Department is cracking down on leaks to the media. Federal News Network's Anastasia Obis has more.
8: Defense Secretary Pete Hegseth announced Monday that the Pentagon and Justice Department are joining forces to hunt down employees who leak sensitive information.
9: I'm proud that our departments are working together closer than we have ever before, committing manpower and new resources to protect our warfighters and their operations.
8: Hegseth's announcement comes days after the Trump administration issued subpoenas to several New York Times journalists over their reporting on security concerns involving President Donald Trump's Qatari-donated Air Force One. Anastasia Obis, Federal News Network.
7: And the Air Force is working to get employees back online after a cybersecurity quarantine allegedly locked tens of thousands of users out of their computers. Troops and civilians at multiple bases and the Pentagon were hit by the quarantine. That's according to members of an unofficial Facebook page that is popular with airmen. Find these stories and more at federalnewsnetwork.com. I'm Eric White.
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11: Welcome to the Federal Drive on Federal News Network. It's Tuesday, July 14th. I'm your host, Terry Gerton, and I'm glad you're here. Coming up on this hour of the Federal Drive, the federal government is going beyond funding research. It's increasingly helping to decide which technologies make it to market. But then, what happens when government stops waiting for the market and starts to shape it? Those stories and much more ahead during this hour of the Federal Drive. We begin with this. The rules governing discipline and removal procedures for federal employees are on track for a major overhaul. A slew of proposed regulations and executive orders from the Trump administration, along with recent court decisions and upcoming hearings, are reshaping how agencies handle adverse action processes for the federal workforce. Here to break down all the details is Federal News Network's Drew Friedman. Drew, thanks for joining me.
12: Good to be with you, Terry.
11: Kind of doing a personnel policy roundup here. So let's take these issues one at a time. One recent proposal looks to overhaul the procedures agencies use when firing employees. So tell us more about this plan from the administration.
12: Well, this is something that we saw recently from the Office of Personnel Management in combination with the Merit Systems Protection Board. They issued joint proposed regulations recently that really look to change the appeals process at MSPB by removing what are called the Douglas factors. Now, these are 12 considerations that go back to 1981 that generally agencies will use when they're justifying adverse actions that they might take against a federal employee. But now in these new proposed regulations from MSPB and OPM, they say that the Douglas factors have made the discipline policies too rigid, and they're proposing instead to determine whether an agency's adverse action was reasonable based on a case-by-case basis and not have specific factors that need to be addressed in every case. So that's something where OPM has said that this is a step towards efficiency and to make sure that there's a fair and consistent process. But of course, on the other side of the coin here, we also have some critics saying that this is going to open the doors to more bias, more inconsistency, and potentially politically motivated firings of employees. So really a lot to work with here on what they're proposing.
11: Drew, how does that then fit with the recent final rule, which changes the suitability and fitness regulations? Are they connected?
12: They're not necessarily connected to one another, but it is notable that there's this trend towards really overhauling what federal firing policies and adverse action policies look like in government. So on the one hand, you do have this removal of Douglas factors and some changes to the appeals process over at MSPB. But at the same time, OPM is also moving forward with overhauling suitability and fitness regulations. So it's another area where they're not necessarily related, but they are seem to be steps towards a similar end goal here. So what this final rule does is say that now federal employees, on top of what has historically been just federal job applicants, can now be disciplined or fired for misconduct based on what are called suitability and fitness standards. So traditionally, there's reasons such as criminal and violent conduct, excessive alcohol use, deception, fraud, things like that, that can disqualify a federal job applicant. Now those same factors apply to agencies' considerations of potentially removing active and current federal employees as well. And on top of just expanding who those regulations apply to, OPM's final rule also adds more factors that agencies agencies can consider to decide whether federal employees can remain in their jobs or not. So that includes things like if they file their taxes on time, if they meet citizenship requirements. And then one notable one is compliance with any non-disclosure obligations. And one thing to remember there is that there's a separate proposal from OPM proposing a government-wide non-disclosure agreement or NDA for federal employees as well.
11: So it sounds like they're moving towards a lot more discretion for the manager in these cases. That also seems to be at the root of schedule policy career, which is now in effect as well, where these folks move to at-will employment status.
12: Absolutely. It does seem like a trend line there is this idea of flexibility, of adding more options for managers or agency leaders to remove employees if they find, for example, under the schedule policy career section, if they believe that certain federal employees in these policy influencing positions, as they call them, if they are actually carrying out the president's priorities, or if they might be, for example, not fulfilling their job duties, then they could be fired without the agencies needing to give any advance notice or any reason for that. So that is certainly a step towards what Trump administration officials want to see as accountability and as flexibility, as I mentioned, but that's also causing a lot of concerns as well about this broadening influence of, you know, political control over the federal workforce, concerns about removing what have been pretty substantial protections for career civil servants, and just, you know, increases of the risk of bias in the work that agencies or employees put out. There's a lot of concerns about how this is going to impact things. And if I could also just mention briefly that the schedule policy career executive order changed over about 8,000 federal positions. But there has been some reporting more recently, for example, from Bloomberg, showing that Trump administration officials are already looking to potentially expand that number. There's no specific number, no specific timeline on that, but that's starting or seeming to get into the works as well here.
11: Andrew, maybe the last big event at the end of the Supreme Court term were a couple of decisions that changed the firing rules in other ways as well. What are we seeing there?
12: If you look at the Slaughter Supreme Court decision that came out just a couple of weeks ago, that was really a decision that paved the way for expanded presidential power to fire the heads of independent agencies. So this involved the leader of the Federal Trade Commission, Rebecca Slaughter, who the president fired last year without giving a reason, despite federal law requiring that. And that decision from the Supreme Court applies to other independent agencies as well, where Trump has also fired leaders, for example, the Merit Systems Protection Board, National Labor Relations Board, Consumer Product Safety Commission. So that decision has the potential to reshape a lot of these agencies that have historically been independent as well.
11: And is there anything else coming down the pike that folks should be worried about?
12: A couple things that are still coming down the pipeline here are changes to overhaul the appeals processes for employee removals. OPM has issued proposed regulations to change this when it happens based on a suitability or fitness action, when there's a probationary period firing, and when there is a removal during a reduction in force. In all three of those cases, OPM is looking to make itself the exclusive authority to decide on employee appeals in those cases. So, for example, if an employee believes they were wrongly removed in one of those cases, they would normally appeal to the Merit Systems Protection Board independently, but OPM is looking to change that authority to itself. So in that case, across those three different proposals, seems to be just OPM trying to consolidate the authority there, and what it says is a way to streamline the process, but also has gained concerns as well on that front.
11: That's Federal News Network's Drew Friedman. Drew, really appreciate you connecting all the dots here for us.
12: Absolutely. Thanks for having me.
11: You can find her full story at federalnewsnetwork.com. Up next, the federal government is going beyond funding research. It's increasingly helping to decide which technologies actually make it to the market. This is The Federal Drive with Terry Girton on Federal News Network.
10: And
7: today's federal newscast, the Defense Department has spent at least $2.6 billion on southern border operations since the beginning of fiscal 2025. It used multiple funding mechanisms to support the mission, including using money set aside for military construction projects and service members' permanent change of station moves. The Pentagon is pausing the rollout of cybersecurity maturity model certification requirements.
13: Defense Department Chief Information Officer Kirsten Davies says DOD is suspending a plan to ramp up CMMC third-party assessment requirements starting this November. Instead, DOD will conduct a 60-day top-to-bottom review of the CMMC requirements. That's because Davies, in a memo this week, wrote that CMMC imposes significant burdens on smaller defense contractors. She's directing the review team to explore options that replace, quote, prohibitive third-party compliance models with scalable, realistic security measures. The Pentagon had finalized the contracting rules for the CMMC program in 2025 after a years-long rulemaking process. Justin Doubleday, Federal News Network.
7: And the head of the National Reconnaissance Office has retired after nearly 7 years on the job. Christopher Scalise's last day as NRO director was Friday. He was the first presidentially appointed and Senate-confirmed director of the secretive spy satellite agency. President Trump has nominated defense industry executive Roger Mason to serve as the next NRO director. Find these stories and more at federalnewsnetwork.com. I'm Eric White.
14: 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Nate Fitzgerald, the head of product management for the Enterprise Security Group at Broadcom, says agencies will have to rethink their approach to cybersecurity for two main reasons.
15: Budget pressure and staff reduction pressure. Primarily, I see this being targeted for FY26. So this is what we're anticipating. I think this means that niche vendors are going to be kind of in the spotlight in a negative way. And I think there's going to be sort of a trend towards buying suites. So vendors that specialize in multiple functional areas, multiple control points offered within a single suite or bundle. And that those are opportunities I think that the industry has, and that I think the pressure will be there to kind of get away from niche vendors, because those tend to be the most expensive vendors, even though, yes, they often are the best of breed.
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0: Welcome back to The Federal Drive with Terry Girton on Federal News Network. For decades, government largely funded discovery and let the market handle commercialization. NSF is now building new pathways to move promising technologies from the lab into the economy. Joining me to explain that effort is NSF's Assistant Director for Technology, Innovation, and Partnerships, Dr. Erwin Gyanchandani. Dr. Gyanchandani, it's so great to have you back on the show. Thanks for joining me.
1: Terry, thanks for having me. Really, really looking forward to the conversation today.
0: I am too. NSF has three recent announcements, X-Labs, the SBIR relaunch, and now Tech Accelerators. When you put those three together, they seem closely related, but I'd love to hear from your perspective. What does NSF see as the environment here that you're trying to address?
1: Yeah, sure. So let me just say, as you know, I help lead the Directorate for Technology, Innovation, and Partnerships, the TIP Directorate at NSF that we stood up a number of years ago. And our focus within TIP specifically is around trying to be able to help accelerate the great research that's coming out of the basic sciences in the other directorates of the agency and helping to push that research out into the marketplace. And we want to do that to the point at which industry takes it up. We don't want to replicate or duplicate the great work that industry does here in the United States. But there is that sort of so-called valley of death that we're trying to be able to help researchers and students and talent get across with their great ideas and their great new discoveries and innovations. And so what you see with this portfolio in many ways is trying to be able to help plug various gaps that we see in the terrain when it comes to advancing science and technology to impact for the betterment of U.S. competitiveness and the U.S. economy in the long term.
0: Well, let's start up front with the X-Labs. This is a very different model for NSF. What role are X-Labs intended to play in this system?
1: Yeah, so one thing that I like to say about X-Labs is, you know, we at NSF have been on the front lines for the last 7 or 8 decades now, helping to champion basic science all across this country. And I think we have a great system that enables that. NSF funding largely academic institutions gives rise to new discoveries that we push into the industry sphere, and then industry marketizes, productizes going forward. But that's one model, right? And I think that what's really important for us is to not only be constantly innovating in the what are the new directions at the future of intelligence? What are the new directions around quantum phenomena? What are the new directions around advanced materials and matter? But also thinking about innovating in the how. How are we enabling the research enterprise in this country, growing the research enterprise in this country to be optimized and accelerate progress in these different areas? And so X-Labs for us is, it's new, it's different. It's modeled off of some great work that's been pioneered by philanthropy around the notion of focused research organizations. Can we support independent research teams, provide them with a bit of a runway, some milestones that they have to hit that they self-describe, but provide them with a bit of runway so that they're not constantly in the mode of having to apply for research grants every few years out of NSF or other funding agencies, but rather they have a very specific challenge or hurdle that they're trying to overcome in science and technology and be able to give them that runway to work at that. A team that's multidisciplinary, engaged from across different sectors, even academia, industry, et cetera, working together to be able to overcome that and ultimately get to the point of sort of a platform capability or technology that can unlock entirely new sectors of science or entirely new sectors of technology going forward.
0: Dr. Erwin Gyanchandani is NSF's Assistant Director for Technology, Innovation, and Partnership. So understanding then what X-Labs is supposed to do, you've relaunched SBIR and STTR with another $250 million. How do those two programs connect?
1: Yeah, so we're really excited about SBIR, STTR, and this relaunch, Terry. And I think we're really excited also for all of these portfolio programs that you're referencing. We have worked very closely with our colleagues at the White House and the Office of Science and Technology Policy and have some strong support from the leadership there as well. So you know full well that the SBIR program saw its authorization lapse at the end of September of last year, and we went through a process. Congress passed legislation. The president signed it into law back in April, and so we have been able to now, over the last month or so, reboot our SBIR program here at NSF. I'm proud of the fact that NSF helped pioneer the SBIR program for the rest of the federal government back in the 1970s and 1980s. And today the program has been adopted by 11 or so other agencies that invest in R&D. So our investment, $250 million, you know, goes towards some of the earliest stage startups just coming out of the research lab, trying to find a path forward to really develop their technology to the point that it can be picked up by mergers and acquisitions and others in the industrial space, or these startups can become flourishing companies in their own rights as well. I'll note that Qualcomm, a leading wireless company today, has its roots in an NSF SBIR many decades ago. But what's exciting about this particular relaunch is that we have set aside about $40 million of our portfolio this year specifically to focus on a pilot effort around scientific instrumentation. So you sort of see a recurring theme across some of our programs that we're talking about today. We've heard from the research community the need to be able to not only fund the science, but fund the instrumentation that allows us to be able to unlock great new discoveries going forward. And what we find oftentimes is that in the space of scientific instrumentation, there may not be that strong venture capital community that's ready to go after some of these early stage startups. And so we've invested in this space in the past, but we're really putting an emphasis or spotlight on it as part of our SBIR relaunch to say, if you have some emerging ideas from basic scientific discovery that could lead to better instrumentation, better precise, more precise measurement, more precise sensing, more precise imaging, or the next lab view, for example, in certain trade spaces, certain fields of science and engineering. Well, bring that idea forward. We'd love to help you de-risk it, help you get it to the point where it's now able to feed back into the scientific enterprise going forward.
0: And then it sounds like the third leg of the stool is the Tech Accelerator Program. This is very different. How does it connect or take those two programs to the next level?
1: Well, so I would say that I think each one of these programs is an initiative in its own right that, as I mentioned earlier, is really about trying to help move science to its greatest form of impact at the end of the day. X Labs is taking that bet on a set of teams, really focusing on the teams and the ambitions of those teams around some platform technologies that we're looking to help accelerate. SBIR, maybe you have some startups that emerge, for instance, from an X Lab. You want to be able to see those startups further develop some of the outputs to the point that they're now in the commercial market space. Tech Accelerators for us is a little bit different, but related, as you pointed out. Here, the focus is, let's look at some of the areas that maybe we know the venture capital community is not investing as heavily in today, right? If you look at some of the trends over the last year or two, a lot of investment in AI, for example, a lot of increasing investment in quantum and aerospace and defense and so forth. But there are other areas that are critical importance to the nation's competitiveness in the long term as well, that we also need to make sure we are helping to push ideas into the mainstream. So, for example, let's consider the space of ocean technologies, right? Maritime technology. We've seen in the last few months the significance of this area, for example. And so here's an opportunity for us to essentially invest in an accelerator type organization, new partnerships that are coming together, bringing perhaps the VC community, perhaps private sector interests, perhaps academic researchers, new partnerships that could coalesce together to form an accelerator that has the expertise to help guide in turn a set of teams that are working in that space around ocean maritime tech, and help those teams, much smaller teams focused on specific problems or specific use cases, help those teams push their ideas into the market space as quickly as possible. I would hope that a tech accelerator, for instance, might connect in with the SBIR program. It might connect in with our NSF iCore program as well, which is providing folks with the opportunity to get sort of this exposure around how you do customer discovery to understand what your market niche is for your idea that you are pursuing. So the tech accelerator really is trying to help bridge multiple micro valleys, if you will, in the valley of death, helping researchers in these focused areas like maritime tech or ag tech or materials tech, or another one, a common refrain, scientific instrumentation, SciTech, we're calling it here, help them be able to get the mentoring and the support to take their concept and move it forward along that pathway.
0: Dr. Erwin Gyanchandani is NSF's Assistant Director for Technology, Innovation, and Partnerships. Thanks so much for joining me today and walking through these programs with us.
1: Well, thanks for having me, Terry. 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And I say to your listeners, we're open for business. 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
0: 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Coming up next, a more active government role in innovation raises an old question. How do you move faster without losing accountability? But first, the government's role in innovation may be changing from customer to investor. 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
2: Now today's Federal Newscast. A federal watchdog says the U.S. military must make critical policy changes to avoid hurting the quality of medical care in operational settings like field hospitals and aircraft carriers. The Government Accountability Office notes that while the Defense Health Agency and the Armed Forces have made progress since the last review in 2024, roles and responsibilities need to be better defined. The Defense Department is cracking down on leaks to the media. Federal News Network's Anastasia Obis has more.
3: Defense Secretary Pete Hegseth announced Monday that the Pentagon and Justice Department are joining forces to hunt down employees who leak sensitive information.
4: I'm proud that our departments are working together closer than we have ever before, committing manpower and new resources to protect our warfighters and their operations.
3: Hegseth's announcement comes days after the Trump administration issued subpoenas to several New York Times journalists over their reporting on security concerns involving President Donald Trump's Qatari-donated Air Force One. Anastasia Obis, Federal News Network.
2: And the Air Force is working to get employees back online after a cybersecurity quarantine allegedly locked tens of thousands of users out of their computers. Troops and civilians at multiple bases and the Pentagon were hit by the quarantine. That's according to members of an unofficial Facebook page that is popular with airmen. Find these stories and more at federalnewsnetwork.com. I'm Eric White.
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0: Welcome back to the Federal Drive with Terry Girton on Federal News Network. If agencies are no longer willing to wait for markets alone to deliver critical technologies, what comes next? Some are moving upstream, investing in companies and technologies much earlier than traditional procurement would allow. For a look at what that means for industry and government alike, Bloomberg Government's senior data analyst Paul Murphy joins me now. Paul, it is great to have you back on the show. Thanks for joining me today.
1: Terry, good to see you.
0: We're going to talk about something that's getting some attention, but not a lot of discussion, the government taking equity stakes in private corporations. For years, the government just showed up as a buyer. You built something and they decided whether or not they were going to buy it. Now it's showing up earlier and helping finance the company itself. What has changed in the market and the ecosystem that made that shift seem necessary to the government?
1: The OSC, the Office of Strategic Capital, within DOD, is a statutorily authorized program. It's been around since the latter part of the Biden administration. But you're right, it represents a fundamental shift in the government's procurement role from simply buying products to helping decide which companies receive federal financing before contracts are even awarded. That may accelerate critical technologies, but it also gives the government much greater influence over which firms succeed in the marketplace.
0: The government's always been focused on objectivity, clear, transparent terms, and may the best company win. This feels a little bit like taking bets earlier in the process. What's the concern there?
1: You know, it could change competition in important ways because companies backed by government loans or equity, it's not just, you know, taking investment stakes, but it's also a large part of it right now is loans. These companies that receive this financing could gain advantages in attracting private investors, expanding production, and even winning future contracts. The concern is that firms without access to those programs may find themselves competing on an uneven playing field long before a government procurement even begins.
0: And you made an interesting point there. It also changes the government's incentive in the longer term. As an equity holder, they have an interest in the long-term profitability of this company, which may change how they consider future investments or purchases, right?
1: Yes. You know, we've seen in the past, particularly in the late aughts, where the government, you know, took equity stakes in solar companies. I believe it was Solyndra, and that didn't pan out financially. Congress isn't questioning the goal of strengthening the industrial base as much as they're asking who decides where these billions of dollars go and whether the decisions are free from political influence or conflicts of interest. Once the government becomes both an investor and a customer, lawmakers are worried that oversight becomes more complicated and the public confidence in the procurement process can be harder to maintain. And DOD's 2027 budget proposal requested $20 billion for the Office of Strategic Capital, but the $20 billion is not the discretionary money. That's the mandatory money that would be used for loan subsidies. And so if OSC makes, and they're projecting that that $20 billion could be leveraged into $200 billion in loan authority, which was like nearly a quarter of the total value of procurement in fiscal 2025. So they're assuming like a 10 times leverage ratio. And when they make loans, you know, they're saying that that $20 billion could turn into $200 billion in loans. They're assuming a very low failure rate on the projects that this money would fund. I mean, they're assuming that the government is only on the hook for, you know, $1 million out of every $10 million that they loan. That's very low. And historically, I think that's proven to be questionable given, you know, the government's experience in equity investments. So the leverage ratio is very optimistic. The oversight is minimal. The money is going through a mandatory or is proposed to go through a mandatory budget account. Congress still has to decide that. That's not set in stone just yet. That's not actual appropriations. That's, you know, money that still has to be awarded. So, and then with all the questions coming from, you know, members of Congress, from Elizabeth Warren and others, I think there's there's going to be more discussion about, you know, just how realistic, you know, the leverage ratio is, predictions of success and failure, conflicts of interest, of course, and a general accountability. You know, how is this investment money, how are the decisions being made to award this investment money?
0: Paul Murphy is a senior data analyst at Bloomberg Government. Paul, as we're setting the stage here, both kind of conceptually and practically, this practice isn't distributed across government. It's really focused in some very specific areas. Walk us through the agencies that are playing here and the industries where this is focused.
1: Well, there are dozens of what are called critical defense technologies. I believe the original list started out over 40. They've tweaked it and consolidated down, you know, to anywhere from, you know, six to maybe a dozen. But it's technologies that DOD has identified, particularly DOD, but also the Department of Energy and Commerce have identified that are critical to U.S. national security because they feel that the U.S. is falling behind China and other companies in the production of rare earths. The U.S. has been significantly dependent on China for rare earth materials, but they're also concerned about magnets that go into drones and navigation equipment. They're concerned about quantum computing and the ability of quantum computers made by foreign companies to hack highly secure U.S. Computers and networks. So I think what's driving this is a perception, you know, that the U.S. has gaps in its ability to fulfill its security requirements. And so they're looking to, you know, try and leverage investments, loans and equity investments to pace the production of these weapons and equipment more in line with the pace of commercial procurement.
0: And so how does this financing approach get at that solution set, right? Rather than just buying and giving firms contracts to help them explore and develop these critical technologies, why is the current thinking that it's better to have an equity stake? How does that change the production problem?
1: Well, I think part of the idea, I don't claim to have all the answers, but I think part of the idea is that by giving companies money ahead of actual procurements, it gives them the ability to decide where to invest that money, whether they need to invest it in plant and equipment, in people, in training, in supply chain modernization. It gives them more control. But it flips the model, the traditional model of federal procurement from what has been the case since the Cold War, you know, where the government decides what it needs and prioritizes, you know, sets the strategy and sets the policies and decides what equipment it needs and establishes requirements for particular kinds of weapons. And so it puts a lot more power, control, and even influence in the hands of the private sector, where the government is now looking for the private sector to tell it what it should buy and trying to keep pace with the technology that the industry in the commercial sector is creating. And I think this may have grown out in part because of shortcomings it sensed in its ability to do counter-missile attacks during the Israeli, but also the Iraq war. But especially more recently, I think there's been a lot of discussion about the use of drones in Ukraine and the ability to, you know, counter massive drone attacks from foreign countries into Ukraine and what technologies are needed to do that. And then building from that, you know, you have the surveillance and the magnets and the rare earths that are needed to power the batteries and the equipment in these very much smaller scale pieces of equipment. So I think that's in part what's driving this.
0: Paul Murphy is a senior data analyst at Bloomberg Government. Paul, I really appreciate you giving us a little bit more insight into a really important issue.
1: Well, thanks, Terry. This is a developing issue. There's a lot of different angles to this. We've just looked at OSC, but there's a half a dozen organizations doing this, and I hope we have a chance to talk about it again in the future.
0: I'm sure we will. We'll post this interview at federalnewsnetwork.com/Federal Drive. Hear the Federal Drive on demand. Subscribe wherever you get your podcasts. Coming up next, a more active government role in innovation raises an old question. How do you move faster without losing accountability? This is the Federal Drive with Terry Girton on Federal News Network.
2: today's federal newscast, the Defense Department has spent at least $2.6 billion on southern border operations since the beginning of fiscal 2025. It used multiple funding mechanisms to support the mission, including using money set aside for military construction projects and service members' permanent change of station moves. The Pentagon is pausing the rollout of cybersecurity maturity model certification requirements.
3: Defense Department Chief Information Officer Kirsten Davies says DOD is suspending a plan to ramp up CMMC third-party assessment requirements starting this November. Instead, DOD will conduct a 60-day top-to-bottom review of the CMMC requirements. That's because Davies, in a memo this week, wrote that CMMC imposes significant burdens on smaller defense contractors. She's directing the review team to explore options that replace, quote, prohibitive third-party compliance models with scalable, realistic security measures. The Pentagon had finalized the contracting rules for the CMMC program in 2025 after a years-long rulemaking process. Justin Doubleday, Federal News Network.
2: And the head of the National Reconnaissance Office has retired after nearly 7 years on the job. Christopher Scalise's last day as NRO director was Friday. He was the first presidentially appointed and Senate-confirmed director of the secretive spy satellite agency. President Trump has nominated defense industry executive Roger Mason to serve as the next NRO director. Find these stories and more at federalnewsnetwork.com. I'm Eric White.
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0: Federal Drive with Terry Gerton on Federal News Network. As agencies experiment with new approaches to technology, finance, and acquisition, the rules that govern grants and contracts are changing too. The challenge is making sure oversight keeps pace with innovation. Professional Services Council President Stephanie Castro joins me now with the latest take on these issues. Stephanie, great to have you on this morning.
1: Thanks, Terry, for having me.
0: We've been talking today about how the federal government is expanding its role from buyer to investor as a way to speed the development of new technologies. It's also revamping its relationship with grantees. From your perspective there at PSC, what's driving the change in the uniform guidance that's out now?
1: Well, thanks for asking this question, Terry, because this proposed rule came out of the Office of Management and Budget weeks ago. It actually came out in late May, and comments were due yesterday. And so this is very fresh in my mind here. And that is to say, this proposed rule on federal financial assistance does tackle the uniform guidance, or what we used to call uniform guidance. What OMB is trying to do is to take some of the big moving pieces that were in uniform guidance and put them into regulation. So there were lots and lots of clauses for us to comment on the sort of question of moving from customer to investor or getting skin in the game. It's a really interesting take on grants and cooperative agreements, what we loosely call federal financial assistance. So it's not a contract, but a lot of contractors are involved as partners to research institutions, R&D centers, nonprofits, and different kinds of organizations. And so this is a really interesting take, what OMB is trying to do here with what was used to be called the uniform guidance.
0: And what has industry seen as the biggest changes, or where did you find the biggest opportunity for comment?
1: So what I find interesting, there are, I would say, at least three things, Terry, that jumped out to me immediately. One is that this proposed rule would prohibit fixed price or fixed amount grants. This is in direct, it's a direct difference from where we're going with contracts. You may recall, Terry, that there was an executive order, and now there's additional activity happening to move to contracts to fixed price contracts. And so what jumped out at me about this proposed rule is that it takes using the same rationale for transparency, accountability, oversight, it's actually saying we can't do, or we shouldn't do, fixed amount grants. So that did jump out to us. And that's important for a few reasons. You know, a lot of these research institutions, or those who receive federal financial assistance in this way, don't have the cost compliance structures that have built up like contractors do. And so this is something that they're going to struggle with. So it's certainly something we commented on. The second is major piece about accountability is talking about what those partnering relationships look like, recipients, sub-recipients, partners, how contractors come to play in terms of grants management. So that jumped out to me as well. And then finally, and I mentioned this earlier, which is this had been guidance before. There's no basis in statute. So OMB is going and putting this into regulations without a statutory basis. And that jumped out at me as something that, with the Revolutionary FAR overhaul trying to strip down the FAR and federal regulations to anything based in statute, this is a little bit of a departure from that approach.
0: Stephanie Castro is the president of the Professional Services Council. Stephanie, let's take another regulatory look. GSA is collecting feedback on its proposed AI safeguarding clause. What's the concern here that industry most wants government to understand before that clause becomes final?
1: There is a lot happening in this space, Terry, and you may recall you and I had a conversation back in March when GSA released its initial version of this clause, and they got lots and lots of comments on that one as well. As we move through, it's an interesting take on it. This version that we are reviewing right now came out on June 17th. It is much more narrowly focused than the March version was, and this one focuses on a couple of key differences between the March version and this version. This clause currently would replace a strict foreign ban on AI for large language models with a U.S. incorporation preference, right, to skew towards a more of a Buy America or American-made preference. This is in reinforcement of an executive order about U.S. leadership in AI. So we're not surprised by this one. Another deviation from, although it's contracting, I shouldn't say deviation, right? That's a term of art. I'll say another difference from the March version is that it adds an emphasis on, quote, unbiased AI principles. So we're unpacking that as well. And then finally, there are some strict human access limits, talking about government data ownership and use restrictions. That is something, you know, intellectual property is always something that resonates with the contracting community about who owns what and under what licensing agreements can and should it be shared.
0: Stephanie, there's a listening session on this rule today. What are you hoping to hear there? And what is PSC looking for as this rule gets finalized?
1: Industry was very excited to understand that GSA was hosting both an in-person and virtual listening session here on July 14th. And we are hoping to learn a little bit about the origin, what the intent is, and what the rollout and enforcement requirements will be. Comments are due August 3rd, the written comments are. And so we at PSC are going to have a session just for our member companies in the days following today's listening session to talk about what contractors should do. Things like both contractors and their supply chain participants looking at their large language model arrangements and considering comments on provisions that would burden operational or compliance requirements. That said, you know, when we commented in March, I suspect our comments are going to be similar in a couple of veins. One is we don't want to limit commercial AI solutions and innovation. And so we're going to be listening today for, you know, that kind of commentary from GSA. We don't want policies to conflict with other AI guidance coming out from OMB and agencies themselves. And then finally, we don't want a one-size-fits-all. These companies are evolving very, very quickly. Their technology is evolving very, very quickly. And we don't want to hamstring American industry in artificial intelligence because there is such a race globally to be a leader in this space.
0: It's certainly going to be an important session today, but let's turn our attention to one more acquisition issue here. GAO's released its latest annual assessment on DoD acquisition reform, and it maybe not surprisingly finds that DoD continues to struggle with delays even as it's pursuing acquisition reform. From your perspective, what's keeping those reforms from translating into faster fielding of capabilities?
1: Terry, you've heard me say this before. If last year of 2025 was the year of efficiency, 2026 is both the year of innovation and the year of speed. And we've heard folks like Secretary Hegseth and others talk about quicker delivery time, shorter delivery windows to get technologies and solutions in the hands of warfighters. This is GAO's 24th annual weapon systems assessment, and the timelines are growing. And it's amazing to me that for some major defense acquisition programs, we are looking at 12 years to go from conceptualization to fielding some of this essential equipment and solutions. And so, you know, what is getting in the way of this? A lot of it is bureaucracy. A lot of it is requirements are changing. And so therefore, you've got to add engineering change orders, or you've got to

0: training program. We're looking at hypersonic attack cruise missiles. We're looking at air defense, long-range hypersonic weapons. These are huge programs. They're going to be snags, but how do we move quickly? And I don't think we have the agility here. And certainly, we don't have the acquisition workforce in the same way we did a while ago. And I think the department is doing everything it can to hire into those positions so that we can move faster.
1: Stephanie Castro is president of the Professional Services Council. Stephanie, thanks so much for joining me today.
0: Thanks, Terry.
1: 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Up next, the top national headlines from ABC News and the Federal Newscast. I'm Terry Girton. 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
9: From ABC News, I'm Michelle Franzen. The U.S. military says it's carrying out another round of strikes against Iran. A new U.S. naval blockade now in effect on ships trying to enter the Strait of Hormuz and bound for Iranian ports. A day after proposing a 20% toll on ships in the strait, President Trump is backing away from the plan and now says the U.S. will be paid through trade deals.
10: We're spending money, and so what we've done is we are going to be reimbursed for protection.
9: Iran also launching strikes targeting U.S. facilities in the region today. The renewed hostilities driving up oil and gas prices even further. Gas Buddy's Patrick DeHaan.
11: Motorists may go to work this morning with a lower price. They may see prices that are 15 to 40 cents a gallon higher on their way home from work today or even tomorrow.
9: On Capitol Hill, Supreme Court Justices Amy Coney Barrett and Elena Kagan testified today before House and Senate committees about the budget request for next year. It's calling for $228 million, including a 10% increase for security. Justice Barrett explained she and her colleagues are receiving threats in a variety of ways.
12: Many of us, me included, have received threatening anonymous deliveries designed to intimidate and harass us.
9: Barrett says during the Dobbs decision leak, she was given a bulletproof vest to take home by her security detail. A major fast food chain modifying some ingredients at select locations due to the cyclosporiasis outbreak.
13: Taco Bell says it is voluntarily and

0: temporarily removing some ingredients at select restaurants as a precautionary move amid the parasitic outbreak impacting multiple states. The company is noting that public health officials have not confirmed a link between cyclosporiasis and any specific supplier or restaurant. In Michigan alone, 600 more cases have been reported since Monday. Preliminary findings in Michigan suggest lettuce or salad greens could be the source of the illness. Alex Stone, ABC News.
1: The CDC is tracking cases in at least 31 states. 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
1: A prominent genetic testing company is settling a major case brought by a bipartisan coalition of 43 state attorneys general.
4: 23andMe has agreed to pay out $18 million to settle a case over a data breach that exposed the personal genetic information of nearly 7 million people. Much of that data wound up for sale on the dark web, putting people at risk of being hacked or having their identities stolen. The settlement also includes requirements for the company to implement stricter data privacy measures. 23andMe filed for bankruptcy last year and was eventually sold to a nonprofit created by 23andMe's former CEO. Mike Dubusky, ABC News.
1: An attorney for E. Jean Carroll says she's received more than $5 million as part of a civil judgment paid by Donald Trump.
5: 3 years after a jury found Donald Trump liable for sexually abusing and defaming E. Jean Carroll, her lawyer on Tuesday confirmed she received more than $5.6 million from the president. Trump has long fought to challenge the jury's finding, including unsuccessfully asking the Supreme Court to intervene, but a judge last week ordered that the money be transferred to Carroll after Trump fully exhausted his appeals. Carroll is still owed an additional $83 million from Trump for a separate defamation judgment, though Trump continues to appeal that case. Peter Harlambous, ABC News, New York.
1: Dangerous flooding continuing to impact hard-hit communities in the Southwest. More rain on the way in Texas. Some areas are bracing for up to 6 more inches of rainfall Thursday. Michelle Franz in ABC News.
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6: Today's federal newscast. A federal watchdog says the U.S. military must make critical policy changes to avoid hurting the quality of medical care in operational settings like field hospitals and aircraft carriers. The Government Accountability Office notes that while the Defense Health Agency and the Armed Forces have made progress since the last review in 2024, roles and responsibilities need to be better defined. The Defense Department is cracking down on leaks to the media. Federal News Network's Anastasia Obis has more.
7: Defense Secretary Pete Hegseth announced Monday that the Pentagon and Justice Department are joining forces to hunt down employees who leak sensitive information.
8: I'm proud that our departments are working together closer than we have ever before, committing manpower and new resources to protect our warfighters and their operations.
7: Hegseth's announcement comes days after the Trump administration issued subpoenas to several New York Times journalists over their reporting on security concerns involving President Donald Trump's Qatari-donated Air Force One. Anastasia Obis, Federal News Network.
6: And the Air Force is working to get employees back online after a cybersecurity quarantine allegedly locked tens of thousands of users out of their computers. Troops and civilians at multiple bases and the Pentagon were hit by the quarantine. That's according to members of an unofficial Facebook page that is popular with airmen. Find these stories and more at federalnewsnetwork.com. I'm Eric White.
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10: Welcome to the Federal Drive on Federal News Network. It's Tuesday, July 14th. I'm your host, Terry Gerken, and I'm glad you're here. Coming up on this hour of the Federal Drive, the federal government is going beyond funding research. It's increasingly helping decide which technologies make it to market. But then what happens when government stops waiting for the market and starts shaping it? Those stories and much more ahead during this hour of the Federal Drive. We begin with this. The Air Force is scrambling to get its employees back online after scores of people were locked out of their computers last week. Computers across the service went into quarantine, a sort of protective shutdown that's routine as cybersecurity measure both in and out of the military. But what's not routine here is the scale of people affected and that at least some of them say they weren't warned in advance. Federal News Network's defense reporter Rachel Cohen joins me now with more. Rachel, great to have you. Thanks for being here.
11: Hi, Karen.
10: Maybe back us up a little bit. What would cause a computer to get quarantined?
11: So it's something that kicks in, you know, if you don't kind of reboot your computer regularly so that the software patches and all the, you know, kind of cyber protections can re-up if you avoid or if you postpone those updates, right? If you don't use your computer for long enough that it says, oh, this isn't part of the secure network anymore. You know, if you plug in something that's not authorized to be, you know, on the Nipper or the Zipper networks, you know, it can do it. So you know, they're all reasonable, understandable things that would flag, you know, cyber concerns. But the issue seems to be here if there were updates rolling out that either people weren't told about or, you know, they went in to get their computer fixed or like updated ahead of time and it didn't stick or, you know, what have you.
10: Sounds like it was pretty widespread. So what steps does someone have to take if their computer is quarantined? They have to unplug it and bring it back in?
11: Yeah, you have to bring it to, you know, your comm shop, and they basically run all of the updates that need to be run. You know, they re-encrypt it so that it's, you know, all set up. And so, some of that, you know, can be done remotely, which is most helpful for people. But, in other cases, I believe for re-encryption, you have to take it in person. And so that, you know, can throw a wrench in some things. You know, I saw one post online from somebody who was saying, hey, you know, I was going TDY, I was going out of town for work, and I've tried multiple devices and all of them are getting shut down, you know, and I have to bring them in person to get reopened.
10: It sounds like this might have a real impact on how people are able to do their jobs.
11: Yeah. You know, I think there's ideally a minimal impact if there's another non-quarantined computer that you can easily hop onto. I think part of the issue that people are chattering about is not everybody in a particular office or, you know, unit got quarantined. So, you know, I've seen, you know, people saying like of the dozen or so in my shop, you know, only one got hit. I've seen, you know, in my one classroom alone, you know, three or four people got hit. So, you know, hopefully the impact is not widespread enough that you can still kind of do the work on a different computer, or you can, you know, if you're in a class or something, you can kind of piggyback on somebody else's. But if you're trying to get work done that day and it's not something that you can kind of share the burden of, you know, you still have to stop and, you know, take your laptop in and, or, you know, take your device in and you're kind of down for as long as it takes.
10: Are people concerned that this is a cybersecurity incident, or is this just a factor that folks haven't updated their latest Microsoft app or something like that?
11: Yeah, I haven't seen any concern that it's, you know, a hack or something. You know, somebody posted a picture of the, you know, your computer has been quarantined screen that is, you know, the official screen. Yeah, so I had that question too, but I haven't seen really any conversation online about it being anything other than, you know, just a typical kind of Air Force network, you know, or DoD network kind of cyber response. I have asked the Air Force what caused it, and, you know, all they didn't give me specifics. So, you know, my understanding is not anything nefarious at this point.
10: And how has the Air Force responded to the impact across the force?
11: So with not as much detail as I might like, you know, they said, we routinely update our network security. You know, you should reboot your computer regularly. You should update regularly. You should, you know, keep your devices online. Framed it really as, you know, this is kind of standard network maintenance. And as we said before, you know, I think we just haven't seen something at this scale. You know, people get quarantined all the time, right? Like, this has happened for years and years and years. But, you know, it seems like, and, you know, again, without the Air Force confirming how many people are affected, it's hard to tell, but, you know, the sense is, you know, it's multiple bases, multiple commands, civilian, you know, uniformed, you know, it's, there's more impact than kind of just a one-off, you know, 'cause you forgot to update your laptop or something.
10: Sounds like we might see the Air Force rolling out some remedial training soon.
11: Maybe. I think a question I have, and I feel like they should have as well, is, you know, for the people who are saying that they didn't get warned ahead of time, you know, why is that? You know, is it that somebody didn't see a message saying, hey, this is coming if you don't do X, Y, and Z? Was there a glitch that didn't warn them? Was there a glitch that they weren't supposed to be quarantined and they got quarantined anyway? So I think that's really the next step.
10: And how do you know if the Air Force is taking that step?
11: Ideally, they would answer me and say so. You know, it's we'll see. I think people chatter online, and hopefully the Air Force will be transparent about how they're addressing an issue that keeps, you know, on online. There's there's an unofficial Facebook page that people frequent called Air Force Airman NCO, Senior NCO. And it's where a lot of people go to gripe, you know, but also kind of leave a lot of interesting little tips. And, you know, on that page says, you know, tens of thousands. I have no idea, you know, how, I don't know where that comes from. You know, like I said, the Air Force wouldn't confirm that. But I do think that whatever, you know, kind of remedial training or whatever the cause of this is, I can guess that bits and pieces of it will come out in forums like that.
10: That's Federal News Network's Rachel Cohen. Rachel, thanks for bringing us this story.
11: Yeah, thank you.
10: You can find her details at federalnewsnetwork.com. Up next, the federal government is going beyond funding research. It's increasingly helping to decide which technologies make it to market. This is The Federal Drive with Terry Girton on Federal News Network.
6: On today's Federal Newscast, the Defense Department has spent at least $2.6 billion on southern border operations since the beginning of fiscal 2025. It used multiple funding mechanisms to support the mission, including using money set aside for military construction projects and service members' permanent change of station moves. The Pentagon is pausing the rollout of cybersecurity maturity model certification requirements.
12: Defense Department Chief Information Officer Kirsten Davies says DoD is suspending a plan to ramp up CMMC third-party assessment requirements starting this November. Instead, DoD will conduct a 60-day top-to-bottom review of the CMMC requirements. That's because Davies, in a memo this week, wrote that CMMC imposes significant burdens on smaller defense contractors. She's directing the review team to explore options that replace, quote, prohibitive third-party compliance models with scalable, realistic security measures. The Pentagon had finalized the contracting rules for the CMMC program in 2025 after a years-long rulemaking process. Justin Doubleday, Federal News Network.
6: And the head of the National Reconnaissance Office has retired after nearly 7 years on the job. Christopher Scalise's last day as NRO director was Friday. He was the first presidentially appointed and Senate-confirmed director of the secretive spy satellite agency. President Trump has nominated defense industry executive Roger Mason to serve as the next NRO director. Find these stories and more at federalnewsnetwork.com. I'm Eric White.
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10: Welcome back to The Federal Drive with Terry Girton on Federal News Network. For decades, government largely funded discovery and let the market handle commercialization. NSF is now building new pathways to move promising technologies from the lab into the economy. Joining me to explain that effort is NSF's Assistant Director for Technology, Innovation, and Partnerships, Dr. Erwin Gyanchandani. Dr. Gyanchandani, it's so great to have you back on the show. Thanks for joining me.
21: Terry, thanks for having me. Really, really looking forward to the conversation today.
10: I am too. NSF has three recent announcements, X-Labs, the SBIR relaunch, and now Tech Accelerators. When you put those three together, they seem closely related, but I'd love to hear from your perspective. What does NSF see as the environment here that you're trying to address?
21: Yeah, sure. So let me just say, as you know, I help lead the Directorate for Technology, Innovation, and Partnerships, the TIP Directorate at NSF that we stood up a number of years ago. And our focus within TIP specifically is around trying to be able to help accelerate the great research that's coming out of the basic sciences in the other directorates of the agency and helping to push that research out into the marketplace. And we want to do that to the point at which industry takes it up. We don't want to replicate or duplicate the great work that industry does here in the United States. But there is that sort of so-called valley of death that we're trying to be able to help researchers and students and talent get across with their great ideas and their great new discoveries and innovations. And so what you see with this portfolio in many ways is trying to be able to help plug various gaps that we see in the terrain when it comes to advancing science and technology to impact for the betterment of U.S. competitiveness and the U.S. economy in the long term.
0: Well, let's start up front with the X-Labs. This is a very different model for NSF. What role are X-Labs intended to play in this system?
21: Yeah, so one thing that I like to say about X-Labs is, you know, we at NSF have been on the front lines for the last 7 or 8 decades now, helping to champion basic science all across this country. And I think we have a great system that enables that. NSF funding largely academic institutions gives rise to new discoveries that we push into the industry sphere, and then industry marketizes, productizes going forward. But that's one model, right? And I think that what's really important for us is to not only be constantly innovating in the what are the new directions at the future of intelligence? What are the new directions around quantum phenomena? What are the new directions around advanced materials and matter? But also thinking about innovating in the how. How are we enabling the research enterprise in this country, growing the research enterprise in this country to be optimized and accelerate progress in these different areas? And so X-Labs for us is, it's new, it's different. It's modeled off of some great work that's been pioneered by philanthropy around the notion of focused research organizations. Can we support independent research teams, provide them with a bit of a runway, some milestones that they have to hit that they self-describe, but provide them with a bit of runway so that they're not constantly in the mode of having to apply for research grants every few years out of NSF or other funding agencies, but rather they have a very specific challenge or hurdle that they're trying to overcome in science and technology, and be able to give them that runway to work at that, a team that's multidisciplinary, engaged from across different sectors, even academia, industry, et cetera, working together to be able to overcome that and ultimately get to the point of sort of a platform capability or technology that can unlock entirely new sectors of science or entirely new sectors of technology going forward.
0: Dr. Erwin Gyanchandani is NSF's Assistant Director for Technology, Innovation, and Partnership. So understanding then what X-Labs is supposed to do, you've relaunched SBIR and STTR with another $250 million. How do those two programs connect?
21: Yeah, so we're really excited about SBIR, STTR, and this relaunch, Terry. And I think we're really excited also for all of these portfolio programs that you're referencing. We have worked very closely with our colleagues at the White House and the Office of Science and Technology Policy and have some strong support from the leadership there as well. So you know full well that the SBIR program saw its authorization lapse at the end of September of last year, and we went through a process. Congress passed legislation. The president signed it into law back in April, and so we have been able to now, over the last month or so, reboot our SBIR program here at NSF. I'm proud of the fact that NSF helped pioneer the SBIR program for the rest of the federal government back in the 1970s and 1980s. And today the program has been adopted by 11 or so other agencies that invest in R&D. So our investment, $250 million, you know, goes towards some of the earliest stage startups just coming out of the research lab, trying to find a path forward to really develop their technology to the point that it can be picked up by mergers and acquisitions and others in the industrial space, or these startups can become flourishing companies in their own rights as well. I'll note that Qualcomm, a leading wireless company today, has its roots in an NSF SBIR many decades ago. But what's exciting about this particular relaunch is that we have set aside about $40 million of our portfolio this year specifically to focus on a pilot effort around scientific instrumentation. So you sort of see a recurring theme across some of our programs that we're talking about today. We've heard from the research community the need to be able to not only fund the science, but fund the instrumentation that allows us to be able to unlock great new discoveries going forward. And what we find oftentimes is that in the space of scientific instrumentation, there may not be that strong venture capital community that's ready to go after some of these early stage startups. And so we've invested in this space in the past, but we're really putting an emphasis or spotlight on it as part of our SBIR relaunch to say, if you have some emerging ideas from basic scientific discovery that could lead to better instrumentation, better precise, more precise measurement, more precise sensing, more precise imaging, or the next lab view, for example, in certain trade spaces, certain fields of science and engineering. Well, bring that idea forward. We'd love to help you de-risk it, help you get it to the point where it's now able to feed back into the scientific enterprise going forward.
0: And then it sounds like the third leg of the stool is the Tech Accelerator Program. This is very different. How does it connect or take those two programs to the next level?
21: Well, so I would say that I think each one of these programs is an initiative in its own right that, as I mentioned earlier, is really about trying to help move science to its greatest form of impact at the end of the day. XLabs is taking that bet on a set of teams, really focusing on the teams and the ambitions of those teams around some platform technologies that we're looking to help accelerate. SBIR, maybe you have some startups that emerge, for instance, from an XLab. You want to be able to see those startups further develop some of the outputs to the point that they're now in the commercial market space. Tech Accelerators for us is a little bit different, but related, as you pointed out. Here, the focus is, let's look at some of the areas that maybe we know the venture capital community is not investing as heavily in today, right? If you look at some of the trends over the last year or two, a lot of investment in AI, for example, a lot of increasing investment in quantum and aerospace and defense and so forth. But there are other areas that are critical importance to the nation's competitiveness in the long term as well, that we also need to make sure we are helping to push ideas into the mainstream. So, for example, let's consider the space of ocean technologies, right? Maritime technology. We've seen in the last few months the significance of this area, for example. And so here's an opportunity for us to essentially invest in an accelerator type organization, new partnerships that are coming together, bringing perhaps the VC community, perhaps private sector interests, perhaps academic researchers, new partnerships that could coalesce together to form an accelerator that has the expertise to help guide in turn a set of teams that are working in that space around ocean and maritime tech, and help those teams, much smaller teams focused on specific problems or specific use cases, help those teams push their ideas into the market space as quickly as possible. I would hope that a tech accelerator, for instance, might connect in with the SBIR program. It might connect in with our NSF iCore program as well, which is providing folks with the opportunity to get sort of this exposure around how you do customer discovery to understand what your market niche is for your idea that you are pursuing. So the tech accelerator really is trying to help bridge multiple micro valleys, if you will, in the valley of death, helping researchers in these focused areas like maritime tech or ag tech or materials tech, or another one, a common refrain, scientific instrumentation, sci-tech, we're calling it here, help them be able to get the mentoring and the support to take their concept and move it forward along that pathway.
0: Dr. Erwin Gyanchandani is NSF's Assistant Director for Technology, Innovation, and Partnerships. Thanks so much for joining me today and walking through these programs with us.
21: Well, thanks for having me, Terry. Thanks, as always, for your interest. And I say to your listeners, we're open for business. We look forward to engaging with them on these efforts going forward.
0: 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Coming up next, a more active government role in innovation raises an old question. How do you move faster without losing accountability? But first, the government's role in innovation may be changing from customer to investor. 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
3: Now today's Federal Newscast. A federal watchdog says the U.S. military must make critical policy changes to avoid hurting the quality of medical care in operational settings like field hospitals and aircraft carriers. The Government Accountability Office notes that while the Defense Health Agency and the Armed Forces have made progress since the last review in 2024, roles and responsibilities need to be better defined. The Defense Department is cracking down on leaks to the media. Federal News Network's Anastasia Obis has more.
7: Defense Secretary Pete Hegseth announced Monday that the Pentagon and Justice Department are joining forces to hunt down employees who leak sensitive information.
8: I'm proud that our departments are working together closer than we have ever before, committing manpower and new resources to protect our warfighters and their operations.
7: Hegseth's announcement comes days after the Trump administration issued subpoenas to several New York Times journalists over their reporting on security concerns involving President Donald Trump's Qatari-donated Air Force One. Anastasia Obis, Federal News Network.
3: And the Air Force is working to get employees back online after a cybersecurity quarantine allegedly locked tens of thousands of users out of their computers. Troops and civilians at multiple bases and the Pentagon were hit by the quarantine. That's according to members of an unofficial Facebook page that is popular with airmen. Find these stories and more at federalnewsnetwork.com. I'm Eric White.
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17: Today's Innovation in Government report highlights the government's IT modernization opportunities. Nate Fitzgerald, the head of product management for the Enterprise Security Group at Broadcom, says moving to a suite of cyber products will simplify and strengthen an agency's security operations environment.
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0: Welcome back to the Federal Drive with Terry Girton on Federal News Network. If agencies are no longer willing to wait for markets alone to deliver critical technologies, what comes next? Some are moving upstream, investing in companies and technologies much earlier than traditional procurement would allow. For a look at what that means for industry and government alike, Bloomberg Government's senior data analyst Paul Murphy joins me now. Paul, it is great to have you back on the show. Thanks for joining me today.
27: Terry, good to see you.
0: We're going to talk about something that's getting some attention but not a lot of discussion, the government taking equity stakes in private corporations. For years, the government just showed up as a buyer. You built something and they decided whether or not they were going to buy it. Now it's showing up earlier and helping finance the company itself. What has changed in the market and the ecosystem that made that shift seem necessary to the government?
27: The OSC, the Office of Strategic Capital within DOD, is a statutorily authorized program. It's been around since the latter part of the Biden administration. But you're right. It represents a fundamental shift in the government's procurement role from simply buying products to helping decide which companies receive federal financing before contracts are even awarded. That may accelerate critical technologies, but it also gives the government much greater influence over which firms succeed in the marketplace.
0: The government's always been focused on objectivity, clear, transparent terms, and may the best company win. This feels a little bit like taking bets earlier in the process. What's the concern there?
27: You know, it could change competition in important ways because companies backed by government loans or equity, it's not just, you know, taking investment stakes, but it's also a large part of it right now is loans. These companies that receive this financing could gain advantages in attracting private investors, expanding production, and even winning future contracts. The concern is that firms without access to those programs may find themselves competing on an uneven playing field long before a government procurement even begins.
0: And you made an interesting point there. It also changes the government's incentive in the longer term. As an equity holder, they have an interest in the long-term profitability of this company, which may change how they consider future investments or purchases, right?
27: Yes. You know, we've seen in the past, particularly in the late aughts, where the government, you know, took equity stakes in solar companies. I believe it was Solyndra, and that didn't pan out financially. Congress isn't questioning the goal of strengthening the industrial base as much as they're asking who decides where these billions of dollars go and whether the decisions are free from political influence or conflicts of interest. Once the government becomes both an investor and a customer, lawmakers are worried that oversight becomes more complicated and the public confidence in the procurement process can be harder to maintain. And DOD's 2027 budget proposal requested $20 billion for the Office of Strategic Capital, but the $20 billion is not the discretionary money. That's the mandatory money that would be used for loan subsidies. And so if OSC makes, and they're projecting that that $20 billion could be leveraged into $200 billion in loan authority, which was like nearly a quarter of the total value of procurement in fiscal 2025. So they're assuming like a 10 times leverage ratio. And when they make loans, you know, they're saying that that $20 billion could turn into $200 billion in loans. They're assuming a very low failure rate on the projects that this money would fund. I mean, they're assuming that the government is only on the hook for, you know, $1 million out of every $10 million that they loan. That's very low. And historically, I think that's proven to be questionable given, you know, the government's experience in equity investments. So the leverage ratio is very optimistic. The oversight is minimal. The money is going through a mandatory or is proposed to go through a mandatory budget account. Congress still has to decide that. That's not set in stone just yet. That's not actual appropriations. That's, you know, money that still has to be awarded. So, and then with all the questions coming from, you know, members of Congress, from Elizabeth Warren and others, I think there's going to be more discussion about, you know, just how realistic, you know, the leverage ratio is, predictions of success and failure, conflicts of interest, of course, and general accountability. You know, how is this investment money, how are the decisions being made to award this investment money?
0: Paul Murphy is a senior data analyst at Bloomberg Government. Paul, as we're setting the stage here, both kind of conceptually and practically, this practice isn't distributed across government. It's really focused in some very specific areas. Walk us through the agencies that are playing here and the industries where this is focused.
27: Well, there are dozens of what are called critical defense technologies. I believe the original list started out over 40. They've tweaked it and consolidated down, you know, to anywhere from, you know, six to maybe a dozen. But it's technologies that DOD has identified, particularly DOD, but also the Department of Energy and Commerce have identified that are critical to U.S. national security because they feel that the U.S. is falling behind China and other companies in the production of rare earths. The U.S. has been significantly dependent on China for rare earth materials, but they're also concerned about magnets that go into drones and navigation equipment. They're concerned about quantum computing and the ability of quantum computers made by foreign companies to hack highly secure U.S. Computers and networks. So I think what's driving this is a perception, you know, that the U.S. has gaps in its ability to fulfill its security requirements. And so they're looking to, you know, try and leverage investments, loans and equity investments to pace the production of these weapons and equipment more in line with the pace of commercial procurement.
0: And so how does this financing approach get at that solution set, right? Rather than just buying and giving firms contracts to help them explore and develop these critical technologies, why is the current thinking that it's better to have an equity stake? How does that change the production problem?
27: Well, I think part of the idea, I don't claim to have all the answers, but I think part of the idea is that by giving companies money ahead of actual procurements, it gives them the ability to decide where to invest that money, whether they need to invest it in plant and equipment, in people, in training, in supply chain modernization. It gives them more control. But it flips the model, the traditional model of federal procurement, from what has been the case since the Cold War, you know, where the government decides what it needs and prioritizes, you know, sets the strategy and sets the policies and decides what equipment it needs and establishes requirements for particular kinds of weapons. And so it puts a lot more power, control, and even influence in the hands of the private sector, where the government is now looking for the private sector to tell it what it should buy and trying to keep pace with the technology that the industry and the commercial sector is creating. And I think this may have grown out in part because of shortcomings it sensed in its ability to do counter-missile attacks during the Israeli, but also the Iraq war. But especially more recently, I think there's been a lot of discussion about the use of drones in Ukraine and the ability to, you know, counter massive drone attacks from foreign countries into Ukraine and what technologies are needed to do that. And then building from that, you know, you have the surveillance and the magnets and the rare earths that are needed to power the batteries and the equipment in these very much smaller scale pieces of equipment. So I think that's in part what's driving this.
0: Paul Murphy is a senior data analyst at Bloomberg Government. Paul, I really appreciate you giving us a little bit more insight into a really important issue.
27: Well, thanks, Terry. This is a developing issue. There's a lot of different angles to this. We've just looked at OSC, but there's a half a dozen organizations doing this, and I hope we have a chance to talk about it again in the future.
0: I'm sure we will. We'll post this interview at federalnewsnetwork.com/Federal Drive. 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Coming up next, a more active government role in innovation raises an old question. How do you move faster without losing accountability? This is the Federal Drive with Terry Girton on Federal News Network.
3: On today's Federal Newscast, the Defense Department has spent at least $2.6 billion on southern border operations since the beginning of fiscal 2025. It used multiple funding mechanisms to support the mission, including using money set aside for military construction projects and service members' permanent change of station moves. The Pentagon is pausing the rollout of cybersecurity maturity model certification requirements.
1: Defense Department Chief Information Officer Kirsten Davies says DOD is suspending a plan to ramp up CMMC third-party assessment requirements starting this November. Instead, DOD will conduct a 60-day top-to-bottom review of the CMMC requirements. That's because Davies, in a memo this week, wrote that CMMC imposes significant burdens on smaller defense contractors. She's directing the review team to explore options that replace, quote, prohibitive third-party compliance models with scalable, realistic security measures. The Pentagon had finalized the contracting rules for the CMMC program in 2025 after a years-long rulemaking process. Justin Doubleday, Federal News Network.
3: And the head of the National Reconnaissance Office has retired after nearly 7 years on the job. Christopher Scalise's last day as NRO director was Friday. He was the first presidentially appointed and Senate-confirmed director of the secretive spy satellite agency. President Trump has nominated defense industry executive Roger Mason to serve as the next NRO director. Find these stories and more at federalnewsnetwork.com. I'm Eric White.
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0: to the Federal Drive with Terry Girton on Federal News Network. As agencies experiment with new approaches to technology, finance, and acquisition, the rules that govern grants and contracts are changing too. The challenge is making sure oversight keeps pace with innovation. Professional Services Council President Stephanie Castro joins me now with the latest take on these issues. Stephanie, great to have you on this morning.
1: Thanks, Terry, for having me.
0: We've been talking today about how the federal government is expanding its role from buyer to investor as a way to speed the development of new technologies. It's also revamping its relationship with grantees. From your perspective there at PSC, what's driving the change in the uniform guidance that's out now?
1: Well, thanks for asking this question, Terry, because this proposed rule came out of the Office of Management and Budget weeks ago. It actually came out in late May, and comments were due yesterday. And so this is very fresh in my mind here. And that is to say, this proposed rule on federal financial assistance does tackle the uniform guidance, or what we used to call uniform guidance. What OMB is trying to do is to take some of the big moving pieces that were in uniform guidance and put them into regulation. So there were lots and lots of clauses for us to comment on the sort of question of moving from customer to investor or getting skin in the game. It's a really interesting take on grants and cooperative agreements, what we loosely call federal financial assistance. So it's not a contract, but a lot of contractors are involved as partners to research institutions, R&D centers, nonprofits, and different kinds of organizations. And so this is a really interesting take, what OMB is trying to do here with what was used to be called the uniform guidance.
0: And what has industry seen as the biggest changes, or where did you find the biggest opportunity for comment?
1: So what I find interesting, there are, I would say, at least three things, Terry, that jumped out to me immediately. One is that this proposed rule would prohibit fixed price or fixed amount grants. This is in direct, it's a direct difference from where we're going with contracts. You may recall, Terry, that there was an executive order, and now there's additional activity happening to move to contracts to fixed price contracts. And so what jumped out at me about this proposed rule is that it takes using the same rationale for transparency, accountability, oversight, is actually saying we can't do, or we shouldn't do, fixed amount grants. So that did jump out to us. And that's important for a few reasons. You know, a lot of these research institutions, or those who receive federal financial assistance in this way, don't have the cost compliance structures that have built up like contractors do. And so this is something that they're going to struggle with. So it's certainly something we commented on. The second is major piece about accountability is talking about what those partnering relationships look like, recipients, sub-recipients, partners, how contractors come to play in terms of grants management. So that jumped out to me as well. And then finally, and I mentioned this earlier, which is this had been guidance before. There's no basis in statute, so OMB is going and putting this into regulations without a statutory basis, and that jumped out at me as something that, with the Revolutionary FAR overhaul trying to strip down the FAR and federal regulations to anything based in statute, this is a little bit of a departure from that approach.
0: Stephanie Castro is the president of the Professional Services Council. Stephanie, let's take another regulatory look. GSA is collecting feedback on its proposed AI safeguarding clause. What's the concern here that industry most wants government to understand before that clause becomes final?
1: There is a lot happening in this space, Terry, and you may recall you and I had a conversation back in March when GSA released its initial version of this clause, and they got lots and lots of comments on that one as well. As we move through, it's an interesting take on it. This version that we are reviewing right now came out on June 17th. It is much more narrowly focused than the March version was, and this one focuses on a couple of key differences between the March version and this version. This clause currently would replace a strict foreign ban on AI for large language models with a U.S. incorporation preference, right, to skew towards a more of a Buy America or American-made preference. This is in reinforcement of an executive order about U.S. leadership in AI, so we're not surprised by this one. Another deviation from although it's contracting, I shouldn't say deviation, right? That's a term of art. I'll say another difference from the March version is that it adds an emphasis on, quote, unbiased AI principles. So we're unpacking that as well. And then finally, there are some strict human access limits, talking about government data ownership and use restrictions. That is something, you know, intellectual property is always something that resonates with the contracting community about who owns what and under what licensing agreements can and should it be shared.
0: Stephanie, there's a listening session on this rule today. What are you hoping to hear there? And what is PSC looking for as this rule gets finalized?
1: Industry was very excited to understand that GSA was hosting both an in-person and virtual listening session here on July 14th. And we are hoping to learn a little bit about the origin, what the intent is, and what the rollout and enforcement requirements will be. Comments are due August 3rd, the written comments are. And so we at PSC are going to have a session just for our member companies in the days following today's listening session to talk about what contractors should do. Things like both contractors and their supply chain participants looking at their large language model arrangements and considering comments on provisions that would burden operational or compliance requirements. That said, you know, when we commented in March, I suspect our comments are going to be similar in a couple of veins. One is we don't want to limit commercial AI solutions and innovation. And so we're going to be listening today for, you know, that kind of commentary from GSA. We don't want policies to conflict with other AI guidance coming out from OMB and agencies themselves. And then finally, we don't want a one-size-fits-all. These companies are evolving very, very quickly. Their technology is evolving very, very quickly. And we don't want to hamstring American industry in artificial intelligence because there is such a race globally to be a leader in this space.
0: It's certainly going to be an important session today, but let's turn our attention to one more acquisition issue here. GAO's released its latest annual assessment on DoD acquisition reform, and it maybe not surprisingly finds that DoD continues to struggle with delays even as it's pursuing acquisition reform. From your perspective, what's keeping those reforms from translating into faster fielding of capabilities?
1: Terry, you've heard me say this before. If last year of 2025 was the year of efficiency, 2026 is both the year of innovation and the year of speed. And we've heard folks like Secretary Hegseth and others talk about quicker delivery time, shorter delivery windows to get technologies and solutions in the hands of warfighters. This is GAO's 24th annual weapon systems assessment, and the timelines are growing. And it's amazing to me that for some major defense acquisition programs, we are looking at 12 years to go from conceptualization to fielding some of this essential equipment and solutions. And so, you know, what is getting in the way of this? A lot of it is bureaucracy. A lot of it is requirements are changing. And so therefore, you've got to add engineering change orders, or you've got to put in additional time windows. I think part of it is we have a tendency over time to let the perfect be the enemy of the good enough. And we really need to focus on, as we're going through development cycles, what is good enough to move forward? It may not be perfect, but we have time to get it perfect. But let's not hold up the entire value chain or the entire delivery schedule just on that. And so I think if you look at some of the programs that GAO highlighted, you'll see exactly what I mean here in terms of the T-7 jet training

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And simply banning it isn't realistic. 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

0: Federal Newscast. A federal watchdog says the U.S. military must make critical policy changes to avoid hurting the quality of medical care in operational settings like field hospitals and aircraft carriers. The Government Accountability Office notes that while the Defense Health Agency and the Armed Forces have made progress since the last review in 2024, roles and responsibilities need to be better defined. The Defense Department is cracking down on leaks to the media. Federal News Network's Anastasia Obis has more.
1: Defense Secretary Pete Hegseth announced Monday that the Pentagon and Justice Department are joining forces to hunt down employees who leak sensitive information.
2: I'm proud that our departments are working together closer than we have ever before, committing manpower and new resources to protect our warfighters and their operations.
1: Hegseth's announcement comes days after the Trump administration issued subpoenas to several New York Times journalists over their reporting on security concerns involving President Donald Trump's Qatari-donated Air Force One. Anastasia Obis, Federal News Network.
0: And the Air Force is working to get employees back online after a cybersecurity quarantine allegedly locked tens of thousands of users out of their computers. Troops and civilians at multiple bases and the Pentagon were hit by the quarantine. That's according to members of an unofficial Facebook page that is popular with airmen. Find these stories and more at federalnewsnetwork.com. I'm Eric White.
3: And now, the Federal Drive with Terry Gerton, sponsored by DEHA.
4: Welcome to the Federal Drive on Federal News Network. It's Tuesday, July 14th. I'm your host, Terry Gerton, and I'm glad you're here. Coming up on this hour of the Federal Drive, the federal government is going beyond funding research. It's increasingly helping to decide which technologies make it to market. But then, what happens when government stops waiting for the market and starts to shape it? Those stories and much more ahead during this hour of the Federal Drive. We begin with this. The rules governing discipline and removal procedures for federal employees are on track for a major overhaul. A slew of proposed regulations and executive orders from the Trump administration, along with recent court decisions and upcoming hearings, are reshaping how agencies handle adverse action processes for the federal workforce. Here to break down all the details is Federal News Network's Drew Friedman. Drew, thanks for joining me.
5: Good to be with you, Terry.
4: Kind of doing a personnel policy roundup here. So let's take these issues one at a time. One recent proposal looks to overhaul the procedures agencies use when firing employees. So tell us more about this plan from the administration.
5: Well, this is something that we saw recently from the Office of Personnel Management in combination with the Merit Systems Protection Board. They issued joint proposed regulations recently that really look to change the appeals process at MSPB by removing what are called the Douglas factors. Now, these are 12 considerations that go back to 1981 that generally agencies will use when they're justifying adverse actions that they might take against a federal employee. But now in these new proposed regulations from MSPB and OPM, they say that the Douglas factors have made the discipline policies too rigid, and they're proposing instead to determine whether an agency's adverse action was reasonable based on a case-by-case basis and not have specific factors that need to be addressed in every case. So that's something where OPM has said that this is a step towards efficiency and to make sure that there's a fair and consistent process. But of course, on the other side of the coin here, we also have some critics saying that this is going to open the doors to more bias, more inconsistency, and potentially politically motivated firings of employees. So really a lot to work with here on what they're proposing.
4: Drew, how does that then fit with the recent final rule, which changes the suitability and fitness regulations? Are they connected?
5: They're not necessarily connected to one another, but it is notable that there's this trend towards really overhauling what federal firing policies and adverse action policies look like in government. So on the one hand, you do have this removal of Douglas factors and some changes to the appeals process over at MSPB. But at the same time, OPM is also moving forward with overhauling suitability and fitness regulations. So it's another area where they're not necessarily related, but they are seem to be steps towards a similar end goal here. So what this final rule does is say that now federal employees, on top of what has historically been just federal job applicants can now be disciplined or fired for misconduct based on what are called suitability and fitness standards. So traditionally, there's reasons such as criminal and violent conduct, excessive alcohol use, deception, fraud, things like that, that can disqualify a federal job applicant. Now those same factors apply to agencies' considerations of potentially removing active and current federal employees as well. And on top of just expanding who those regulations apply to, OPM's final rule also adds more factors that agencies can consider to decide whether federal employees can remain in their jobs or not. So that includes things like if they file their taxes on time, if they meet citizenship requirements, and then one notable one is compliance with any non-disclosure obligations. And one thing to remember there is that there's a separate proposal from OPM proposing a government-wide non-disclosure agreement or NDA for federal employees as well.
4: So it sounds like they're moving towards a lot more discretion for the manager in these cases. That also seems to be at the root of schedule policy career, which is now in effect as well, where these folks move to at-will employment status.
5: Absolutely. It does seem like a trend line there is this idea of flexibility, of adding more options for managers or agency leaders to remove employees if they find, for example, under the schedule policy career section, if they believe that certain federal employees in these policy influencing positions, as they call them, if they are actually carrying out the president's priorities, or if they might be, for example, not fulfilling their job duties, then they could be fired without the agencies needing to give any advance notice or any reason for that. So that is certainly a step towards what Trump administration officials want to see as accountability and as flexibility, as I mentioned, but that's also causing a lot of concerns as well about this broadening influence of, political control over the federal workforce, concerns about removing what have been pretty substantial protections for career civil servants, and just, increases of the risk of bias in the work that agencies or employees put out. There's a lot of concerns about how this is going to impact things. And if I could also just mention briefly that the schedule policy career executive order changed over about 8,000 federal positions. But there has been some reporting more recently, for example, from Bloomberg, showing that Trump administration officials are already looking to potentially expand that number. There's no specific number, no specific timeline on that, but that's starting or seeming to get into the works as well here.
4: Andrew, maybe the last big event at the end of the Supreme Court term were a couple of decisions that changed the firing rules in other ways as well. What are we seeing there?
5: If you look at the Slaughter Supreme Court decision that came out just a couple of weeks ago, that was really a decision that paved the way for expanded presidential power to fire the heads of independent agencies. So this involved the leader of the Federal Trade Commission, Rebecca Slaughter, who the president fired last year without giving a reason, despite federal law requiring that. And that decision from the Supreme Court applies to other independent agencies as well, where Trump has also fired leaders, for example, the Merit Systems Protection Board, National Labor Relations Board, Consumer Product Safety Commission. So that decision has the potential to reshape a lot of these agencies that have historically been independent as well.
4: And is there anything else coming down the pike that folks should be worried about?
5: A couple things that are still coming down the pipeline here are changes to overhaul the appeals processes for employee removals. OPM has issued proposed regulations to change this when it happens based on a suitability or fitness action, when there's a probationary period firing, and when there is a removal during a reduction in force. In all three of those cases, OPM is looking to make itself the exclusive authority to decide on employee appeals in those cases. So, for example, and if an employee believes they were wrongly removed in one of those cases, they would normally appeal to the Merit Systems Protection Board independently, but OPM is looking to change that authority to itself. So in that case, across those three different proposals, seems to be just OPM trying to consolidate the authority there. And what it says is a way to streamline the process, but also has gained concerns as well on that front.
4: That's Federal News Network's Drew Friedman. Drew, really appreciate you connecting all the dots here for us.
5: Absolutely. Thanks for having me.
4: You can find her full story at federalnewsnetwork.com. Up next, the federal government is going beyond funding research. It's increasingly helping to decide which technologies actually make it to the market. This is The Federal Drive with Terry Girton on Federal News Network.
0: On today's Federal Newscast, the Defense Department has spent at least $2.6 billion on southern border operations since the beginning of fiscal 2025. It used multiple funding mechanisms to support the mission, including using money set aside for military construction projects and service members' permanent change of station moves. The Pentagon is pausing the rollout of cybersecurity maturity model certification requirements.
6: Defense Department Chief Information Officer Kirsten Davies says DOD is suspending a plan to ramp up CMMC third-party assessment requirements starting this November. Instead, DOD will conduct a 60-day top-to-bottom review of the CMMC requirements. That's because Davies, in a memo this week, wrote that CMMC imposes significant burdens on smaller defense contractors. She's directing the review team to explore options that replace, quote, prohibitive third-party compliance models with scalable, realistic security measures. The Pentagon had finalized the contracting rules for the CMMC program in 2025 after a years-long rulemaking process. Justin Doubleday, Federal News Network.
0: And the head of the National Reconnaissance Office has retired after nearly 7 years on the job. Christopher Scalise's last day as NRO director was Friday. He was the first presidentially appointed and Senate-confirmed director of the secretive spy satellite agency. President Trump has nominated defense industry executive Roger Mason to serve as the next NRO director. Find these stories and more at federalnewsnetwork.com. I'm Eric White.
7: Today's Innovation in Government report highlights the government's IT modernization opportunities. Nate Fitzgerald, the head of product management for the Enterprise Security Group at Broadcom, says agencies will have to rethink their approach to cybersecurity for two main reasons.
8: Budget pressure and staff reduction pressure. Primarily, I see this being targeted for FY26. So this is what we're anticipating. I think this means that niche vendors are going to be kind of in the spotlight in a negative way. And I think there's going to be sort of a trend towards buying suites. So vendors that specialize in multiple functional areas, multiple control points offered within a single suite or bundle. And that those are opportunities I think that the industry has and that I think the pressure will be there to kind of get away from niche vendors because those tend to be the most expensive vendors, even though, yes, they often are the best of breed.
7: Let Broadcom, Carahsoft, and their reseller partners help you imagine what your agency is capable of. 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
4: Welcome back to the Federal Drive with Terry Girton on Federal News Network. For decades, government largely funded discovery. and let the market handle commercialization. NSF is now building new pathways to move promising technologies from the lab into the economy. Joining me to explain that effort is NSF's Assistant Director for Technology, Innovation, and Partnerships, Dr. Erwin Gyanchandani. Dr. Gyanchandani, it's so great to have you back on the show. Thanks for joining me.
13: Terry, thanks for having me. Really, really looking forward to the conversation today.
4: I am too. NSF has three recent announcements, X-Labs, the SBIR relaunch, and now Tech Accelerators. When you put those three together, they seem closely related, but I'd love to hear from your perspective. What does NSF see as the environment here that you're trying to address?
13: Yeah, sure. So let me just say, as you know, I help lead the Directorate for Technology, Innovation, and Partnerships, the TIP Directorate at NSF that we stood up a number of years ago. And our focus within TIP specifically is around trying to be able to help accelerate the great research that's coming out of the basic sciences in the other directorates of the agency and helping to push that research out into the marketplace. And we want to do that to the point at which industry takes it up. We don't want to replicate or duplicate the great work that industry does here in the United States. But there is that sort of so-called valley of death that we're trying to be able to help researchers and students and talent get across with their great ideas and their great new discoveries and innovations. And so what you see with this portfolio in many ways is trying to be able to help plug various gaps that we see in the terrain when it comes to advancing science and technology to impact for the betterment of U.S. competitiveness and the U.S. economy in the long term.
4: Well, let's start up front with the X-Labs. This is a very different model for NSF. What role are X-Labs intended to play in this system?
13: Yeah. So one thing that I like to say about X-Labs is, you know, we at NSF have been on the front lines for the last 7 or 8 decades now, helping to champion basic science all across this country. And I think we have a great system that enables that. NSF funding largely academic institutions gives rise to new discoveries that we push into the industry sphere, and then industry marketizes, productizes going forward. But that's one model, right? And I think that what's really important for us is to not only be constantly innovating in the what are the new directions at the future of intelligence? What are the new directions around quantum phenomena? What are the new directions around advanced materials and matter? But also thinking about innovating in the how. How are we enabling the research enterprise in this country, growing the research enterprise in this country to be optimized and accelerate progress in these different areas? And so X-Labs for us is, it's new, it's different. It's modeled off of some great work that's been pioneered by philanthropy around the notion of focused research organizations. Can we support independent research teams, provide them with a bit of a runway, some milestones that they have to hit that they self-describe, but provide them with a bit of runway so that they're not constantly in the mode of having to apply for research grants every few years out of NSF or other funding agencies, but rather they have a very specific challenge or hurdle that they're trying to overcome in science and technology and be able to give them that runway to work at that, a team that's multidisciplinary, engaged from across different sectors, even academia, industry, et cetera, working together to be able to overcome that and ultimately get to the point of sort of a platform capability or technology that can unlock entirely new sectors of science or entirely new sectors of technology going forward.
4: Dr. Erwin Gyanchandani is NSF's Assistant Director for Technology, Innovation, and Partnership. So understanding then what X-Labs is supposed to do, you've relaunched SBIR and STTR with another $250 million. How do those two programs connect?
13: Yeah, so we're really excited about SBIR, STTR, and this relaunch, Terry. And I think we're really excited also for all of these portfolio programs that you're referencing. We have worked very closely with our colleagues at the White House and the Office of Science and Technology Policy and have some strong support from the leadership there as well. So you know full well that the SBIR program saw its authorization lapse at the end of September of last year, and we went through a process. Congress passed legislation. The president signed it into law back in April, and so we have been able to now, over the last month or so, reboot our SBIR program here at NSF. I'm proud of the fact that NSF helped pioneer the SBIR program for the rest of the federal government back in the 1970s and 1980s. And today the program has been adopted by 11 or so other agencies that invest in R&D. So our investment, $250 million, goes towards some of the earliest stage startups just coming out of the research lab, trying to find a path forward to really develop their technology to the point that it can be picked up by mergers and acquisitions and others in the industrial space, or these startups can become flourishing companies in their own rights as well. I'll note that Qualcomm, a leading wireless company today, has its roots in an NSF SBIR many decades ago. But what's exciting about this particular relaunch is that we have set aside about $40 million of our portfolio this year specifically to focus on a pilot effort around scientific instrumentation. So you sort of see a recurring theme across some of our programs that we're talking about today. We've heard from the research community the need to be able to not only fund the science, but fund the instrumentation that allows us to be able to unlock great new discoveries going forward. And what we find oftentimes is that in the space of scientific instrumentation, there may not be that strong venture capital community that's ready to go after some of these early stage startups. And so we've invested in this space in the past, but we're really putting an emphasis or spotlight on it as part of our SBIR relaunch to say, if you have some emerging ideas from basic scientific discovery that could lead to better instrumentation, better precise, more precise measurement, more precise sensing, more precise imaging, or the next lab view, for example, in certain trade spaces, certain fields of science and engineering. Well, bring that idea forward. We'd love to help you de-risk it, help you get it to the point where it's now able to feed back into the scientific enterprise going forward.
14: And then it sounds like the third leg of the stool is the Tech Accelerator Program. This is very different. How does it connect or take those two programs to the next level?
13: Well, so I would say that I think each one of these programs is an initiative in its own right that, as I mentioned earlier, is really about trying to help move science to its greatest form of impact at the end of the day. XLabs is taking that bet on a set of teams, really focusing on the teams and the ambitions of those teams around some platform technologies that we're looking to help accelerate. SBIR, maybe you have some startups that emerge, for instance, from an X lab. You want to be able to see those startups further develop some of the outputs to the point that they're now in the commercial market space. Tech Accelerators for us is a little bit different, but related, as you pointed out. Here, the focus is, let's look at some of the areas that maybe we know the venture capital community is not investing as heavily in today, right? If you look at some of the trends over the last year or two, a lot of investment in AI, for example, a lot of increasing investment in quantum and aerospace and defense and so forth. But there are other areas that are critical importance to the nation's competitiveness in the long term as well, that we also need to make sure we are helping to push ideas into the mainstream. So, for example, let's consider the space of ocean technologies, right? Maritime technology. We've seen in the last few months the significance of this area, for example. And so here's an opportunity for us to essentially invest in an accelerator type organization, new partnerships that are coming together, bringing perhaps the VC community, perhaps private sector interests, perhaps academic researchers, new partnerships that could coalesce together to form an accelerator that has the expertise to help guide in turn a set of teams that are working in that space around ocean and maritime tech, and help those teams, much smaller teams focused on specific problems or specific use cases, help those teams push their ideas into the market space as quickly as possible. I would hope that a tech accelerator, for instance, might connect in with the SBIR program. It might connect in with our NSF iCore program as well, which is providing folks with the opportunity to get sort of this exposure around how you do customer discovery to understand what your market niche is for your idea that you are pursuing. So the tech accelerator really is trying to help bridge multiple micro valleys, if you will, in the valley of death, helping researchers in these focused areas like maritime tech or ag tech or materials tech, or another one, a common refrain, scientific instrumentation, sci-tech, we're calling it here, help them be able to get the mentoring and the support to take their concept and move it forward along that pathway.
14: Dr. Erwin Gyanchandani is NSF's Assistant Director for Technology, Innovation, and Partnerships. Thanks so much for joining me today and walking through these programs with us.
13: Well, thanks for having me, Terry. Thanks as always for your interest. And I say to your listeners, we're open for business. We look forward to engaging with them on these efforts going forward.
14: 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Coming up next, a more active government role in innovation raises an old question. How do you move faster without losing accountability? But first, the government's role in innovation may be changing from customer to investor. 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
0: On today's Federal Newscast, a federal watchdog says the U.S. military must make critical policy changes to avoid hurting the quality of medical care in operational settings like field hospitals and aircraft carriers. The Government Accountability Office notes that while the Defense Health Agency and the Armed Forces have made progress since the last review in 2024, roles and responsibilities need to be better defined. The Defense Department is cracking down on leaks to the media. Federal News Network's Anastasia Obis has more.
1: Defense Secretary Pete Hegseth announced Monday that the Pentagon and Justice Department are joining forces to hunt down employees who leak sensitive information.
2: I'm proud that our departments are working together closer than we have ever before, committing manpower and new resources to protect our warfighters and their operations.
1: Hegseth's announcement comes days after the Trump administration issued subpoenas to several New York Times journalists over their reporting on security concerns involving President Donald Trump's Qatari-donated Air Force One. Anastasia Obis, Federal News Network.
0: And the Air Force is working to get employees back online after a cybersecurity quarantine allegedly locked tens of thousands of users out of their computers. Troops and civilians at multiple bases and the Pentagon were hit by the quarantine. That's according to members of an unofficial Facebook page that is popular with airmen. Find these stories and more at federalnewsnetwork.com. I'm Eric White.
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14: Welcome back to the Federal Drive with Terry Girton on Federal News Network. If agencies are no longer willing to wait for markets alone to deliver critical technologies, what comes next? Some are moving upstream, investing in companies and technologies much earlier than traditional procurement would allow. For a look at what that means for industry and government alike, Bloomberg Government Senior Data Analyst Paul Murphy joins me now. Paul, it is great to have you back on the show. Thanks for joining me today.
20: Terry, good to see you.
14: We're going to talk about something that's getting some attention, but not a lot of discussion, the government taking equity stakes in private corporations. For years, the government just showed up as a buyer. You built something and they decided whether or not they were going to buy it. Now it's showing up earlier and helping finance the company itself. What has changed in the market and the ecosystem that made that shift seem necessary to the government?
20: The OSC, the Office of Strategic Capital within DOD, is a statutorily authorized program. It's been around since the latter part of the Biden administration. But you're right, it represents a fundamental shift in the government's procurement role from simply buying products to helping decide which companies receive federal financing before contracts are even awarded. That may accelerate critical technologies, but it also gives the government much greater influence over which firms succeed in the marketplace.
14: The government's always been focused on objectivity, clear, transparent terms, and may the best company win. This feels a little bit like taking bets earlier in the process. What's the concern there?
20: You know, it could change competition in important ways because companies backed by government loans or equity, it's not just, you know, taking investment stakes, but it's also a large part of it right now is loans. These companies that receive this financing could gain advantages in attracting private investors, expanding production, and even winning future contracts. The concern is that firms without access to those programs may find themselves competing on an uneven playing field long before a government procurement even begins.
14: And you made an interesting point there. It also changes the government's incentive in the longer term. As an equity holder, they have an interest in the long-term profitability of this company, which may change how they consider future investments or purchases, right?
20: Yes. You know, we've seen in the past, particularly in the late aughts, where the government, you know, took equity stakes in solar companies. I believe it was Solyndra, and that didn't pan out financially. Congress isn't questioning the goal of strengthening the industrial base as much as they're asking who decides where these billions of dollars go and whether the decisions are free from political influence or conflicts of interest. Once the government becomes both an investor and a customer, lawmakers are worried that oversight becomes more complicated and the public confidence in the procurement process can be harder to maintain. And DOD's 2027 budget proposal requested $20 billion for the Office of Strategic Capital, but the $20 billion is not the discretionary money. That's the mandatory money that would be used for loan subsidies. And so if OSC makes, and they're projecting that that $20 billion could be leveraged into $200 billion in loan authority, which was like nearly a quarter of the total value of procurement in fiscal 2025. So they're assuming like a 10 times leverage ratio. And when they make loans, you know, they're saying that that $20 billion could turn into $200 billion in loans. They're assuming a very low failure rate on the projects that this money would fund. I mean, they're assuming that the government is only on the hook for, you know, $1 million out of every $10 million that they loan. That's very low. And historically, I think that's proven to be questionable, given, you know, the government's experience in equity investments. So the leverage ratio is very optimistic. The oversight is minimal. The money is going through a mandatory, or is proposed to go through a mandatory budget account. Congress still has to decide that. That's not set in stone just yet. That's not actual appropriations. That's, you know, money that still has to be awarded. So, and then with all the questions coming from, you know, members of Congress, from Elizabeth Warren and others, I think there's going to be more discussion about, you know, just how realistic, you know, the leverage ratio is, predictions of success and failure, conflicts of interest, of course, and a general accountability. You know, how is this investment money, how are the decisions being made to award this investment money?
14: Paul Murphy is a senior data analyst at Bloomberg Government. Paul, as we're setting the stage here, both kind of conceptually and practically, this practice isn't distributed across government. It's really focused in some very specific areas. Walk us through the agencies that are playing here and the industries where this is focused.
20: Well, there are dozens of what are called critical defense technologies. I believe the original list started out over 40. They've tweaked it and consolidated down, you know, to anywhere from, you know, six to maybe a dozen. But it's technologies that DOD has identified, particularly DOD, but also the Department of Energy and Commerce have identified that are critical to U.S. national security, because they feel that the U.S. is falling behind China and other companies in the production of rare earths. The U.S. has been significantly dependent on China for rare earth materials, but they're also concerned about magnets that go into drones and navigation equipment. They're concerned about quantum computing and the ability of quantum computers made by foreign companies to hack highly secure U.S. Computers and networks. So I think what's driving this is a perception, you know, that the U.S. has gaps in its ability to fulfill its security requirements. And so they're looking to, you know, try and leverage investments, loans and equity investments to pace the production of these weapons and equipment more in line with the pace of commercial procurement.
14: And so how does this financing approach get at that solution set, right? Rather than just buying and giving firms contracts to help them explore and develop these critical technologies, why is the current thinking that it's better to have an equity stake? How does that change the production problem?
20: Well, I think part of the idea, I don't claim to have all the answers, but I think part of the idea is that by giving companies money ahead of actual procurements, it gives them the ability to decide where to invest that money, whether they need to invest it in plant and equipment, in people, in training, in supply chain modernization. It gives them more control. But it flips the model, the traditional model of federal procurement, from what has been the case since the Cold War, you know, where the government decides what it needs and prioritizes, you know, sets the strategy and sets the policies and decides what equipment it needs and establishes requirements for particular kinds of weapons. And so it puts a lot more power, control, and even influence in the hands of the private sector, where the government is now looking for the private sector to tell it what it should buy and trying to keep pace with the technology that the industry in the commercial sector is creating. And I think this may have grown out in part because of shortcomings it sensed in its ability to do counter-missile attacks during the Israeli, but also the Iraq war. But especially more recently, I think there's been a lot of discussion about the use of drones in Ukraine and the ability to, you know, counter massive drone attacks from foreign countries into Ukraine and what technologies are needed to do that. And then building from that, you know, you have the surveillance and the magnets and the rare earths that are needed to power the batteries and the equipment in these very much smaller scale pieces of equipment. So I think that's in part what's driving this.
14: Paul Murphy is a senior data analyst at Bloomberg Government. Paul, I really appreciate you giving us a little bit more insight into a really important issue.
20: Well, thanks, Terry. This is a developing issue. There's a lot of different angles to this. We've just looked at OSC, but there's a half a dozen organizations doing this, and I hope we have a chance to talk about it again in the future.
14: I'm sure we will. We'll post this interview at federalnewsnetwork.com/Federal Drive. 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Subscribe wherever you get your podcasts. Coming up next, a more active government role in innovation raises an old question. How do you move faster without losing accountability? This is the Federal Drive with Terry Girton on Federal News Network.
0: On today's Federal Newscast, the Defense Department has spent at least $2.6 billion on southern border operations since the beginning of fiscal 2025. It used multiple funding mechanisms to support the mission, including using money set aside for military construction projects and service members' permanent change of station moves. The Pentagon is pausing the rollout of cybersecurity maturity model certification requirements.
6: Defense Department Chief Information Officer Kirsten Davies says DOD is suspending a plan to ramp up CMMC third-party assessment requirements starting this November. Instead, DOD will conduct a 60-day top-to-bottom review of the CMMC requirements. That's because Davies, in a memo this week, wrote that CMMC imposes significant burdens on smaller defense contractors. She's directing the review team to explore options that replace, quote, prohibitive third-party compliance models with scalable, realistic security measures. The Pentagon had finalized the contracting rules for the CMMC program in 2025 after a years-long rulemaking process. Justin Doubleday, Federal News Network.
0: And the head of the National Reconnaissance Office has retired after nearly 7 years on the job. Christopher Scalise's last day as NRO director was Friday. He was the first presidentially appointed and Senate-confirmed director of the secretive spy satellite agency. President Trump has nominated defense industry executive Roger Mason to serve as the next NRO director. Find these stories and more at federalnewsnetwork.com. I'm Eric White.
5: 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Federal News Network. 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

0: Federal Drive with Terry Girton on Federal News Network. As agencies experiment with new approaches to technology, finance, and acquisition, the rules that govern grants and contracts are changing too. The challenge is making sure oversight keeps pace with innovation. Professional Services Council President Stephanie Castro joins me now with the latest take on these issues. Stephanie, great to have you on this morning.
1: Thanks, Terry, for having me.
0: We've been talking today about how the federal government is expanding its role from buyer to investor as a way to speed the development of new technologies. It's also revamping its relationship with grantees. From your perspective there at PSC, what's driving the change in the uniform guidance that's out now?
1: Well, thanks for asking this question, Terry, because this proposed rule came out of the Office of Management and Budget weeks ago. It actually came out in late May, and comments were due yesterday. And so this is very fresh in my mind here. And that is to say, this proposed rule on federal financial assistance does tackle the uniform guidance, or what we used to call uniform guidance. What OMB is trying to do is to take some of the big moving pieces that were in uniform guidance and put them into regulation. So there were lots and lots of clauses for us to comment on the sort of question of moving from customer to investor or getting skin in the game. It's a really interesting take on grants and cooperative agreements, what we loosely call federal financial assistance. So it's not a contract, but a lot of contractors are involved as partners to research institutions, R&D centers, nonprofits, and different kinds of organizations. And so this is a really interesting take, what OMB is trying to do here with what was used to be called the uniform guidance.
0: And what has industry seen as the biggest changes, or where did you find the biggest opportunity for comment?
1: So what I find interesting, there are, I would say, at least three things, Terry, that jumped out to me immediately. One is that this proposed rule would prohibit fixed price or fixed amount grants. This is in direct, it's a direct difference from where we're going with contracts. You may recall, Terry, that there was an executive order, and now there's additional activity happening to move to contracts to fixed price contracts. And so what jumped out at me about this proposed rule is that it takes using the same rationale for transparency, accountability, oversight, is actually saying we can't do, or we shouldn't do, fixed amount grants. So that did jump out to us. And that's important for a few reasons. You know, a lot of these research institutions, or those who receive federal financial assistance in this way, don't have the cost compliance structures that have built up like contractors do. And so this is something that they're going to struggle with. So it's certainly something we commented on. The second is major piece about accountability is talking about what those partnering relationships look like, recipients, sub-recipients, partners, how contractors come to play in terms of grants management. So that jumped out to me as well. And then finally, and I mentioned this earlier, which is this had been guidance before. There's no basis in statute. So OMB is going and putting this into regulations without a statutory basis. And that jumped out at me as something that, with the Revolutionary FAR overhaul trying to strip down the FAR and federal regulations to anything based in statute, this is a little bit of a departure from that approach.
0: Stephanie Castro is the president of the Professional Services Council. Stephanie, let's take another regulatory look. GSA is collecting feedback on its proposed AI safeguarding clause. What's the concern here that industry most wants government to understand before that clause becomes final?
1: There is a lot happening in this space, Terry, and you may recall you and I had a conversation back in March when GSA released its initial version of this clause, and they got lots and lots of comments on that one as well. As we move through, it's an interesting take on it. This version that we are reviewing right now came out on June 17th. It is much more narrowly focused than the March version was, and this one focuses on a couple of key differences between the March version and this version. This clause currently would replace a strict foreign ban on AI for large language models with a U.S. incorporation preference, right, to skew towards a more of a Buy America or American-made preference. This is in reinforcement of an executive order about U.S. leadership in AI. So we're not surprised by this one. Another deviation from although it's contracting, I shouldn't say deviation, right? That's a term of art. I'll say another difference from the March version is that it adds an emphasis on, quote, unbiased AI principles. So we're unpacking that as well. And then finally, there are some strict human access limits, talking about government data ownership and use restrictions. That is something, you know, intellectual property is always something that resonates with the contracting community about who owns what and under what licensing agreements can and should it be shared.
0: Stephanie, there's a listening session on this rule today. What are you hoping to hear there? And what is PSC looking for as this rule gets finalized?
1: Industry was very excited to understand that GSA was hosting both an in-person and virtual listening session here on July 14th. And we are hoping to learn a little bit about the origin, what the intent is, and what the rollout and enforcement requirements will be. Comments are due August 3rd, the written comments are. And so we at PSC are going to have a session just for our member companies in the days following today's listening session to talk about what contractors should do. Things like both contractors and their supply chain participants looking at their large language model arrangements and considering comments on provisions that would burden operational or compliance requirements. That said, you know, when we commented in March, I suspect our comments are going to be similar in a couple of veins. One is we don't want to limit commercial AI solutions and innovation. And so we're going to be listening today for, you know, that kind of commentary from GSA. We don't want policies to conflict with other AI guidance coming out from OMB and agencies themselves. And then finally, we don't want a one-size-fits-all. These companies are evolving very, very quickly. Their technology is evolving very, very quickly. And we don't want to hamstring American industry in artificial intelligence because there is such a race globally to be a leader in this space.
0: It's certainly going to be an important session today, but let's turn our attention to one more acquisition issue here. GAO's released its latest annual assessment on DoD acquisition reform, and it maybe not surprisingly finds that DoD continues to struggle with delays even as it's pursuing acquisition reform. From your perspective, what's keeping those reforms from translating into faster fielding of capabilities?
1: Terry, you've heard me say this before. If last year of 2025 was the year of efficiency, 2026 is both the year of innovation and the year of speed. And we've heard folks like Secretary Hegseth and others talk about quicker delivery time, shorter delivery windows to get technologies and solutions in the hands of warfighters. This is GAO's 24th annual weapon systems assessment, and the timelines are growing. And it's amazing to me that for some major defense acquisition programs, we are looking at 12 years to go from conceptualization to fielding some of this essential equipment and solutions. And so, you know, what is getting in the way of this? A lot of it is bureaucracy. A lot of it is requirements are changing. And so therefore, you've got to add engineering change orders, or you've got to put in additional time windows. I think part of it is we have a tendency over time to let the perfect be the enemy of the good enough. And we really need to focus on, as we're going through development cycles, what is good enough to move forward? It may not be perfect, but we have time to get it perfect. But let's not hold up the entire value chain or the entire delivery schedule just on that. And so I think if you look at some of the programs that GAO highlighted, you'll see exactly what I mean here in terms of the T-7 jet training program. We're looking at hypersonic attack cruise missiles. We're looking at air defense, long-range hypersonic weapons. These are huge programs. They're going to be snags, but how do we move quickly? And I don't think we have the agility here. And certainly, we don't have the acquisition workforce in the same way we did a while ago. And I think the department is doing everything it can to hire into those positions so that we can move faster.
0: Stephanie Castro is president of the Professional Services Council. Stephanie, thanks so much for joining me today.
1: Thanks, Terry.
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16: From ABC News, I'm Dave Packer. President Trump says the blockade on Iranian ships in the Strait of Hormuz is back on, but his proposal from yesterday to toll ships there is off. ABC's Karen Travers in Washington.
17: The president announced a 20% toll on ships going through that critical waterway, saying that the U.S. would offer protection and safe passage, but then expect payment for it. 24 hours later, the president reversed that and pulled it back. Oil prices spiked since the news of the president announcing that yesterday. And he also heard from critical Gulf allies saying that they would offer significant investment into the United States if the president was going to lift that, which he said he would do.
16: A rare appearance on Capitol Hill. Two Supreme Court justices testifying before Congress requesting more money for the justices' protection. Amy Coney Barrett and Elena Kagan discussing security threats they've experienced personally, particularly related to the court's abortion decision.
18: When personal threats increased following the Dobbs leak, we expanded our residential security and threat assessment activities. Similarly, as online attacks grew in number and sophistication, we requested additional cybersecurity resources.
16: A pause in ICE traffic stops as President Trump's border czar Tom Homan today defended the training of ICE officers following the fatal shooting of a 26-year-old Colombian man as he drove to work in Maine on Monday.
19: I don't know the specifics of these agents that are involved, but it's under investigation, and we'll find out how the investigation lands.
16: It was the second such shooting in a week, coming after another fatal shooting during a traffic stop in Houston. Investigators in Mississippi's Jackson County trying to build a timeline in the lead-up to Nolan Wells' death on July 4th after the teen did not return from a boating trip with friends to a remote island in the Gulf. And Spain advancing to its first World Cup since winning in 2010 with a 2-0 victory over France. 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
1: Prices are rising once again as strikes resume in Iran and ships are once again coming under fire. That's sending gas prices higher.
2: Prices right now at the pump are up 8 cents over the last week. The national average is now $3.82. And analysts are forecasting that we could see $4 gas in the next 7 to 10 days, if not sooner. And this all comes back to the Strait of Hormuz. It is not returning to the old normal. Fewer ships are moving through there. Just 10 of them crossed through overnight. For reference, during the MOU, when that was happening, you were seeing 70 ships through.
1: ABC Chief Business Correspondent Rebecca Jarvis. Controversy is brewing in Richland Parish, Louisiana, where Meta is more than doubling the size of its data center. Governor Jeff Landry says a $50 billion project will create thousands of jobs.
3: That is opportunity. That is how you lift people out of poverty. That's how you fix a broken state.
1: But local activist Elena DeLoro worries about the pull on the power grid.
4: It's all Entergy Louisiana customers that bear the risk of this project.
1: The project's so big, 10 power plants have to be built to supply the electricity. One of the world's largest and most complete T-Rex fossils has been sold for a record $50 million at auction. Gus the T-Rex measures about 12 feet tall. It's about 63% complete, discovered on a South Dakota ranch dating back 67 million years. Dave Packer, ABC News.
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6: 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Here's today's moderator, Jory Heckman.
7: Welcome and thanks for joining us. My guests today are Kate Gehring, the Associate Commissioner for Debt Servicing and Financial Solutions at the Bureau of the Fiscal Service for the Treasury Department, and Sandeep Dorwala, the President of Enterprise Systems and Solutions at SMX. Thanks both to you for being available for this.
8: Yeah, great to be here. Thank you.
9: Likewise. Thank you.
7: Great to have you. We're talking, of course, about all things ERP modernization. Let's maybe take a half step back. Kate, can you tell me about the ERP platforms over at the Fiscal Service and how they really are kind of this core, this nerve center of the operations there?
9: Sure. So the Department of Treasury was designated by OMB as the Financial Management QCMO, the Quality Service Management Organization. And so that role has a couple different government-wide aspects to it. On the one side, we promulgate FM standards, and these help agencies with FFMIA compliance and ensuring that they're meeting their government-wide federal accounting goals. The other aspect of being a QCMO is that you establish a marketplace. So we have done that, the FM marketplace. It's available on TFX, our website, tfx.treasury.gov. And that is a place where we have vetted providers of core financial systems to make sure that they are compliant with the standards that we promulgate. These solutions are about 80% standard to make sure that they are, that there's government-wide consistency while also allowing that extra 20% for agency-specific needs. So we're really excited because we have a kind of a full marketplace right now. We have representation by Oracle through their Fusion product, SAP with S4HANA, and CGI Momentum. And then we have SMX's their product, which is Elevate, which is a takes Fusion and has kind of a proprietary layer on top of that to provide additional value to agencies.
7: QCMO, one of my favorite acronyms in the federal government. It's
9: hard not pronounced to many different ways.
7: Yeah, but that's half the fun, right? Mm-hmm. But, Sandeep, can you tell me a little bit more about obviously these are systems that are so core mm-hmm. to operations at any number of organizations. But there is, of course, a time that comes when one system sunsets and then begins the long-term planning about how to switch from the old to the new. Can you speak to some of the considerations that agencies really need to go through as part of that long-term planning?
8: Yeah, absolutely. The long-term is exactly right. That's the way to think about any modernization, right? Especially at the scale that we think about with the amount of transactions that the federal government does and the agencies that have to do those, you really have to do a lot of planning. So I'd say I kind of think of three components of what it takes to really put long-term strategy in place. One is governance, right? You're going to need senior-level buy-in. You're going to need a strong champion to work through even administration changes because these are 10, 20-year modernization efforts at times. So you need a strong governance establishment with the program management office set up, very similar to what Kate has done with the CUSMO. And you need to think about that not only with, as you think about how do you use that PMO to separate current O&M of existing systems that you need to sunset, but then also have a really nice wall to that, thinking about the modernization aspects of it. So that's the other thing to think about is when you put a governance establishment in place, it's not only about, you want to be careful with the money that you spend. Modernization dollars are few and far between, mm-hmm. and you don't want to start leaking modernization dollars to continue O&M of existing systems. So again, governance really helps with that. I think the second thing is some of these systems have been around for decades, right? And as those years have passed by, some of them have gone through upgrades, quarterly updates or annual updates, some haven't. Requirements tend to start getting loose. You don't know where they all are. Where is the policy document that governs this existing requirement? What has changed in the existing requirement by law that we've had to implement configurations with? So getting your hands, number two thing, getting your hands around the requirements from a long-term transition planning is looking backwards. What have I done to my system, right? How have I planned for it and what is modernized? So I really need to establish a strong set of requirements so that when you are ready to modernize, it comes with a locked stage of requirements. The last thing I would say is return on investment, right? So as we think about modernization planning, it takes funding. It takes commitment to be able to put those dollars in place. A lot of times what I've seen is customers will put a modernization plan from a dollars perspective in place and they think about licensing and they think about the system integration costs. That's not all you have to think about, right? When you think about moving to a SaaS platform, like the products that are on the CUSMO marketplace, those products come with quarterly releases. How am I going to take the time to make sure I have dollars set aside for my modernization to also take advantage of quarterly releases? How much effort is that going to take? And then there's the last mile, right? The 20% or the 10% of very unique custom agency-specific requirements, they tend to be sometimes the bottleneck, right? And we didn't think through the dollars that are necessary to take those last mile requirements to implementation. So really, when you think about getting a budget in place, it's really about not just licensing and not just system integration, but really think through that roadmap, that journey until you go fully live.
7: Yeah. Staying with you for a moment longer here, Sandeep, but I think one other key consideration in all of this is that by nature of these systems, they are essential. They are 7 days a week, 365. Mm-hmm. That I think part of the challenge is also transitioning from one to the next, that these are systems that can't go dark. And so how do agencies manage and navigate that part of the problem, that part of the challenge?
8: Yeah, I think the days of sort of, waterfall development, big bang, go live, as agencies have sort of configured and made these systems work for them for decades, it is really hard to think about just turning off something and turning on something, right? Mm-hmm. So it is about finding the seams. Again, if you have a strong requirements baseline established, you will know what the low-hanging fruit are. How do I turn off a very specific procurement function? How do I migrate that procurement function first? So the timeline and sequencing of when you turn on different functionality is very, very important. And again, it comes back to early planning. Engagement, right, with your functional end users, and then really understanding the dependencies, right? Just because you turn on one function and you think, well, this function is a standalone, you find out as you go through that, oh, it broke that, it broke this, it broke this. So really thinking through what does that dependency framework look like for your requirements and starting out with something that's easy to attain, right? Once you sort of simplify and prioritize your requirements, because you don't want to go big bang, you want to take your time to do these migrations. And there is a way to do that as long as you plan for it in advance.
7: Mm-hmm. Kate, the concept of the Qzmo has been around for a while now. It's been, it's transcended administrations. It's something that has been in incubation for quite some time. Can you give me the short history of the Qzmo concept, at least as it applies to financial services for the Bureau of the Fiscal Service, and how it's evolved from concept to present day?
9: Sure. I think that prior to even the Qzmo, there's always been interest in shared services, in standardization of financial management, because from a transparency perspective, you know, we owe it to the taxpayers to show how money is spent and making sure that we can show the transparency from the whole process. And without consistency across the different agencies, that's not easy to do. So there's always been a big push towards standardization on the FM side. Where we've tried a lot of different things. One, there were checklists around what each system had to do. Agencies would give that checklist to their vendor, and then, you know, they would have to deliver that. That didn't always, you know, result in consistent, same consistent results. Then we moved to the shared service model. That forcing all agencies to a shared service provider also did not work. Agencies have different needs. Shared service providers are, you know, they needed capacity to be able to handle that kind of volume. So with the Qzmo, it really kind of moves more from a, it moves into more of an outcome-based model where we are articulating these are the things that the systems for the government need to be able to do. What it does is it allows the providers on the marketplace to achieve those the way they see fit, which also enables agencies to have more options. They can choose the provider that best meets maybe their own business process so that there's competition. And also, we're making sure that there's the best value being driven for the government while still meeting those really core financial management needs.
7: Yeah, I mean, the value proposition, hearing what you're saying there, really falls into several buckets, reducing some of that complexity because there is so much complexity to this modernization, and also that baseline vetting, right? Making sure that, you know, these are all, from the options that these agencies have, these are all good options, right? These are all people that are secure, can ensure that the services they're providing are going to be seamless.
9: Right. And in addition to that, it's that initial kind of procurement that you can be secure that it's compliant. But what it also offers, and Sandeep mentioned this, the future releases. This way, agencies are, they are able to adopt government-wide changes through those iterative releases that a provider on the marketplace is required to include. So when we make changes to the financial management standards, the providers have a year to include those changes in their requirements and push them out. Right now, agencies have to devote their own budget, their own IT resources to make any kind of system changes. That all becomes so much easier when you move to a marketplace solution.
7: Yeah, Sandeep, as far as that complexity, minimizing it, making what is inherently a big lift not so difficult, what are the things that agencies can do to simplify things? The marketplace, of course, is one way to do that, but yeah. What are some other considerations?
8: Yeah, look, this has always been a challenge, right? Every agency has standard requirements, and every agency has unique requirements. And I think there's a gray line that's happened. The gray line has gotten wider and wider where the standard and sort of unique get blended over time. So the shared service concept, it's a great one, right? We're doing shared services across the federal government, not just for financial management, we're looking at human resources as well as another example of a marketplace. Shared services allow agencies to sort of standardize at a level that's consistent, across the federal government. And that's such an important aspect of moving in the right direction and trying to avoid what ends up happening, which is this constant technical debt that gets built over time because you're like, oh, I really like this requirement. We're really unique. We should really plug and play. We should go off ramp on this one and like build something custom. And then that's what hurts you when you have to go through a modernization effort, a massive modernization effort. It was like you find there's way more of that than you intended, right? So having that standardized agreement on the standardized requirements, which the CUSMA has already provided for all federal agencies that have sort of signed up to that, right? It really does help alleviate those minor changes that have to happen over time. And quite frankly, industries has these OEMs, right? Whether it's Oracle or Momentum or SAP, have invested billions of dollars into these products, right? So the products, we have to take advantage of those products out of the box as much as possible, still meet the requirements, still meet security requirements and financial requirements from the federal government, but having to adopt those standards and that comes out of the box is really, really key to make sure that minor improvements only are customized, right? And you really are building out of the box.
7: Yeah, it does seem like there is that government-wide push to standardize. While there may be legitimate, unique requirements, making sure that the sprawl of that is handled in such a way. Kate, can you speak to how you have seen the marketplace be a force toward that standardization, making sure that the things that can be standardized are standardized?
9: That's the foundation of the marketplace, is we started with the standards. So before we even brought anyone on, we created that baseline foundation for what every one of these software providers needed to do, so that we are making sure that anyone who adopts that is using, they're speaking the same language, basically. And that has... We're seeing a lot more adoption recently, which is great because there's an executive order telling agencies that they need to use it. But as we get more and more adoption, that kind of interoperability between agencies is going to increase. It's also going to decrease the reliance on one specific provider just because you're used to doing it that way. By kind of leveling the playing field, you're really truly increasing the competition so that agencies can move from one to another when they need to, or if something better suits their needs, because everybody on the marketplace has this same, framework that they're working off of.
8: I think it also, if I can just add, I think what that does is also challenge the product companies mm-hmm. to really, really think about a government's need, right? An agency's need from a shared service perspective. How do I lift the entire set of agencies that are adopting this product? And it challenges those companies to be outcomes-based, right? Mm-hmm. You want to force industry to be outcomes-based. And like, it really challenges industry to step up. It challenges product companies to step up because they know that there is a level playing field.
9: Yeah. Right. And agencies, from that perspective, agencies don't just want the system that can do the bare minimum. Yeah. They want to see additional value driven, and that's where there is a lot of opportunity.
7: Let's take a pause to take a break. I'm Jory Heckman on the discussion, Modernizing Government ERP, Reducing Risk While Preparing for What's Next, sponsored by CBeyond Data plus SMX on Federal News Network.
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7: Welcome back to the discussion, Modernizing Government ERP, Reducing Risk While Preparing for What's Next, sponsored by CBeyond Data plus SMX on Federal News Network. Kate, picking back up where we left things, let's talk about kind of the varying agency customers that the marketplace serves. A lot of different agencies out there. They certainly don't all look the same, even though there's this push for standardization. But You have to think about large federated agencies that have a lot of different subcomponents. You have to think about, you know, micro agencies that are maybe 100 people, if that. And somehow, you know, there's some solution for all of those agencies and more. Can you speak to the breadth and variety and making sure that the marketplace is something that they can all benefit from?
9: Yeah, so agencies are all coming from different places. As you mentioned, some are consolidated right now, and they are just on an old system. They need to modernize. Some are having to consolidate and modernize. Some are, you know, they're already there. But there's also a lot of different needs that feed into financial management because we're talking about core financial systems. You have, numerous different feeder systems that tie to an agency's mission. The thing about the marketplace that's great is they are ERPs. So there's different modules that can either address an agency's specific needs, like say manufacturing or loan servicing. But then there's another component of the marketplace that has FM, I call it almost like the adjacent services. So this is where you'll find your integrators, your consultants, really it's impressive the breadth of services available on there. So what I would encourage agencies to do is to come meet with the QSMO team and just kind of outline what their basic needs are, because I guarantee they can be met by someone on the marketplace. It may not be just the core provider themselves. It could be some combination, but there are so many different options on there, from data migration, cloud services. So in wherever an agency is, their needs can be met. It just, they need to be able to articulate those. And so we want to make sure that we're working with them early on in the process.
7: Mm-hmm. Sandeep, I wanted to circle back to a point you were making earlier about kind of the balancing act with all of this, that mm-hmm. You mentioned you don't want the O&M costs to get out of hand. You don't want that legacy IT to continue to eat into those finite modernization dollars. But at the same time, there are, of course, costs and complications and risks that you got to mitigate with moving to a new system. So mm-hmm. with all those things going on, how can agencies kind of understand when it is time to modernize and when yeah. they're, throwing good money after the bad with an old system and when it's time to really do that refresh?
8: Yeah, but there's some forcing functions there, right? Executive order is a great forcing function, right? That's a mandate, and you know the Treasury has this stick, right? Fiscal Service has a stick, at least for financial management standardization. There's also product dependent cliffs that you're going to have to face as a system owner. For example, the legacy SAP systems that have been implemented for a long time. SAP as a product company says, we are not going to do any more maintenance on those systems, no more upgrades of those systems after December of 2027, as an example. There's another cliff, right, that you have to face. So there's some sort of forced functions that you have to sort of think about how you want to modernize. I think from a when you're ready, if those weren't in place, it really does come down to how much you're spending, right? How much effort are you putting into incremental improvement for your end users with the technical debt that you've already grown? Are you taking advantage, and you may not be ready to move wholesale into the cloud, for example, or into a SaaS platform, but there are certainly, with the advent of AI and the other products that are on the QSMO marketplace, there's a lot of seams that you can step your way into outside of, again, these sort of cliffs that are happening that are forced on you. There are other products. One of the things that I remember during, as DOGE affected the entire federal government, an insightful question was asked, right, by Elon Musk and his team, which was, where's my money being spent? It's a simple question. And so you had CFOs of the federal agencies. They don't have not necessarily a single system to tell them that. It was, you know, as Kate mentioned, there's a myriad of spaghetti junction of all these different systems. So it doesn't mean that you have to modernize just to get that answer. But there are products around analytics and insights that you can apply, especially with the advent of AI now, right, that you can apply to your existing mesh of systems to give you that answer. So even without making the full jump, can you make incremental progress so that you can start turning off that O&M spend and that technical debt and provide more value to the end user? So one of our products, CFO Control Tower, Budget and Spend, which is on the marketplace as an additional product, doesn't make you modernize your existing system. What it does, it provides an overlay. It's based on SAP. It provides an overlay onto your existing ERP or web of ERP systems and allows the CFO to answer that question. Right, so there are things that I think a CFO should take into account, or a CXO. It doesn't have to be a CFO. It could be a CHICO, a human capital officer. Right, it could be an operations officer. There are lots of different products and tools out there, and the advent of AI has accelerated the ability to get insights into your business.
7: Yeah, Kate, as far as that initial consultation that agencies may have with the Qusmo team when they would like to see what's available for them on the marketplace, what does that conversation look like? Are they showing up with their spaghetti map of their whole network sprawl and saying, help? Like, what does that look like?
9: It can sometimes be, hey, we know we need to modernize our system. What does that look like? But it could also mean, you know, we have a very detailed 5-year plan. We know we're going from this version to the product that's on the marketplace, and we want to make sure that we have our procurement strategy outlined so that it takes advantage of the marketplace in the right way. Run the gamut there. But we're not trying to insert any more kind of bureaucracy into the process. Federal procurement is enough of a headache. We're not trying to make it worse. What we're just trying to do is make sure that agencies are aware of the flexibilities that are available on the marketplace and that they have their strategy structured in a way that provides them the best value and also helps to ensure the outcomes that we're hoping to deliver through the marketplace. So we actually meet with agencies on a regular basis, no matter where they are in the process. Just trying to make sure we're keeping abreast of their plans. It also helps us in our discussions with on the supply side to make sure that the vendors are aware of the incoming volume and can help manage their processes as well.
7: Yeah. Sandeep, you mentioned how AI is changing the game here somewhat. Can you unpack that a little bit more, how that's getting more information at people's fingertips on the state of things with the network, to your point earlier?
8: Yeah. Yeah, I mean, you know, first of all, that's an incentive to modernize, yeah. Right? Because these product companies are investing a lot in enabling more insights through AI into the products themselves, right? Both SAP, Oracle, Momentum, all of them have invested and are continuing to invest in the ability for an end user to use their cloud-based products in a way that is seamless, that it's easier, that provides, you know, you don't have to have necessarily the subject matter expertise that you may have had to have 10 years ago to be able to make sense of information. So that's one, right? AI is already getting embedded in these products, and it's an incentive, right? When you think about a modernization strategy, ultimately, the product needs to serve the end user, right? And end user, think about our personal lives, right? AI is everywhere for us in our personal lives, right? Whether we want it or not, hey, here's a recommendation, here's a suggestion, right? So modernizing to a current platform or a current system allows you to incorporate and adopt that AI already built in. The other thing, as I mentioned before, is that if you're not ready to take the leap yet, right? Or if you're still building the business case to get to that transition, or you have a stable, you're not burning technical debt on your current platform, what can you do to advantage your end users with existing capabilities or new capabilities that are entering the marketplace? The one thing that you have to really think through is security, right? So working with the CIOs of the agencies to make sure that with the advent of AI products that are being introduced, that they are FedRAMPed, right? To make sure that there's the checks and the security reasons there. We actually have a fast-track process at SMX where we're actually out canvassing companies that are trying to build product or have built products for the commercial users that they want to get into the government space, and we're helping them through our knowledge of the FedRAMP process to actually help them get FedRAMP so that clients and customers across the federal government can access more tools that are already FedRAMPed, as an example. So there's a lot of different AI products and tools that are out there that you don't have to make the leap, right? You have to get all the way there, but what does the end user need to help speed up the process, to get more accuracy on the process, to get more auditability on the process. AI tools can help with that.
9: I would say it also another great use case for AI is in the modernization itself in implementing the data migration. When you're taking all of your, if you choose to take historical data, which can be a big decision, but you're moving that into a new format, new schema, AI is, there's so many use cases out there about how effective that can be.
8: I'll add to that. That's a great note. I mean, the other one is requirements generation, right? A lot of federal agencies have policy that guide how a system has to function, right? How a user has to use the system and what they should expect out of it. Those requirements are written down in use cases, and those use cases could have not been kept up with, right? So AI, that's another great use of AI. It's not even in the actual modernization, but just collecting your requirements, make sure that they're sound, right? And taking what might take an end user or a group of end users via a focus group or a working group and all the collaboration that has to happen to document a single use case, you have an 80% product using AI.
7: Yeah. Kate, I have to wonder, because the state of technology is evolving so quickly, advances in AI, advances in cloud, a lot of emerging tech really accelerating. Can you speak to how the Bureau of the Fiscal Service is ensuring the latest and greatest is available on the marketplace, just given the speed of everything going on?
9: Well, we do have the requirement that it has to be a SaaS solution to be on the marketplace. But we buy, I think one of the things we talked about with creating this marketplace of competition, it puts that onus almost on the providers on the marketplace to constantly elevate their own game to make sure that they're bringing that innovation in, because that's going to give them an edge when an agency's looking where to go. But then, of course, as we're looking at the providers, as we're looking at someone who wants to enter the marketplace, we are making sure that they are up to date with all of their cyber requirements, security requirements. We have to make sure that that is a baseline level. We're dealing with federal financial information. They have to be secure. So we follow all the protocols there.
7: Mm-hmm. And you mentioned, by way of example, those customers coming in the door, those agencies, you know, some may have that 5-year plan, and we love those A-plus students who have done their homework. Is that like the typical timeline for ERP modernization? It is something you don't do overnight, right? But what kind of time frame does that even look like?
9: I think it just depends on where you are. If you've already consolidated all of your, you know, sub-components, all of your agencies, then it's really more of just understanding what you want to get out of your modernization, and it can be a much faster time frame. When you're looking at, you know, a system that's very old, that's on-prem, that's been customized, that has a million other kind of layers built onto it, it's going to take so much more planning, because you have to be able to unwind all of that to figure out the impacts to moving to a new system. If you don't understand your current environment, then you don't know what you're going to break by moving to a new one. So I would say the bulk of time, right, that if an agency is planning, needs to be spent on really understanding their current infrastructure, what their feeder systems are, what their business processes are, because and not to recreate that, but because if you are moving to a new system, you're going to break all of those things, and you need to know that in advance so that you can try to mitigate it.
7: Yeah. Sandeep, of course, the answer is it depends for what the timeline is, but like, what are the key like de-risking things to tick off as agencies are going along, kind of building on Kate's comments?
8: Yeah, I think about it in sort of four buckets, right? So there's technical risk. Are you picking the right product? Does the product have the roadmap that you need to successfully implement the requirements that you know are going to evolve over time? So technical risk, right? Organizational risk. We talked about buy-in earlier, right? So making sure that you have the buy-in, not only from leadership, but more importantly, from the user community. Right, that it is such a hard thing for change is always difficult, especially when you're talking about changing a system that's operated fine for 20 years, right? and subject matter experts that have grown up in that. So really getting that organizational risk identified early, who are the key components, or who are the chain champions going to be. So I'd say that's the number two thing. You know, Kate touched on data. AI is dependent on data. SaaS is dependent on data, right? Analytics is dependent on data. So the data risk is really important, right? Really understanding if you have a common nomenclature, common taxonomy built across your various legacy systems is really important to spend time on the data itself and making sure that data quality is part of that risk assessment, right? And then I'd say finally, the last thing would be around compliance, right? So whether it's fiscal compliance, whether it's FISMA or FedRAMP compliance, right? Compliance, you have to be a compliant system. And so making sure that you have the risks identified and the guardrails identified for where compliance could take you. So technical, organizational, data, and compliance.
7: Yeah, I mean, like so many things, good data hygiene is kind of the starting point, knowing what you've got, where it lives. You know, I guess to throw this out here, there's also, to that point, the idea of like shadow IT, of like the unknowns of like you don't know what you may have an idea of what's out there, but there may be a couple of curveballs as well.
8: I mean, this goes back to really good planning, right? And you're never going to know what you don't know until you start the process. So just like with us, you know, sort of making sure that we have a family budget, right, to live off of, like understanding that there's going to be things that come your way. So making sure you have a reserve, right? So making sure that you identify reserve in your budget, in your strategy, and that you have a governance body and a framework in place so that when those shadow IT, as an example, that's one, right? But there's other things that could come get you. You have a governance a process in place that can quickly adjudicate those, make sure that they're within the reserve that you have in your budget, and move forward.
9: And I think that, you know, where the whole ecosystem is headed right now is really starting to kind of put that pressure on to make the agency community think about that. We're looking at a single HR system, looking at it, you know, moving to a new travel system. There's the potential for a marketplace with acquisition systems in the future. So these are all changes that are going to kind of prompt these kinds of questions. They just all happen to lead to your core financial system. So this evolution that's happening right now is, I think, helping some of this, but these are only small parts of it. There's a lot more that you still need to really think through, especially some of those older systems that are agency specific that, you know, nobody else is using, that you may have been operating alone for decades. So those are where you need to really spend a lot of time understanding what that impact to your core financial system is.
7: All great points. We're going to take a quick break here. I'm Jory Heckman on the discussion, Modernizing Government ERP, Reducing Risk While Preparing for What's Next, sponsored by CBN Data plus SNX on Federal News Network.
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7: Welcome back to the discussion, Modernizing Government ERP, Reducing Risk While Preparing for What's Next, sponsored by CBeyond Data plus SMX on Federal News Network. Picking up where we left things, Sandeep, it's been remarked upon, I think, multiple times in this conversation that this is very complicated stuff. So as agencies kind of go about the open heart surgery that is ERP modernization, what are the key elements of modernization roadmap, being prepared for what lies ahead? And if things don't maybe necessarily go 100% according to plan, how to roll with the punches, so to speak?
8: Yeah, I'd say it kind of goes back to the risk components that I mentioned earlier. You can really build, it's not just about technology, ultimately, right? So the modernization roadmap is really thinking about the future of your agency and committing to standardization, right? So there's this part of the agency that has to feel like we may have to give up some things. We may have to give up some customized processes in a way to adopt the standardization process and not just adapt, you know, continue to customize or configure. So technology is certainly a part of the roadmap, but to me, it's really about the data, right? How do you make sure that your data is clean as it can get, right? And like really, really think about the time and effort that it's going to take. That's a huge dependency on success, is making sure that the data you have, one, you have identified the data outside of shadow IT and things that you may not know about, but you've identified the pool of data. You have some consistency on where that data is, how that data is going to move from legacy to modernized platforms. And you have commitment from the end users that they know that their data is going to look different maybe. Maybe it's going to tell them something different. You have that commitment. And then organizational change management and communications, we kind of undersell that, right? It's typically not, when you think about developing a budget for a modernization effort, again, I go back to, well, we know how much licenses cost, right? And we're going to negotiate the heck out of licenses with the OEM, right? We know that there's going to be a system integrator that's involved, or a series of system integrators involved, and we kind of have an idea of what that cost estimate is going to be for that. What about the people impact? How are you going to get the buy-in? Mm-hmm. How are you going to get the commitment? You could spend $1 billion on a modernization. What happens if no one uses it, right? Where's the ROI on that? So really, really thinking about, from a roadmap perspective, when do you turn on the change champions, right? Those are the people that are in organizations that are embedded, that really understand existing processes, but they also drive behavior. They drive how others are going to adopt the system, right? So getting to them early, like really thinking through a change management and communications plan, it's not an IT, but it's not just IT, right? You've got to get the CIO on board, you've got to get the CFO on board from a, when I think about finance, you got to get the CFO on board from a business process perspective. But it really is the people, the end users of the system, your partners that rely on the reports, that rely on the information that's being transacted, really got to spend time to make sure that they're on board and build those into your roadmap.
7: Yeah. Is that roughly the conversation that happens to agencies that walk in the door who are looking to take place in the marketplace?
9: Yeah, usually when they come to us at the early phases, it's still more of a technology question. But making sure that we're, you know, bringing up these kinds of things like a change management plan, governance is so important, because I could not agree more that change management is something you need to think about from day one. If you don't have your stakeholders in there early, you're going to be halfway down a path and you realize nobody's with you. So making sure that you have not only that kind of top level, but really every layer that is touching that system is bought in some way, or at least you're ensuring you have feedback loops with them, is vital to success. I would also, speaking of success, I would add that making sure you have clearly defined goals and success criteria set up so that you can articulate success, you can really measure how your project is going and that you're heading toward the right path.
7: We've spoken a lot about the de-risking and the managing of all of that. I do want to make sure that in this conversation there is a very clear goal at the end, and a pretty big one, going back to the idea of a value proposition. This idea of, going back to something you were saying, Sandeep, the idea of auditability, about transparency, mm-hmm. that agencies on the other side of this can definitively say, how much are we spending on X, and is this delivering on the mission in certain ways? Can you maybe unpack the end state, what that looks like and what agencies can do then that they currently can't do?
8: I mean, I think that's probably one of the most single biggest benefit of modernizing, right? Because the product companies have invested so much, and there's so much built in from a security, from a duties and roles perspective, right? Making sure that I can't approve my own expense report, right? It's just a simple example, or I can't approve the invoice of my company, right? So there's built-in checks that historically may not have been existing in the systems. Well, how are we doing audit before? There's a lot of spreadsheets. There's a lot of manual processes, and it took a gigantic workforce to try to get to be audit compliant. What you're getting in a modernized SaaS platform now is built-in audit checks. It's built-in quality checks, right? Making sure that field-level security is there, making sure that row-level security is there. And those are investments, again, that product companies have made that's going to get you on that glide path, right, to auditability. I think the other thing is just there's this communication, right? What software provides to users is based on what users need. So the audit requirements that are present today in the federal government are going to evolve, and they are going to change. So the communication feedback in the loop, right, where you represent, the federal government represents a huge user group, right, for these products. Just like we talked about competition, right, having a marketplace where there's a standard set of requirements that you have to meet, I think the communication back to industry is really, really critical to help with auditability, is that, hey, our requirements are changing. We're evolving here. What do you think about this? How are we going to see features, right? Especially in SaaS platforms, you get quarterly updates. You get annual updates. Mm-hmm. How are you influencing the feature roadmap that's going into these products around auditability? And you can't get that right now with existing legacy systems, right? They're either not being maintained. There's no more releases coming out. But now you're in the driver's seat. If you adopt SaaS platforms going forward, you're in the driver's seat to be a very large voice to implement future features that are going to support auditability.
9: And I think that ties back nicely too to the emphasis on the end user, because what we do, another role at QSMO, we have product working groups. So we're trying to make sure that we're bringing back to each of the product owners the kind of concerns or pain points that the agency customers are having, so that they actually have that real-time communication to be able to address them, or to, you know, provide guidance on maybe you're not using it the right way.
8: Right.
9: But there's that kind of real-time aspect of things that makes this arrangement, I think, beneficial for both sides. And then again, on the auditability side, the benefit to moving to this to a solution on the marketplace is that it's already gone through this very extensive vetting process. It has to provide these kind of compliant compliance under federal requirements, so that you know at least day one you are getting everything that you need. Then it becomes a matter of making sure that, you know, the underlying data is right, because the system itself is not going to solve everything, but it will get you further.
7: Yeah, I think that future proofing piece of things can't be overstated, is that the solution that you go with, it's going to evolve and grow with you as an agency. I think that's a really important thing to unpack as well.
9: Yeah, and I mean, we know that there's requirements are changing every day. There's new payment verification requirements that we just published. These kinds of things are introducing even more transparency and more checks to make sure that we're reducing fraud, we're reducing improper payments. And the beauty of the marketplace is that all of the solutions on there will have that built-in functionality. So we're getting the benefit of government-wide easy adoption without a lot of manual effort on behalf of the agencies to try to really drive broad change.
7: What I think is so great about the marketplace as a case study, as an example of this, is that, of course, there's the executive orders, right?
9: Yep. Mm-hmm.
7: They're not suggestions. You have to do it. but making it seamless for agencies to carry out the overarching goal of the executive orders, to do this in a way that is seamless, that's secure, of course, but easy for them to implement.
9: I don't want to downplay, though, the fact that a modernization is never an easy lift. There will always be a significant amount of work that goes into it, but we have tried to make the actual procurement of more standardized solutions as easy as possible, and we're here to help agencies achieve those goals.
7: Easier, I guess.
9: Easier.
7: But Sandeep, I think both of you really hit on the idea of change management being a really core best practice here. empowering those change champions that everyone from the C-suite on down understands why we're doing this, how we're going to do this, and you know who to reach out to if things do go sideways. Mm-hmm. Can you maybe break down like what how agencies can effectively empower those change champions?
8: I'll start first with leadership. This can't be overstated, right? Leadership alignment on a modernization initiative is non-negotiable. You will not succeed without leadership alignment, right? Those are the folks, those are the leaders are the ones that will stick to the guns, right, on like why we're doing this and why it matters and the vision. And as a user of a system, you have to hear that not once, not twice, 10 times. And you have to hear it from all levels of leadership, right? So I'll say even at the top, right, you go to the agency head has to be bought in, right? Then the business community, right? Whether it's a HR system and having the human resource officer involved or a finance system having the CFO involved, you know, you have to have that leadership buy-in and engagement early and often. When we think about adoption, not every user engages with the system the same way. So really thinking about tailoring how you present the modernization and what the impact is to the end user, it's not a standardized, here's the 10 slides that you're going to need to know how to use this system. Really take time, right? Really understand the user's perspective on developing tailored approaches to, you know, to make sure that they're along for the ride, that they're bought in. Get their input, right? They're the ones that end up having to use this system. So again, I'll kind of reiterate, right? All this takes time, energy, and resources. So you've got to think about that when you're developing your funding plan, right, for the modernization. Have to have change management and communication, not just training products, you know, not just town halls, right, where you're demoing the system, but really catered, tailored versions of that with leadership buy-in along the way.
9: I would add too, along the lines of tailoring that communication, really make sure that you're explaining the value of this modernization to that specific user group. Because just saying we're doing this because we have to doesn't really engender a lot of excitement and buy-in toward a major effort. I also think it's important to think about bringing them in as you're selecting the system. So not just doing the demos, but include in your evaluation usability. Bring in some of the people who are day-to-day in the system and get their input into that, because they're the ones, again, that are using it day in and day out. You want to make sure it's meeting their needs. It doesn't have to be the only factor, but it's a good factor to consider. And it also makes them feel like they are contributing to this overall big goal.
8: Yeah, and I'll just say, Kate, I want to commend Fiscal Service, right? When you have brought on new products to the marketplace, it's not that the demo or the demonstration is to two people in Fiscal Services.
9: Nope.
8: It's 100 people, right, that represent agencies, not only a wide breadth of agencies, but a wide layer of users in that agency, the leadership, and just to your point, right, to the users, because that is as early as you're going to get, right? Hey, here's the options that you get to choose from if you participate in the marketplace. We want you to have a voice. We want you to have visibility into the products that we're trying to get onto the marketplace, and we want to have your commitment. And you can't do it early enough, right? Yeah. And that's the earliest point, and you've done it really well.
9: Thank you.
7: Well, this has been a great conversation. Thanks to both of you for your insights.
8: Yeah. Thank you, Jory.
9: Thank you for having us.
7: Thanks again to today's guests, Kate Garian, the Associate Commissioner for Debt Servicing and Financial Solutions at the Bureau of the Fiscal Service for the Treasury Department, and Sandeep Dorawala, the President of Enterprise Systems and Solutions at SMX. I'm Jory Heckman, and you're listening to Federal News Network. For more on this discussion, visit federalnewsnetwork.com and search the Beyond Data plus SMX.
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5: From ABC News, I'm Dave Packer. The Department of Homeland Security's new order to ICE after agents shot and killed a man in Biddeford, Maine Monday morning. ABC's Victor Okendo is there.
6: It was the second time in a week that ICE killed a person who was not the target they were pursuing. And now DHS is ordering a pause for most vehicle stops. Sources tell ABC News ICE officers will get new training. Border czar Tom Homan says the pause will be short. But it comes as hundreds in Maine protested the killing of 26-year-old Johann Sebastian Guerrero from Colombia.
5: President Trump backed off his one-day-old threat to impose a 20% tax on cargo transiting the Strait of Hormuz. He says that money will be replaced by future trade and investment deals with Gulf allies.
7: And we would like to invest tremendously in the United States as opposed to charging a fee. And I like that, actually, because I don't think anybody should be able to charge a fee for the strait or for any other strait relationship.
5: Meanwhile, a U.S. blockade on Iranian ships and ports has been reimposed. Taco Bell says it's voluntarily and temporarily removing some ingredients at select restaurants amid the parasitic outbreak impacting multiple states.
8: The company is noting that public health officials have not confirmed a link between cyclosporiasis and any specific supplier or restaurant. In Michigan alone, 600 more cases have been reported since Monday. Preliminary findings in Michigan suggest lettuce or salad greens could be the source of the illness. Alex Stone, ABC News.
5: Investigators in Jackson County, Mississippi are asking for the public's help as they try to build a timeline in the lead up to Nolan Wells' death after the teen failed to return from a July 4th boating trip with friends. In the San Francisco Bay, search and rescue near Alcatraz Island, where a pleasure boat sank today after a reported vessel fire, 19 people were reported on board that vessel. 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